0: you have to share from what Renee's done, because unfortunately with some folks, you know, you hear more about them after the fact. And for me, you know, I can have a certain comfort level on community radio because it's a safe space for my voice and for any community member. And I feel like I can talk about anything. But when I am in the presence of women that I am incredibly impressed by, I cannot talk to them. So sometimes if I don't talk to you somewhere, it probably means I think a lot more about you than you know. Violet Vonderhaar is one of them, as a powerhouse in this community. I call it that like fangirl feeling sometimes. And so I regret that sometimes of like, oh, why didn't you just go up and talk to that person more? So hearing that story after the fact is always like, oh, wow, they did this too? Yeah. They did that also? No wonder they always looked like, you know, looked like they were making the magic happen.
1: Yeah. So NPR audio engineer helped shape and safeguard the sound of NPR for more than 40 years. So she was around for a minute. A pioneer in her field, a prolific and steadfast presence, even in the most hectic of overnight shifts, and a friend to many. Started in 1979 at NPR as one of the first black female audio engineers at the time, when few women worked professionally in audio. And I will tell you, as I pick up my son's pacifier for the 50th time, that audio engineer is kind of tough. I took on a project before we really started to get thickened and naft, and I got about 3 episodes in before I was like, okay, these next few episodes are really, there's a lot going on here, and my skill set is still very basic. So I had to pass on to, you know, the other engineer, but it's a lot of work, and you would be surprised how much has to go into such a short, in 5 minutes is so many things that you got to be thinking about and putting together for it.
0: And there's not only, it's like seeing what, or hearing what a good audio engineer can do.
1: Yeah.
0: It isn't dissimilar to building those musician skills with a certain instrument, where it just takes doing it over and over and over again to get better and have that ear and recognize what you're doing. And why one of the last conversations I remember with Renee was her talking about training new engineers who'd come up through this digital DAW system reliant on watching the wavelengths and the lines in the computer programs versus listening to the file as you're doing the editing, audio editing.
1: Yeah. So. The reason I wanted to start with Renee is because women in technical fields often don't receive the same visibility as performers or public-facing leaders, even though their expertise is essential in making creative work possible. One of the best ways I feel like to really appreciate somebody's work, is to listen to the finished product. So what I have, for our first audio break is a selection, to listen Listen to the Lambs is the audio, by R. Nathaniel Dett, performed by the Howard University Chamber Choir with Renee Pringle serving as the audio engineer. So this is something that she herself, not my son, she herself put together. So I'm going to go into her. It's about 5 minutes, so it's a good chunk. But I was really nice to listen to because you're kind of stepping back in time here and seeing, well, not seeing, but listening to what work goes into, especially at the time when this was recorded.
0: I like thinking about some choir leader out there somewhere that's like, oh, I know exactly where I put the mics in the situation, but I can't imagine the setup. And I'm excited to listen.
1: Yeah. So this is Listen to the Lambs by R. Nathaniel Dett, performed by the Howard University Chamber Choir with Renee Pringle serving as audio engineer.

0: Okay. That was Listen to the Lambs by R. Nathaniel Dett, performed by the Howard University Chamber Choir with Renee Pringle serving as audio engineer here on KOPN 89.5 FM. It feels fitting that our first audio selection highlights Renee's work behind the scenes because so much of her legacy was helping create opportunities for others. Jackie, why is it important that this revival carry Renee's name?
1: Like I said, it seemed like some of those folks that are surrounding this community of people, whether it is here in Columbia, Missouri, Bloomington, Indiana, on the West Coast, our friends of the past, Firesign Theater. It seems like this person that Renee was consistent through both KOPN's history of Midwest Radio Theater Workshop. There's several credits where she's the tech director. And it was conversations around Renee that really pulled me back into the fold and helped inspire a little bit of an in-person event revival. There was several years where post the Here Now Festival days in Kansas City, so many great memories there, so many with Renee, with Judith Walcott, with Barbara Rosenblatt, many of the people on this list. But COVID had taken that away, and we were starting from scratch. So it was an inspiring cause to rally around, was to see more women have an opportunity alongside their male peers to have their hands on the equipment, be part of the sound effects table, be part of running that equipment, the speakers, the projector, the sound effects table, the many, many microphones and music stands that it takes to have an audio theater performance. And I'm just someone who has always been about team sports. And as much as I feel like I do not spend any time in my life being creative and making things as an artist, there's a way that seeing everyone together over a span of days accomplish something like the live show, and all the timing has to be there, and then yes, it's we got it, we did it. There's like something about that. It is how I make art and how I fulfill myself. And I'm sorry that it takes so many people and coordination, but I keep falling back into it every time I try to get out.
0: Beautiful thing to be a part of. So you may not know her voice, but you know her work. Renee Pringle mixed countless pieces for Morning Edition and the Overnight Newscast, among other programs, and is being remembered by many colleagues for her invaluable technical guidance. Several reporters credit her with saving them in their early careers. So
1: nice.
0: Sometimes those small players, or what you would believe to be small players, are a bigger part of the picture than you might originally believe. Which leads me kind of into our next wonderful lady here. So one of the things that strikes me about this year's festival is that it celebrates people working from many different directions. Renee helped preserve performance through her technical expertise. And our next featured woman spent much of her life preserving something equally important, which is stories. If Renee helped audience hear the work, Meredith Sisco helped make sure the voices, traditions, and experiences of the Ozarks weren't lost in the first place. So Meredith Sisco was a storyteller, musician, journalist, folklorist, and public radio host whose work documented the people and the culture of the Ozarks for decades. Many people might recognize her work. I know I did and didn't realize it until I listened to it from a little movie called Winter's Bone.
1: I loved seeing those messages come through.
0: I was like, oh my God, are you kidding me? Long before that film introduced her to a wider end, she is already preserving regional stories and helping listeners understand the communities she called home. In a lot of ways, Meredith reminds us that audio theater doesn't begin in a recording studio. It begins with people, places, memories, and stories we're sharing. Now, she was originally intended to come and perform at NAFT.
1: We had had a few conversations back and forth, and she was excited about the opportunity.
0: Very excited, yeah. And then, unfortunately, there was some concerns about her health, and then she did succumb to her health. So she did end up passing away. So this is now going from a live event, which I would have loved to have met her. This is like, so my first time in NAFT, we had some some names in there. And one I actually got to work next beside was Laraldo Anzaldúa, and I did not know he was even, I must have seemed so chill, because like I had no idea who I was working with.
1: It's interesting to think that like if you went to a sci-fi pop culture animation convention, mm-hmm. that there would be, you know, a line out the door to talk to folks like that.
0: Yeah. And I just was like, yeah, sure. It's just somebody like me, you know, who just wants to volunteer and read some audio scripts. But that was not the case. I got to work with some really cool people my first time around. So this is now going into my third year participating in NAFT, now getting to be having a more expanded role in it. That I underestimated the first time around, like how many people that are like have very active careers outside of just coming to this festival that I was going to be working with and near, and this so even more so. So let's talk about Meredith here. So she's kind of the voice, I would say, of like the Ozarks. It's really coming across that way.
1: It's interesting how she really did a great job of carrying through the Ozark sound of like Porter Wagoner and these old Ozark radio shows. It's probably something I think that falls in the Ameripolitan genre and not country western. Just because I feel like that term is so difficult to put over things. But not only that, Meredith Sisko was a registered Missouri storyteller, an accomplished one. And she told stories from down in the Ozarks Hills on her radio show, but about her garden, that kind of, backyard wisdom. That came from serving as a journalist in her early years and seeing all of that humanity down south. And so that's where some of the great things that I've found since she passed were like talks she gave at historical societies or cultural societies, where she's just telling stories that the old folk told her and passing it down in the storytelling tradition. And back in 2010, when I attended my first National Audio Theater Festival workshop, which I call NATIF. And I love that you're holding on to a different way of pronouncing it, but that shows you that organizations go through those changes where they constantly evolve into what the new folks hold on to.
0: Right.
1: And we are in one of those points where we're finding where we're at. But in 2010, when I went to that workshop for the first time, it was my first year volunteering at KOPN, the Winter's Bone came out June 11th, 2010. So it was right when Meredith, like that's who she was when I first met her. Mm-hmm. And it took those subsequent years of attending and spending more time in West Plains and down in that area, experiencing a Yellow House performance where everyone's whispering and saying like, this movie that just came out, they did the soundtrack for it and they're gonna do some, you know, all of this excitement from people who were from California and from the East Coast about this woman that was right here from West Plains. Again, you know, we've had a lot of developments over the past 16 years. It's been that long since 2010. But, you know, the hotel options in West Plains and everything were real a lot less savvy back then. And it was great to see these folks in a tiny little Victorian house that church organization owned. But.
0: Yeah, that's amazing. I have one of the songs from Winterbone here, Farther Along, the song by Blackberry Winter and Meredith Sisko.
1: There's a lot of other powerhouses in that group, including storytellers and survivalist skills. I do want to say before you get into another clip or a song, that Wellspring, which is going to feature a recording of Meredith Sisko. She had been recorded by Dwight Frizzell, a new song that she had kind of put together to go with this collection of sounds from Greer Springs State Park. If folks are not familiar, you should be. It's a little bit of a hike down a hill, but it is one of the most beautiful Missouri water sources where you see three of these underwater massive springs coming together and coming up at the same place. And it's in the little cavernous walkways where I feel like these music soundscaping folks were like, no, put your ear up against the side and listen to the water bouncing off here. So you know that there was a little bit of technical skill. With Renee, I found a Meredith describing her collecting all these sounds in field recordings for the theater pieces. But this piece by Dwight Frizzell, he's taken the recorded voice of Meredith, what she would have sang if she had joined us in person. We have multiple skilled musicians that are going to be accompanying it. It will be a live performance, but we'll have Meredith's voice in those main speakers in the composition as well, alongside the musicians that are playing.
0: Awesome. I feel like from what I've heard thus far, if there was ever a person whose voice and storytelling and everything really does capture what it's like to be in the Ozarks, because I'm from around that area, not born there, but grew up there, and so hearing it was like, oh, okay, yeah, I definitely can relate, or especially with like the movie Winter's Bone. I knew those kids. So like, mm-hmm. I grew up with, so it's kind of interesting how everything is coming full circle for me. But this is farther along with Meredith Sisko and Blackberry Winter, and this is KOPN. One second.
1: And this event is next week on Saturday, June 27th.

0: Alrighty. That was Meredith Sisko, and that was Farther Along with Blackberry Winter on KLPN 89.5 FM.
1: There is something about an Ozark lullaby that I feel like the kid responds to.
0: Yeah, it's a pace, for sure. It's just so relaxing. Like I said, I have this whole scene in my head where we're just sitting rocking on a porch watching the storm roll by and the breeze and the wind and the trees.
1: And just enough humidity to make you appreciate the breeze. I think that's Missouri.
0: Yeah. So coming back to it, we've talked about preserving performances with Renee Pringle, preserving stories with Meredith Sisko.
1: Ooh, can I make one mention about the Thursday event where they can?
0: Absolutely.
1: Okay. We, just to give you some connections on how you can celebrate audio theater and drama more, Thursday of next week, June 25th, the Pringle Midwest Audio Theater is going to take over Spoken, a celebration of spoken word at Cafe Berlin. You're used to it always being there on that last Thursday or third Thursday, whatever it is, of the month. But they are going to have two readers from the Columbia Writers Guild, maybe a little bit of intermission. And then we will have some festival guests that are going to do, 30, 40 minutes of open mic poetry, spoken word, and then finish it off with a music set from the Celestial Mammals. And that is the special house band, but they are going to choose some selections that are from Meredith Sisko's songs, as well as some of her favorites. We are still looking for a singer guitarist that might be inspired to join us, who feels like they could match that Ozark sound as well. If you are interested, please email us, Jackie@natif.org, NATF.org. But that is, another event where I think we're going to really, have a moment for Meredith alongside that Saturday performance of Wellspring. But thank you, Scout. I'll let you continue.
0: More like my son's going to continue. Okay, so again, we're talking about Renee, we're talking about Meredith. So I want to talk about somebody whose work preserves something equally important, which is the art form itself. I want to talk about Judith Walcott, who has been involved in audio theater since the 1980s and is widely respected as a producer, director, and creative force behind numerous audio productions. One thing that stood out while preparing for tonight's show was the sheer scope of work connected to Judith Walcott and other world media. The productions associated with that work include the War of the Worlds 50th anniversary production, one of my husband's favorites.
1: Oh, nice.
0: Empire of the Air, We Hold These Truths, The Wonderful World of Oz centennial production, Live from the Islands, the International Mysteries Writers Festival, and many, many more. Beyond the productions themselves, those archives include interviews, master recordings, production materials, documentaries, and historical broadcasts spanning decades of audio storytelling. But the bigger thing here is that this is going to be a legacy. Isn't it not a legacy? How do I want to word this? Is it her son?
1: Her son, Orson Osman, is coming to join us next week here in Columbia, Missouri. But I don't think it's his first time. I feel like he might have been here as part of a Midwest Radio Theater workshop in KOPN's past as like a child, as a tag along. But I don't have confirmation. I just like imagining it.
0: Well, which is nice because it makes me feel better, like pulling my kids into it, because they kind of are like, we're interested, but we're not. They need to see it in action. So my girls they've been coming up with their own little stories, and they've got a whole story about two cats that are friends, and we've been practicing with that. And so I think it's great that there is still a continuation when you're doing something like this, or you're getting involved in something like this, and then you pull your kids in, and your kids grow up and they start doing their own things. In this case, we have a premiere happening on Friday with Orson Osman, correct?
1: Yes, and I've gotten to see a few snippets from a little bit of a documentary crew that followed the recording of this Treasure Island retelling that we're going to hear in cinematic sound at Mecklenburg Theater, Mecklenburg Playhouse over at Stevens College. And the little shots of them recording it with John Goodman.
0: Keith Davis.
1: It is such a... So you can see in the video that influence. They chat with Judith a little bit.
0: Yeah.
1: They chat with Orson. They chat with Richard Fish, who will be here next week. Mm-hmm. But you can kind of see how the parents are both influencing the son and their art, but on having a phone conversation with Orson about the piece and about coming to town. And what he was trying to do and accomplish with Treasure Island, both in writing that adaptation for the ear. And, you know, he carries on this passion from his parents to use this medium that is both increasingly more accessible than it was back in the days of them cutting tape and pasting it together with the reel-to-reel machines. but to really use a medium that activates the consumer's imagination. Mm-hmm. It is not a passive thing to listen to audio theater. You are having imagery provoked in your mind with what you're hearing in the headphones in your excellent car stereo that you paid for so that you can have fantastic audio theater in it. Those things are alive in Orson and that generation, and then it seems like he's taking these skills that he's gained through script writing classes for film, for all the different technology that we have nowadays, over, you know, with that good rooted beginning from his parents' history in audio creation from way back into the radio and albums kind of days. So I think that it will be a very meaningful Q&A session. He's going to give us an intro and share some clips from the making so that you can hear the piece and then you can watch and see how it was recorded, back to that playing with your imagination. And we'll get to listen to the full first episode, but Treasure Island, a retelling for the New World by Otherworld Media. You can find out more information on Otherworld Media's website, but or on PRX. But it is going to be playing on public radio stations, episodic, 8 episodes for the rest of the summer. So it's like, get on the pirate wagon. It's not just about one piece. There's so much more.
0: Yeah. So we're going to hear a little bit of Judith. I found this a haiku for women at a WOW event in 2014. Mm. So I've only got a snippet of it, about the first minute 52, because I believe in the rest of the video she's encouraging the audience to participate in writing a haiku.
1: Nice.
0: So this is Judith Walcott, a haiku for women.
2: Three, two, one. We haven't much time to write about you. A haiku will have to do. The longest haiku ever. I am speaking in haiku, so you will know what to do. 5 syllables short, 7 syllables longer. Get ready to think of one great woman who inspired you, one who touched your life. In a line or two, or even one word, tell us what you remember. One trait to help us see her, your mentor who helped you rise like beautiful homemade bread. Mine was Mrs. Bade, my fourth grade teacher. She was first to say, "Judy, you are a writer." I believed her too. She wore pink tulip lipstick, had long, slender hands. It's up to you now to do what WOW women do. Work under pressure, watch the clock tick tock, and tell us everything too. Get going, be creative. Give us one little detail, an image or scent, one colorful adjective, a fast-acting verb, just one little word to tell us all about her, one woman who saw you through. You have 35 seconds. In broadcast, that's forever. Ready, set, haiku.
0: Alrighty, that was Judith Walcott, a haiku for women at a WOW event 2014, this KOPN 89.5 FM. I'm kind of, she's not going to be in attendance, correct?
1: No, but
0: really as cool.
1: Yeah, and that's where 2012, once I went to that first workshop in 2010, I kept going down schlepping boxes like Jackie will do for events. And I think one of the things that really impressed me with meeting Judith for the first time, maybe they had come down to work with the Paseo Academy and develop stories with the students that were there. It was kind of an opportunity for them to dive deeper into making their own audio theater and stories. But Judith was also I was really into sci-fi fantasy conventions. I'm clearly bringing it up a second time in this interview. But the best one I've ever been to is Convergence in Minneapolis, Bloomington, Minnesota. And in 2012 at Convergence, it was women themed, like Wonder Woman was the theme for this gigantic, too big for its hotel conference. And Judith was one of the special guests. And there were so many incredible creative women doing things their own way that were on this schedule. And it's, I think, one of the best conference experiences I ever had, a convention experience as a pop culture convention goer. But they also had really fantastic descriptions in their old past programs, because I needed to go back and see what her presentations were. But I like that they said that she'll write you a special poem for your 50th birthday and you've played this haiku. Not just any poem, but a great keeper poem. And I think that it, just like the audio engineer is somebody that you don't always get FaceTime and mentor time with, Judith, you could tell that she held herself with the strength of a producer. Like, you understood that she is not someone who's going to be doing something just halfway.
0: Yeah, definitely. Well, I mean, look at her son. Mm-hmm. Mm-hmm. That's somebody that's like, I have a plan. Wonderful to hear. We're every time I have fun in here, we start to run out of get close in.
1: Yeah, you got to wrangle me in too.
0: I've got three more people. Okay.
1: Well, where you get your footing? So as you get your footing, that Treasure Island Telling for the New World, we're going to be having that listening session and Q&A at Mecklenburg Playhouse Friday, June 26th, 7 p.m. You can find all this info on natif.org. You can click on Pringle Midwest Audio Theater up at the top, and you'll see all those details and a ticket link for Saturday's show and for an all-access pass if you want to get involved with the many other things on this list. Get signed up so that we know you're coming.
0: Yeah. So going into our next lady of the hour, Susan Albert Loewenberg, who has spent decades championing audio theater and bringing professional theatrical productions to listeners across the country. Susan is the founder and producing director of LA Theater Works, one of the most influential organizations in modern audio theater. Through her work, countless audiences have been able to experience theater through radio broadcasts, recordings, streaming services, classrooms, and libraries. So we're actually honoring Susan this year, is that right?
1: Well, I'll say the Corwin Award Committee is honoring Susan Albert Loewenberg. And this is a, you know, I feel like it's a separate thing. Yeah. From National Audio Theater Festivals. It is a body of people who look at who needs to be recognized for their role. And there is a page at the NATIF.org website that lists all the folks who have received the Corwin Award since it was dedicated in Norman Corwin's name. It's back to We Hold These Truths and different pieces that you described from Judith's catalog that has me thinking about all the fabulous greats that Richard Fish likes to share in his audio theater, past, present, and future presentations. Thursday, June 25th, 2 to 3 p.m. But I really got to get you the specific approved language here for the Corwin Award.
0: Yeah, we have a little excerpt for her as well. It was from a TED Talk in Culver City of how theater can change your life, and it's about 57 seconds because it's essentially the introduction. But I was like, this is perfect for what we're doing and for how we're coming about this. I felt like it was a perfect little excerpt.
1: Okay.
0: Let me go ahead and pull that up here.
1: We'll get to hear some more of her work on Saturday, June 27th, as part of the big show.
3: Oh, I have been able to take this wonderful, wonderful thing, the theater, and it has changed my life so many times and changed the direction of what I do and what I think and what my challenges are. And I am incredibly grateful to the theater and to plays and playwrights. Writing plays is very difficult. David Mamet said something very interesting once. He said, when you come into the theater, you have to be willing to say that you're coming in to undergo a communion. If you're not willing to do that, what you get is entertainment, not art, and poor entertainment at that.
0: I just really liked that mainly because one of the things that her work reminds me of is that theater isn't limited to geography. You don't have to live in a major city or even sit inside a theater to experience great storytelling through audio stories. Stories can travel everywhere. So I really like that she says, you know, you gotta put yourself in a mindset here. And I always think about audio theater being something, like you said, that really strokes your imagination. And I kind of feel bad for those who that their minds don't let them really imagine.
1: Well, and those folks, you know, they're like, oh no, Jackie, I don't do audiobooks. I don't do this part.
0: So sad.
1: It's fair. There's, yeah. You know, not everybody likes ketchup. Yeah. You know, some people don't.
0: I think it's something that everybody should try at least once, just because it's really fun to just make characters and stories come alive. And again, we've been doing storytelling and for hundreds, a very long time. It's a part of just us as humans.
1: A very long time with our voices.
0: Yeah.
1: I think too that, it's empowering that you can, join in, with this event next week and, you know, write a short script with a group of people in a fun activity on one of the days. You can perform in it, and it can be that community level and be easy to produce and affordable for you to do at your own community radio station or home. Or you can be doing it on the level of like LA Theater Works and be casting George Clooney and these like amazing folks in a humble form. I don't know, when I would just tune in to KOPN on a Monday night at like 10 to the Radio Theater Hour and an LA Theater Works production was being played and bringing something to me that I would have never stopped for that story or picked up that book and I stayed in the car. I love those kinds of pieces where you're then like, okay, I'll put it on the phone and I'll travel inside and then I'll start getting dinner started, but I'll turn this up loud. You know, captivating content.
0: Yes. Speaking of captivating, so we're going to get another kind of big name at our event, Barbara Rosenblatt. should have known who she was, but when you brought her up initially, she's won, over the course of her career, she's narrated more than 600 audiobooks, earned numerous Audi Awards, and was named a Golden Voice by Audiophile Magazine, one of the highest honors in audiobook narration. Her work spans theater, radio, drama, television, audiobooks, and live performances.
1: She was some key, like the Secret Garden musical, like created a character for it. I feel like when you talk about that number of audiobooks, just imagining like how many audiobooks that you pick up that are like 7 hours, 9 hours, and just consistently, that's that indication of that professional who has honed in on something and made it their work. And the other thing I love to tell folks who aren't familiar with audiobook narrators and how extra talented they are, the extra layer of talent you can find in there.
0: Yes.
1: I will say

0: She has an incredible ability to create distinct personalities, emotions, relationships using nothing but her voice. That's a talent.
1: Yeah.
0: It's a talent to come up with these characters. So I did pull, it just seemed to fit so wonderfully. So she had done kind of a little audio here. It's about a minute 10. But it was for June Audiobook Appreciation Month.
1: Nice.
0: Literally right now. This was from 10 years ago, but I was like, it couldn't have been a better pick for what we've got going on. So here's a little bit of Miss Barbara Rosenblatt. If you've not heard of her through audio, you might have seen her on Orange is the New Black as Miss Rosa.
1: Yeah, second season, significant character.
0: So, yeah, totally coming to Columbia and hanging out with us.
1: And part of the show at Cafe Berlin on Thursday evening, that special curated set by Tony Brewer is going to include Barbara Rosenblatt. So Thursday, June 25th, spoken at Cafe Berlin, 6 to 10 p.m. Extra long audio theater takeover with some groovy music. Barbara has signed up for a set in part of that show.
0: So a couple of chances to get to see
1: her. Who knows what it's going to be? I don't know.
0: It's going to be great. So this is Barbara Rosenblatt. A good audiobook speaks for itself.
2: Hi, I'm Barbara Rosenblatt, and believe me, a good audiobook speaks volumes. Having recorded over 500 titles over these many years, I can tell you that the mere fact that one voice is creating entire universes of characters, dialects, spaces, that makes a great audiobook a very intimate experience. I've been privileged to do some wonderful stuff over the years, and as this is Audiobook Appreciation Month, we'd like you to share with us some highlights of your audiobook journeys. What have you enjoyed over the years? There's a lot of great talent out there. Voice talent, production talent, editing talent, and this is a time when we get to celebrate and appreciate all the work that goes into making a great audiobook. I'm Barbara Rosenblatt. Tune in.
0: And please tune in.
1: I think it's another sign or representation of who Barbara is that she mentioned production and engineers in that conversation. You know, she's listing the folks in the background.
0: I'm just really excited to meet, see, and work, be able to work with her. You know, one of the most remarkable things about audio performance is that a great actor can create an entire world in the listener's imagination. No sets, no costumes, no special effects. Just a voice, a story, and the audience's imagination. And Barbara has spent decades demonstrating just how powerful that can be. So good on her. Looking forward to her visit. All right. So I did manage just enough time to get almost everybody. So our last on this list is going to be our very own Leanne Lowry. Now, this is audio theater remains a living art form because writers continue creating new stories for new audiences. And that's where Leanne steps in. One of the things I've enjoyed about becoming involved with NAFT is having the opportunity to watch her work become a reoccurring part of the festival experience.
1: Nice.
0: So the first script of hers that I encountered was Helena Hardbody, which we have a little excerpt of. And then I later got to perform as Pegasus Murphy in her My Friend Pegasus, which originally was supposed to be a cartoon.
1: Yeah.
0: So she kindly rewrote it probably 100 times for us to be able to perform it. But and this year we've brought her back, and we went from kind of like this whimsical story to a little more of a historical telling with My Friend ER, Friend of ER, sorry. And she does blend like strong character writing, historical subjects, humor, and heart in ways that works exceptionally well in audio.
1: Oh man, I started like choking up in the first few pages.
0: Yeah.
1: It was good character development in a short time.
0: And like Friend of ER, which audience will hear during this year's Pringle Midwest Audio Theater Revival, explores the relationship between journalist Lorena Hickok and First Lady Eleanor Roosevelt, bringing an important piece of history to life through audio storytelling. So I was in the audition room and listening to some of our actors that were performing, just the conversation between Eleanor Roosevelt and Hickok was like they were doing so well. Mm-hmm. And like, I was like,

0: where is this going?
1: You know? I know.
0: Like, we're just doing a read through.
1: So you can find out too where it's going. Mm-hmm. Join us on Saturday, June 27th at Mecklenburg Playhouse over at Stevens College. That's 100 Willis Avenue, Columbia, Missouri, for this year's National Audio Theater Festival.
0: I would say one of my first interactions, this is a question that she had asked in my first NAFT, and I didn't know it at the time because it's just to tell how new I was. She wanted to know, like, why my character would stand in scenes when there was no scenes. Of course, at the time, I didn't know I was supposed to sit down, but also I was very pregnant at the time, so Leanne, to answer your question, I was very pregnant, and getting up and down was a bit much for me. But this is going to be her Helena Hardbody, which... we was brought in 2023-4. There we go. And this was my first introduction to Leanne. So here is Helena Hardbody, which I believe she's still very much working on.
2: My name's Helena, obviously, and I've done everything. Former MMA fighter, ASPCA volunteer, president of ASCAP.
3: Is that true? You never mentioned that.
2: I love an acronym, and I hate taxation. And in case you're wondering, yes, I'm bi.
3: Why would they be wondering if you're bi?
2: Oh my god, just let me lead this workout. Okay, slow down or stop. As Paris Hilton would say, don't think, just walk. Get some stretches in, hit your vape, gulp some milk if you're nasty. But don't pity yourself, you've barely done anything.
4: That was a taste of Helena Hardbody's Hot Bod, Hot Rod Workout Deluxe. I'm Leanne, that was my wife Hannah. We're the co-creators, and we're making this podcast because working out should be fun. Every episode is a comedy sitcom where the host happens to be your personal trainer, and every episode features a real but optional workout.
0: All right.
1: An innovative concept, I think.
0: Yeah, I believe you were working out at the time.
1: I was. I'm working out now. I can't hear that track in the background without doing it. But yeah, I feel like Leanne and their interest in Helena Hardbody and that script, again, helped push me over the edge. And I said, yes, I will help organize something if it's in Columbia, Missouri.
0: Absolutely. So tonight's conversation highlights that audio theater is more about more than performances. It's about preserving stories, building communities, championing artists, advocating for an art form, and creating opportunities for future storytellers. I believe my son just passed out. Join us next
1: at
0: Monday.
1: At the end.
0: For all new episode of Women's Issues, Women's Voices. 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To your replay of the show, you can find a link in our archive on our Facebook page a day or two after the show airs. And if you would like to join us for the National Audio Theater Festivals, Pringle Midwest Audio Theater Festival, June 25th to June 27th. 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And get ready for Jazz Plus Blues Equals Soul up next.
1: It has there's great opportunities for hands-on learning. 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I do, if I can say one more thing before you bring that music up. I want to say that the hardest job in anything is finding money, organizing people, having meetings. And someone who's really made this organization's long life possible is Sue Zizza. And I wanted to give that shout out to Sue Zizza, former board president of National Audio Theater Festivals, because she was a workhorse at keeping this machine going, and it is insane. So thank you.
0: We'll see you next time.
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I'm astrologer David Gautamas with Oak and Wren, an astrology update for the week of June 15th. The new moon in Gemini took place last Sunday night. The early part of the week is a good time to let curiosity about your inner life, home, or close relationships inform an intention for the coming month. Inner work during this cycle sets you up well for a long period of discovery and revelation that begins to really take off in several weeks near the end of this moon cycle. In the meantime, a deep dive into your healing process could reveal radical truth of who you have become. You may notice challenge, but also opportunity to stand up for your unique intelligence and essential guiding light. On Friday, Chiron moves out of the sign Aries to travel through Taurus until July 2033. Chiron's passage through Aries has given us all a chance to work with wounding around fear and anger. With Chiron in Taurus, the cultural shift is toward working with what keeps society stuck in old, outworn ruts. On Sunday, happy summer solstice as the sun moves into the sign Cancer and the moon reaches its first quarter phase. This is David Gautamas with his Oak and Wren astrology update on KOPN 89.5.

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1: A benefit concert and jazz jam will be held at Cafe Berlin this Thursday, June 18th from 7 to 10 p.m. All funds raised from this event will support Lloyd Warden's health care costs and honor his continued legacy in music education. Doors open at 6 p.m. and music begins at 7. Donations for entry and raffle items will be accepted. If you're unable to attend in person, tune in to KOPN for a live remote broadcast of the event.

Alan Beeson on KOPN. Alan is a terrific trumpet player and a father of two great bass players, and was a big figure on the Columbia scene in the 80s, 90s, and into the 2000s. I think he's in Florida now, although he returns occasionally. He's on, I believe he's on that new Debbie D'Agostino disc, is he? Maybe not. In any case, he's in and out of town. And, you know, I play him, and I'm going to play a few more Columbia jazz artists to demonstrate the strength of the jazz scene here in Columbia. And also to get ready for my guest coming up at 8:30, I'll be have an in-studio guest, Jameson Jeffries, a talented young bassist, guitarist, and part of Lloyd Warden's A-Frame Jazz Jam crew. The A-Frame Jazz Jam occurs, I think it's the third Thursday of every month, and a special one's coming up this Thursday, and we'll talk to Jameson about that. I also want to talk a little bit about Lloyd and his musicianship and his influences on a lot of other musicians here in Columbia over the last several decades. I'll be with you until 10 with Jazz Plus Blues Equals Soul. We'll hear more about Lloyd, the A-Frame Jazz Jam culture, and some music from Jameson Jeffries in just a bit. Right now, you know, I mentioned that, I mentioned the Debbie D'Agostino disc, and Debbie, of course, passed away last year. There was a wonderful, wonderful concert tribute to Debbie that took place at Cooper's over a two-day weekend, maybe not this last weekend, the weekend before. Just great music and just wonderful people and their connection with the music and with Debbie especially. She and her family, of course, are well-known in the Columbia music scene. And I think one of the first outfits that I know John D'Agostino and she, it probably wasn't one of the first outfits in the early 80s. They had a three-piece band called D Trio, John D'Agostino, Keddie D'Agostino, and Tony Lotvin, I believe. Let's see. I've got a cassette of it right here. And guitars are Steve Vorse and Rick Aiken, but sax and flute is Tony Lotvin, bassist Drew Weber on this. The drums, the late Jesse James and Mark Flora. John and Debbie D'Agostino share vocals on this. Aiken, once again, on background vocals, along with Tony. And I thought I'd play a little bit of this cassette, which I finally relocated. It's kind of a rarity. Here is the D'Agostinos and D Trio from 1988 on Jazz Plus Blues Equals Soul. Let's see if I can get the old tape deck fired up. Want to? This one? That one? I think it's going to work.

A benefit concert and jazz jam will be held at Café Berlin this Thursday, June 18th from 7 to 10 p.m. All funds raised from this event will support Lloyd Worden's health care costs and honor his continued legacy in music education. Doors open at 6 p.m. and music begins at 7. Donations for entry and raffle items will be accepted. If you're unable to attend in person, tune in to KOPN for a live remote broadcast of the event.

0: The music of Chick Corea, the one step on KOPN's Jazz Plus Blues Equal Soul, one of two songs requested by Lloyd Warden that we play. Lloyd's sent a couple of his students over I had questions about the jazz jam. I wanted to, it's just such an outstanding event that I thought that get a couple of representatives over here, because this Thursday's jazz jam is quite a special event. Even it's ordinarily special enough, but this is even more special. We'll talk about that. Joining me is Jameson Jeffries, who's a talented young bassist and guitarist who studies and plays with the Jazz Jam crew and the A-Frame Jazz Jam crew. And also Sullivan Craven, who's kind of a new member, a newish member, would that be, Sullivan? Am I being fair there?
1: Yeah.
0: You certainly look like you couldn't be an old one. I mean, I don't know. You can't discuss age on the air, but Sullivan's quite a young man. Are you still in high school?
1: Yeah. Right? Oh, I'm going to be a senior.
0: Okay. Oh, well, there you go. All right. What high school are you at?
1: I'm at Hickman.
0: All right. CSP is just great with music, especially since about 2000 when Academy of Rock came in, and then the Darkroom people, all that. You're doing a great job. And even Apasha's Alyssa's Sick Jams thing is really cool, too.
1: Mm-hmm.
0: Jameson, why do you think Lloyd sent this particular track over? I mean, I know you, when we were looking at it, I thought, oh, he sent a couple tracks from his students, because Samantha Fierke's recorded, Augusta Cooper's recorded, Sifa, Balmora, she's recorded, and Aina, Aina's famous over Madagascar.
2: Yeah.
0: So, I thought maybe this, but no, he selected a couple of different tracks, and we'll hear from both of them. But any thoughts when you first saw that this was what it was? What did you think?
2: When he first sent them over, is like you're saying, it was a little bit shocking. Like, oh, he's sending stuff that we've all heard before as students. Uh-huh. I think he really picked tracks that he likes to teach and give knowledge about, like Chick Corea. It's one of those tracks, the one step, that he introduces to people about Chick Corea and, all the different people connected to Chick Corea. I think he sent tracks that he likes to teach from.
0: I know Sullivan's nodding and smiling to this.
1: I just finished learning another Chick tune.
0: So what happens there? You've probably been around a little longer, Jameson, but Sullivan. So the introductory process, is it like going over to a friend's house and listening to records? Or I'm gonna toss that to Sullivan. At first, I'm saying.
1: At first?
0: You show up, you're a drummer.
1: Yeah.
0: Yeah, right?
1: Well,
0: he's a drummer.
1: At first, it kind of just like I was auditioning for Allstate, and I just wanted to do like a lesson with somebody beforehand, just like make sure I was okay. And it just kind of turned into more weekly lessons, and from there it just came into more opportunities. And I just got to kind of know of like what a great guy is. But like at first it was just kind of like going through Allstate auditions, and then it got into like the Lloyd basics. Like if he's listening, he's gonna know what I'm talking about with the 20-minute warm-up. And
0: So this is for percussionists, the 20-minute warm-up, or does that apply to all musicians, Jameson?
2: I've heard about it.
0: Okay. So the 20-minute warm-up for you, okay? When does the other music come into it? I mean, when you're doing the states, that's some sort of rote book.
1: Yeah.
0: There's a book that you're working from.
1: Yeah.
0: And so there's assigned pieces almost.
1: Yeah.
0: So when does it get a little more freestyle and he's bringing out things like Korea, and how does he do that?
1: He like goes over like theory with you, and like he brought me up to like a piano. Like he'll like kind of just like do everything to like see like your actual musical knowledge based instead of just like your instrument.
0: Mm-hmm.
1: And over time it just becomes like learning these really hard tunes, and I don't even know, it's like it just kind of happens.
0: He seems to have a set of things that he likes.
1: It's
0: like practical musicianship.
1: Yeah, it's very spontaneous. Just kind of.
0: But there's a lot of improv in there too, right?
1: Absolutely.
0: And it's encouraged then too. And also, though, and this is the most important, I think that he teaches, especially young people, is ensemble playing. Because I used to work in a record store, so I would know these disparate kids. Costello's kid and Sifa I knew from different things, and I would judge Academy of Rock, and they wouldn't know each other, but then all of a sudden I would hear they were playing together because Lloyd had brought them together. So ensemble playing is part of it too.
1: 100%.
0: Yeah. So we'll continue with your journey, Sullivan. I want to get to Jameson. I have a few tracks that Jameson's recorded. But with you, you showed up, you started doing what you wanted to do with the States. You got that out of the way, the state thing,
1: then,
0: right? And then you kept coming?
1: Yeah. It just like the jam, he was like, come out to the jam. And then it was, and then it turned into like, you're getting a gig for a jam, like it's, or you're getting a gig somewhere else with my other students, and it's, it all, I'm all very grateful for all of it. It's
0: so he would book, he would say, oh, I,
1: yeah,
0: you
1: books.
0: Take this gig, I'm not gonna, you know, or,
1: yeah,
0: right, because he's a percussionist too. I'm sure he gets offered all kinds of stuff.
1: Yeah, and I've been playing the jams for him since everything has been happening. So
0: the jams have been going on for, I'm thinking, four or five years now. Is that right, or even longer? Maybe, I don't know.
2: I want to say about four years.
0: And of course, we should, Eli Gay, who owns Cafe Berlin, is an old Barry Sax player and an avant-garde musician himself. He's among many, many things, and it's a great home for something like the Jazz Jam. For people, the uninitiated, Jameson, describe what the Jazz Jam is or what it means, you know, ages, talents, the scope, the music, whatever. Yeah. It happens the third Thursday of every month, correct?
2: Third Thursday of every month.
0: Cafe Berlin. And what's the etiquette? What's jam culture? What are the rules of jam culture?
2: You know, the rules for jam, and especially a jazz jam, is to show up and be honest with everybody, communicate, you know, talk to everybody, and be there to learn. You know, be a student for yourself and be a student for everyone else.
0: When you say talk to everyone, you mean physically, you mean actually verbally communicate with the other players. And you know, I often say that, it's another thing I notice about musicians is they'll go to the same shows because they have the same taste. They rarely introduce themselves to each other, though. And God forbid they would mention what instrument they play or if they are looking for someone else to play. You know, that has to happen outside of them. And I don't think that Lloyd has patience for that kind of thing. He seems to just pull you guys together, huh?
2: Oh yeah, he makes you stop doing that so fast. You know, when I first started going to Lloyd, I came from that world of not really talking to other musicians and not really discussing that, you know, not having that community aspect of it. And instantly he's like, man, if you're wanting to learn, if you're really wanting to do this and learn, you gotta communicate with other people. You gotta build a community. You gotta have that social aspect, you know.
0: Now, Sullivan, that's something that I liked about the whole Hickman, the Rockbridge, the Academy Rock, CPS, Dark Room, all that. It really encouraged kids to hang out together. So you had a little bit of that there. Was there an age thing when you came into the jam culture at Cafe Berlin? I mean, were they calling you kid or anything like that?
1: It's the A-frame jazz jam. So it's a lot of Lloyd students, and Lloyd students, some of them are like high school age like me, or some of them are like in college or out of college. But like, and it's, or sometimes it's just people who know him who happen to be musicians. And it's a very wide range. It's not like a specific clique or like a group of people in it.
0: You mean, I get you. This isn't people who all like hang out together 24/7 or have their own private.
1: No, it's a lot of different groups of people, and it's all people who know the same stuff, though. It's like everybody can communicate musically very, very well together. Like, it's just like you put them up and they just play like they've rehearsed it. It's kind of like this whole thing of jazz, I guess. Like, jazz is kind of like, you know, the form, like, and stuff like that. It's just,
0: you know the framework.
1: Yeah, right? You know the framework.
0: You're working within.
1: You know the framework.
0: Well, you know the rules.
1: Yeah, you know the rules.
0: I mean, rules is the wrong word, I know. But Lloyd provides kind of a steady, like with the stability that he provides at the A-frame studio where you guys practice, rehearse, get your lessons, there's certain rules there. I mean, there's certain ways of doing things. Let's put it that way.
1: Yeah, absolutely.
0: So that carries over into the jam sessions at Berlin as well.
1: Yeah.
0: I see.
1: Yeah.
0: I'm talking with Sullivan Craven, who's a drummer, and Jameson Jeffries, who's a bassist and a guitar player. They're part of the, how do you call you guys? The Jazz Jam crew? Because there's the A-frame trio, right? And there's the A-frame quartet, right? And so the jazz players, and there's been a million of them. I mean, there are, you know, what people don't realize is that the art and music scenes both in Columbia up until about 2000 were totally separate animals as far as the university and town went, much like the river and town kind of was mm-hmm. for a long time musically. But Orr Street kind of bridged the art department thing. It brought a lot of that off campus and uptown, and things like what Lloyd does have done the same thing. And he ain't even bridges like from high school he grabs. But he also, yeah. I think he was even an adjunct at the, where a lot of Lloyd's biographers we're going to be guessing at mm-hmm. here. I know he's from Kansas City, spent a lot of time in Memphis doing some great things. And that's, there's a lot of Memphis in his style. Do you guys, am I wrong in that?
2: I would say all day.
1: That's where I would agree with that.
0: I think developed his, not routines again is the wrong word, but his priorities musically, and he passes them along to you. So I think that Lloyd's involvement with both the university and with the town musicians and some other, of course, Compass Music, and he was on the steering committee for that, I know, but Compass Music is another organization. The Bridge, when it first came around, was one of the first ones where a lot of the Brazilian kids would come up from the music department, and I'd see them hanging around with people like Wes and that. So it's been an ongoing thing, and these jazz jams, the third Thursday of every month, seem to really kind of be the fruition of it. Yeah. So, Jameson, how long have you been involved how did you first become involved with A-Frame Studios and Lloyd Worden?
2: I heard it from a family member. I heard it from my, I guess it would be cousin, you know, relative, Mike Rose. He's another big drummer.
0: He's a drummer? Is he here?
2: He's a drummer in Columbia, mid-Mo region, and he's been friends with Lloyd forever, you know.
0: Drummers,
2: you know. Of course, they're going to gravitate,
0: Right.
2: But they've been close friends forever, and, you know, I was in high school, and I was looking towards college, and basically, we reached out to Mike Rose, and he's like, yeah, if you want to reach the next level and do this, you need to talk to Lloyd. He's going to change everything for you.
0: That's really interesting. You don't hear that about a lot of. You hear about teachers who have changed people's wanted. Musicians will pick out a teacher and say, but the consistency with Lloyd has been just amazing to watch from the cheap seats as I have since like the 80s. When did you? I'm going to get to you, Jameson. But when did you pick up the drums, Sullivan? Because it's kind of a big affair, drums to have, and so you're still young. How long ago was that?
1: So. I've been beating on stuff since I was a little kid, but I
0: get slapped from drummers. <don't you?
1: laughs> I started organized like percussion stuff when sixth grade band in middle school, and then I got like an actual drum set when I was in eighth grade, about to start high school. Like it was at the beginning of the summer before my freshman year, and I picked up on jazz. Honestly,
0: that's
1: like
0: interesting. How did the jazz come into it?
1: The movie Whiplash.
0: Oh, really?
1: Probably.
0: Cool. All the President's Men put a lot of kids into J school in my generation. I mean, there are a lot of kids here at Missouri who literally would say that movie.
1: Yeah.
0: So, yeah, that's legit. Yeah.
1: And also just like being exposed to it through like YouTube and like just like looking up like drumless tracks from like YouTube. And it just kind of got me into this like, I like to play this type of feeling. Like, this is what feels natural for me. And I just kind of stuck with it. Like, I was, like, a big metal drummer beforehand. Like, I just loved it, like, the fast hand movements. But then I realized there's not... there's more flow and more... I feel... And this is obviously subjective, but more value to, like, jazz playing. Like, it's more, in your mind, I feel.
0: Interesting. You know, when you first started playing in high school, and metal, whatever, were you in bands? Did you have...
1: I played in, like, a small, like, band with my... Like, a rock band with my friends. But then, like, it wasn't really until I was with Lloyd when I started playing with, like, actual jazz combos.
0: Interesting.
1: And it was just kind of a relief because I'd been playing to, like, YouTube and videos and records for so long. It was really refreshing to actually get to play with a group of people that knew what they were doing.
0: I perceived that from you. You just kind of found your way, you know, you found your tribe kind of thing, you know, whereas the music you liked and the way you were going about learning the drums was a little bit different from most high school paths in music. Jameson, I was going to ask you, but first I wanted to play, here's another track that Lloyd asked us to play, and

0: course, that's Taj Mahal's leaving trunk. And why do you think that before you came in, Sullivan, we were just guessing, Jameson's right, you sent a Chick Corea track over and a Taj Mahal track. Now, does that surprise you, Sullivan?
1: No.
0: Were you very familiar with Taj's work before?
1: I'm still not super familiar with it, but I know about it. But I know a lot about Chick Corea. And okay. I'm honestly not surprised that Lloyd would send a Chick Corea to him.
0: Because he just admires the whole structure, the way it's presented, etc.
1: Yeah.
0: So with Taj, I'm guessing, and Lloyd, of course, is from Kansas City, which is the great part of this state to be from. Drummers in this state, man, if you're from the right side of the river and you drum from Missouri, you keep sober, you're pretty good. Yeah. You're going to stay a good drummer.
2: Yeah.
0: So Taj, I'm thinking, is more of the, and he went to Memphis and spent a significant amount of time in Memphis. I'm thinking it has something to do with that, with the beat, with the pocket, with that type thing. And
2: yeah,
0: and so it's something that in jazz doesn't get a lot of play in my, well, it does, I mean it does, but it's not like the backbone of jazz, let's put it that way. It's more of a style in jazz kind of thing, you know. Is it important is that something you have to learn, Sullivan?
1: Yes, 100%. Pocket is probably like a top two thing to have, and it's not number two. Like, it is. Pocket is so incredibly important. It's the backbone of playing, because Lloyd tells me, like, as a young drummer, like, you're gonna wanna play what you know you can play, and it's like fitting all of your ideas into one thing, or like one song, and then you have nothing left, and it's just a repeat of everything that you have. So the pocket is very important, because it kinda conserves your own, like, skill. For like, it's better spread out, and also it just
0: like a distance runner.
1: Yeah, exactly. Yeah. And it just keeps it makes the people around you more comfortable with you, because like if you're overplaying a bunch of stuff, there are people that are probably gonna get lost. Yeah. Like, cause like especially in like a jam scene, like you don't know who you're playing with a lot of the time. So it's very important.
0: Interesting.
1: It's very, very important to have a pocket and a good 2 and 4.
0: A couple of things about pocket that it's not a young man's game is that it's about patience, for one thing, you know, and it's also about trust. I mean, with that, you know, it's almost like a trust fall thing where these people are playing and you're waiting and waiting at the last, at the best of them, at the last second, they just come in with that thing. And Missouri people, and I think it's the river or something that really teaches drummers in Missouri how to do that. And it's something that, as a guitarist, Jameson, you'll know too, my friends who, like Lee Ruth and David Pruitt, people like that, Sean, they leave out so much. You know, I've watched them play over the decades. They're so comfortable with their instruments that they're just leaving notes all over the floor, I like to say. They're just, everything they're leaving, it's just so simple and so there, you know. I'm talking with Jameson Jeffries and Sullivan Craven. If you're just joining us, we're going to be talking a little more about Lloyd Warden, his career. Lloyd's a teacher and musician. He's got the A-Frame Studio up north of town, and also sponsors the monthly jazz jam, the A-Frame Jazz Jam at Cafe Berlin. Jameson, how long have you been doing the jazz jam and studying with Lloyd? Oh, wait. First of all, I wanted to ask you, I asked Sullivan this. How old were you when you picked up? Was guitar your first instrument?
2: Guitar wasn't my first instrument.
0: Oh, wow.
2: It was actually baritone.
0: Barry Sax.
2: It was euphonium and baritone.
0: Oh,
2: you know,
0: really?
2: The mini tuba, you know.
0: That
2: was my original play.
0: So that's out of high school? Or
2: that was all the way back in middle school. Yeah, I started that in band.
0: Oh, that was your pick your instrument thing.
2: Yeah.
0: Fourth grade or whatever.
2: And I did that, but, you know, guitar was always a thing that was very involved in my family. My grandpa, my uncles always played. And so it's always been around, you know, especially more of, I'm going to say, rural side of hearing it. You know, it's all the folk songs, all the country songs.
0: Wow.
2: And so I'm going to say in middle school, I decided to pick up guitar. And I had enough support from my family. They're like, yeah, we can help you learn some of the basics and stuff. And so I started doing that at about, I'm going to say, about 12.
0: Uh-huh.
2: And so that's kind of what kicked it off. It completely changed what I was doing, and it changed what I was listening to. I started listening to a lot of progressive music and like fusion, like, you know, Joe Satriani, Steve Vai, Marty Friedman, all these players. Because I was in the same boat as Sullivan, where it's like, you gotta play the most technical, you gotta play the most fast, you know.
0: Oh, it's that Dream Theater. Oh,
2: that, yeah, yeah, it's, yeah, it's all that do it. It's so fun because it's so hard. And
0: look how fast I am.
2: It was the kind of the trick thing, you know. And then I went to Lloyd and he's like, hey man, you want to learn how to play really nice for audiences, you can play all that stuff, but what matters most is playing that melody and making that sound pretty, you know. And he really made that a whole thing, and it relates to the pocket that we were talking about for guitar, leaving out space, just singing with the instrument, not doing everything, you know, because then it lets you kind of space out, lets you like be a long distance runner, lets you run 20 miles instead of 15 feet because you're already out of air, you know.
0: And the way that it was explained to you, is it seems like you had a lot of mentors growing up. You know, your dad was a drummer, etc. And so the switching over, did you say your dad was a drummer?
2: No, my grandpa, my relative, yeah, Mike Rose, he's
0: right,
2: a drummer.
0: Okay, he's a drummer. So you had that, and then you kind of, now Lloyd's become more of a mentor a little bit as a teacher.
2: Big time.
0: Whereas Sullivan, when you picked up the drums, was that just sui generis, like out of nowhere? Did you have somebody in your family that kind of played or had a huge record collection or was musical himself?
1: It just kind of came, thought it was cool.
0: Two separate ways in, you two. And you both wound up benefiting from Lloyd's, your relationship with Lloyd, is kind of, and I'm going to use the word mentor because it fits him so well. I mean,
1: he
0: is
1: a mentor.
0: He's got all this experience.
2: Yeah.
0: You know, he keeps surprising me. I was looking into him this afternoon and I just finally gave up. Someday I'll interview him I'll get to the bottom of some of the questions I had. But in the meantime, talking to you guys is very, very enlightening. What's it like? What's the an average lesson like for you? Oh, that's one thing before we even do the lessons. Jameson, what do you do now? You've been up there for a while. You've been taking lessons, I guess, for a while.
2: I've been up there.
0: You still taking
2: about
0: lessons?
2: 4 years.
0: You still take lessons?
2: Yep, I still learn from the man.
0: This is like it's like your therapist, kind of. Right?
2: It turns into that sometimes.
0: It benefits you and it helps you maintain.
2: It's that's where he's more than just a teacher. He's a mentor, you know, he's a form of like, you'd say like even like a grandfather figure sometimes. It's like, man, I can come to this guy for anything, he'll be there for me. You know, he's one of those kind of guys.
0: Here's a little bit of Jameson's work.

0: Just a little bit of guitar work from Jameson Jeffries, who will be taking part in the A-Frame Jazz Jam this coming Thursday at Cafe Berlin. He joins me in the studio with Sullivan Craven, young drummer, who's, I guess you'll be taking Lloyd's place on Thursday, is that right?
1: Yeah.
0: Well, there's some big shoes to fill. You don't seem that weird. I can see where it's going to be kind of smooth, though.
1: I mean, I've done it before.
0: Oh, you have?
1: Yeah.
0: Oh, okay.
1: I've done it a couple times.
0: Yeah, and you know, there's several generations going on, now that I think of it, over there at A-Frame. Like, a lot of them seem to go on to Berklee and different mm-hmm. schools like that. But some of the best stay around, or else, even better, some of them even migrate back to Columbia. Oh, God, I'm forgetting the nifty 260 guys who went up there. But anyway, there's people come back after and enrich the music scene as it is.
1: Yeah.
0: So, the Captain Sibley and Sam Lupemire, those guys are just like they're your generation, I guess, Jameson, maybe a little before you.
2: I guess, yeah, a little bit before
0: were
2: me.
0: Were they there when you showed up? And even before them was, I'm not even going to go into it. There's just all kinds of people who go up there. I'll be leaving people out right and left. But it's just like kind of an unsung organization up there that's just quietly shored up, I guess, the music, so whatever. We provided some structure, backbone to the music scene in Columbia. This is beautiful. Jameson, this thing of yours, when I showed you that I had it with me, you said, oh, that's old. Is that old? You said, is that old stuff? Is that what you said?
2: All the stuff that
0: I've done. The stuff we got in the background.
2: I recorded that in, I think it was November of 24. It was with Captain Sibley, actually.
0: He's a bass player. Captain is right.
2: Yeah. He's one of Lloyd's old students and current student, actually. I forgot about that. Sorry. Yeah, current student. And I went down to his studio off of Lloyd's suggestion. He's like, hey, man, you're playing good enough. It's time to put something out. You got to do something with the skill that I've helped you get. You know, I've taught you this stuff. It's time to really use it and see what you can do. See what you can create, you know.
0: And how did you select the material?
2: I selected the material based off of, you know, basically over the years with Lloyd, you get your own taste while also having his taste, you know. It's kind of like a balancing act. It's like, all right, Lloyd has this, I have this. He has this, I have this. You know, it's always back and forth. And for me, through working with Lloyd, especially in jazz and jazz guitar, it turned into a love for bebop and classical, which is like Joe Pass and Earl Clue. And that's where the name of the record, A Clue Into the Past, comes from. It's a play on words with it. And that's basically a respect and love letter to those guys. They taught me so much about playing guitar and how to really respect the instrument.
0: And Sullivan, when you mentioned, I noticed you nodding when Jameson was saying, I have this, when, you know, Lloyd, you go with Lloyd, I have this, and then he has this, and I have that. So do you trade things like that? He said, well, if you like that, if you're showing him something you like, you go, if you like that, how about this?
1: Yeah.
0: Is that how it goes?
1: For the most, yeah, definitely.

0: what's changed about the music you make, you think? I mean, you mentioned the pocket thing and the patience a little bit. What other benefits have you drawn from that? I had some questions here.
1: Just being a more responsible person. Like, I think, like, on the mentor topic, like, he has definitely helped shape me as a person and a musician, obviously. But it just kind of comes down to, like, this person is someone who I can come to whenever about really anything. And
0: we mentioned you know, the Academy of Rock and Darkroom Records. Those organizations, I thought too, taught etiquette, or something like etiquette. Like, you know, this is how this is how you deal with a sound man. This is how you show up for a gig. This is how you leave a stage before, if you open for somebody. This is how you leave. Little things like that. I mean, that might not come into a music lesson per se, but on the other hand, are pretty important if you're going to exist in the music world, right?
2: Yeah. No. Yeah. That's one of the things that Lloyd teaches, honestly. Whenever you start playing semi-professionally and professionally, he's like, you can play, but now you need to hold yourself like a professional. You need to communicate with others like a professional. You know, you need to hold yourself when things go wrong. You need to hold yourself when things go right.
0: Mm-hmm.
2: Especially with dealing with, like you're saying, soundmen, mm-hmm. bartenders, you know, the head of house, any of that, venue owners. You got to conduct yourself like a professional, because that's what you want to be at the end, you know?
0: And you're going to want to get paid what you're worth, too.
2: That's right,
0: that's how
2: it
0: works out, too. You know? So, hey, Sullivan, you know, it just escapes me now. God damn. Oh, I know. Tell me, you know, you're a drummer, okay? I go to see Lloyd, I go to see Phil Shawn, I go to see all kinds of drummers, you know? But with Lloyd, okay, describe his drumming to me and what's distinctive about it. You know, it's personal. Not the way he's teaching it, you know, whatever, but when you see him relaxed and playing, you know, in the pocket, in the groove, whatever, well, what do you hear?
1: I hear paying homage to the greats that influenced him. I hear in some of the greats that influenced me, if we were going to be straight up. He has shared with me so many of his favorite drummers, and I have been so heavily influenced by them in my playing. And I just hear, I hear happiness. Like, I hear, like, his love for music and his love for teaching and his passion. And I hear him wanting you to hear it.
0: Yeah.
1: Like, he plays it like it's pointed towards you. It's not like he's just playing it for an entire crowd. It's almost like it's played so you can hear it and pick up on the, like, nuances and, like, the, like, small details of what he's doing because of what he's taught you. Like, because he teaches you all these things. Like if you hear, like, a Gadlick, you're gonna, like, a Steve Gadlick, you're gonna, like, look up. Like, even if you're, like, looking down, like, you're just gonna be like, whoa, he taught me that. And it's just kind of like, it happens a lot.
0: I was just going to ask you, you mentioned Gad. Are there drummers that leap to mind when you listen to Lloyd, you know, at his best or whatever?
1: Steve Gadd, David Garibaldi.
0: Interesting.
1: For sure.
0: Jameson, what's your take on Lloyd and his... I'm talking about him as a musician.
2: Now, yeah.
0: Okay. What do you hear when you hear? Does he favor one hand? Is he known? Does he have any trademark? You know,
2: he definitely has some heavy handed sometimes, like, where it's really fun. Especially coming from a bass and guitar side where I'm always next to him, you can always hear one side is way louder than the other, and it's for effect. You know, he's a very, I'm gonna say, dramatic player sometimes.
0: Interesting.
2: If he feels a song, you're going to feel it through the drumming, like, big time. If he's playing a ballad, you're going to feel the emotion through the drums. And that's a hard skill. That's something that you never get to hear like that all the time. And it's one of those things I get to cherish with playing with Lloyd, is hearing his emotion in it. And it could be, you know, he's super happy, he's being funny, you know, or he's being focused, he's serious. You can hear the difference in every single time he plays.
0: That's what I wanted to hear. That's that whole thing. Sullivan Craig.

0: Steven is a young drummer who'll be sitting in for Lloyd at the A-Frame Jazz Jam at Cafe Berlin this coming Thursday. And Jameson Jeffries is you play when you play with this with the jam. Do you usually play bass or you play guitar?
1: Most of the time now it's guitar. You know, I like to say that I fill a kind of firefighter role at the jam.
0: Oh, okay.
1: Basically,
0: utility player kind of.
1: Yeah, like if there's something not happening or we're missing a player, someone's got to fill it. Uh-huh. And most of the time, that's guitar or bass. Those are hard instruments to come by. So basically, my job used to be, it's not too much anymore because, you know, Lloyd's built up so many bass players that are coming around now, it's not a problem. That it was always, what does the song need? Does the song need a really good bass track? Does the song need a really good guitar track? You know, what style does it need? You know, that's kind of what it turned into for a long time.
0: So does he send you in there like a relief pitcher kind of thing, or to cool things down, or you know, is it sometimes or is it more of a structural thing like, oh, we're just missing this piece and so I want to send him?
1: It can be a couple of those things, yeah.
0: Because we're talking about different generations here. We got young people, and people who are more experienced, people who've been around for a while, a little more rambunctious.
1: Yeah,
0: but it doesn't take long for everyone to settle into a thing. I've been at a couple of them, and that's it. He's also, you know, we haven't even talked about them. He's got all these vocalists that have come out of there. Jesus, Samantha Fierke is just enormously talented. You know, you don't hear people still talk. I don't even. She's still in town. I'm not sure.
1: She was in town last jam. She was in town last jam.
0: Oh, cool.
1: And she was, you know, visiting, and from what I know, she's back up in Boston right now, killing it, you know.
0: And Agosta Cooper, of course, is great.
1: Oh,
0: and,
1: yeah.
0: Sifa, I think she's back from Boston. She's in Philadelphia. Maybe she's somewhere else now.
1: I think
0: Aina is still around, too.
1: Yeah,
0: that was a wonderful set that the Aina and Nick Sibley and Luke Meyer and Lloyd played up at the Boone County History and Culture Center a month or two ago. Just wonderful stuff. We'll be hearing from that particular trio here in just a minute. It's 8:58. You're listening to Jazz Plus Blues Equals Soul. My guests have been Sullivan Craven, young drummer. We'll be hearing a lot more from you. Sullivan, it's just jazz with you, huh?
2: Well,
0: how does that sit with your high school peers? Now that I'm thinking about it, geez, the Hickman Jazz Band, I saw them play with Booker T. Booker T, speaking of Barry Sax players, by the way, I saw them just killing it with them. I remember Marty Hook took them all to Nashville in the 90s and recorded an album down there. So there's a tradition of jazz players in Hickman.
2: Oh, 100%.
0: You found each other down there?
2: Yeah. Hickman's jazz program is incredible.
0: Do you do anything with it? Or
2: yeah, I'm going to be in the jazz ensemble this coming school year.
0: Oh, that'll be great.
2: For drums. Great. So it's going to be fun.
0: And Jameson, what do you have planned? You recorded one album. You said like it's been 3 or 4 years, and it sounds like you play more than one instrument too. And you've gotten to know a lot of musicians. I'm sure that's tempting when you get with new musicians.
1: It
0: wants to do things.
1: Oh yeah, it's always running in my brain. Like, all right, what can I fit with this group? What can I do with this group of players? You know, it's like, how can I work with all these people? Because, I mean, I get to learn so much from each one of them, so it's like, how much can I learn more from them? Because everyone comes from different backgrounds, you know? So it's like, I want to know how they think about this music, or like, how they approach things. So then I can do better as a person and as a musician. Uh-huh. But so then, you know, I can help teach them too. There's always something to learn from somebody. So that's what I always take from it. And especially when meeting new musicians, it's like, what can I do with this group or this group of people? Or this person to get the best result for both of us, you know.
0: Missouri has always been kind of a transient state. People passing through, people working the river back in the 19th century, where they would trade lyrics with people from New Orleans, people from Kentucky, and then all of a sudden you've got something else going on. And in a college town, there's a subset of that, and then you've got A-Frame, which is even a smaller version of the same thing, which is a lot of people crossing paths, you know.
1: Yeah.
0: So you're writing.
1: Not on the writing side, right now.
0: Okay.
1: You know, it's a lot of working, and it's a lot of just doing gigs, you know, playing it out.
0: Learning. What about you, Sullivan? Do you write it all on drums?
2: Nah.
0: Really?
2: No.
0: Yeah, it'll get there.
2: I've thought about it.
0: Yeah?
2: But not necessarily a lot of drum set stuff.
0: Uh-huh.
2: Like, if I were to write percussion, I think I would go more on, like, the marching percussion side.
0: Oh, really?
2: Yeah.
0: That's interesting. Yeah, I mean, it's that's respectable. That is an underplayed field right there.
2: Yeah,
0: yeah, yeah. I'm trying to think of other percussion-driven genres, but yeah, I'm wanting to hear more on that. So since you're going to be around for at least another year here in town, get with me, man. I want to hear some. When you get some of that laid down, I want to hear it. Thanks so much, you guys. So on Thursday night, coming up at Cafe Berlin, what do you know the lineup yet? I mean, do you ever know the lineup at the jams, you guys?
1: We have a house band, you know.
0: Okay, and who's that? Let's give them a shout out there.
1: So it's going to be me, Jameson Jeffries, on guitar. It's going to be Sullivan Craven on drums, and then Sam Luchtmeyer on keys, Trevor Phillippe on saxophone, Kyle Allen on trumpet, and Mickey Jameson on bass.
0: Interesting. Yeah.
1: Yeah.
0: You're nodding, Sullivan. Are these people you just met, all of them, or do you know them from school or what?
2: Well, I don't actually go to school with any of them.
1: You know them from the A-frame school.
2: I know them
1: school.
2: From the A-frame school. The A-frame school.
0: Your fellow students. Thanks so much, you guys, and knock 'em dead on Thursday. Give Lloyd my best. And I'm going to go out with a track. This is the A-frame trio, which is Sam Luchtmeyer, who's a keyboardist and a pretty nice vocalist, too, at least on this track, and Captain Sibley, who I guess he's got a studio, too, is that right?
1: Yep, down in Springfield, Missouri.
0: Okay, yeah, he is. That's the thing about him, right? Which is another whole thing. If you're talking about the pocket, you got to go spend some time down around that way, down the Ozark line. That's some drumming they got down there. Lloyd Hicks and people like that, which is great. So we're going to go out with a little bit of that. And I want to thank you guys for coming up. It's been a real, real pleasure meeting you and talking to you, man.
1: Thank you. It's all for Lloyd and for the community.
3: Mm-hmm. But well, guys, take it away.
4: One, two, three.

0: Amazing. Amazing. Very good. Very good. Lovely.
1: Thank you.
0: Lovely.
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0: People getting together, having a good time, enjoying themselves, and getting away from the everyday problems of life. 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
1: I think it's all about the rhythm and the love. And the rhythm and the love.
2: This is the place.
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Joshua Dehan from his newest album, I Know You're Hurting, Everyone's Trying, You've Got to Try. I think I just like playing music from that album because I like the title. I like saying the title. The River Doesn't Like Strangers, an older track from Chelsea Carmichael, wonderful saxophonist from the Total Refreshment crew over in Great Britain. Remy from Australia covering another Australian band song, The Avalanches, Since I Left You. Just a great version of that song. Sam Gendel and Sam Wilkes, mainstays of kind of the angular avant movement going on in Southern California right now. Music for saxophone and bass guitar. Gendel, sax player, Wilkes, bass guitarist. We started with Blue Baby and the Hired Guns from their Angel with No Faces album, The Coffee Grind. 9:32, I'll be with you for just another half hour or so. Ziggy takes over with the Blue Plate Special and the wonderful Call from the Grave, followed by Late Night Radio Theater. Speaking of radio theater, coming up, the Pringle Midwest Audio Theater takeover of Columbia. It's going to happen from June 25th, Thursday, through the 27th. A lot of the festivities are over on the Stevens College campus at the Mecklenburg Playhouse, a wonderful place to put them. Also at Cafe Berlin, Celebration of the Spoken Word on the 25th, for example, from 6 to 10. I believe this is a free show. It's featuring Janet Reed and Victoria Garten reading poetry, followed by a festival-curated set featuring Tony Brewer, including voice actor and audiobook legend Barbara Rosenblatt. Also, there'll be a musical performance at Berlin, and I'll be talking with Dwight Frizzell about this. I can't say enough about Dwight, his music, and his contribution to the arts here in Columbia, or in Missouri. He has, he's duetted with that Missouri River Bridge over in Kansas City. He teaches at the Kansas City Art Institute. He teaches sound design. He's a very well-regarded, a lot of things. He's married a lot of people that I know around here. He's a reverend. But he'll be performing a new composition, The Celestial Animals, which features selections to honor beloved Ozark artist Meredith Sisko, immersive sonic art and Sun Ra-inspired grooves. Marley Magner on drums, Norbert Herber on bass clarinet. Tony Brewers is the Foley artist involved in that Celestial Mammals piece that Dwight will be playing. Greg McEnder on vibes and electronics, and Julia Thoreau, guitar and guitar synth. If you caught Dwight's act at last year's Pringle Fest, a lot of these people were playing with him then. Just a set that just blew me away. Plenty of action happening on Friday and Saturday. You'll be hearing more about that as the week progresses. On Thursday, June 18th, Belinda Himmelgarn's guest on Food Sleuth here on KOPN will be Jesse Silverman, Deputy Director at the Center for Science and the Public Interest. They'll discuss a new report, Private Food, Public Harm, Privatized Food Service in Prisons and Jails. The report is authored by both CSPI and the Carceral Nutrition Project. Silverman will explain how when food service in U.S. prisons and jails is privatized, food quality, nutrition, and food safety decline. That's Food Sleuth this Thursday at 5 on Community Radio, 89.5 FM. Here's the great Joe Simon on Jazz Plus Blues Equals Soul, Baby.

Now, this song is about a man named Lewis. Lewis H. McCall, to be exact. Now, Lewis owned a little bookstore in Harlem. And one day, while he was sitting in his bookstore, some black boys came in with their fists up screaming,

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1: A benefit concert and jazz jam will be held at Café Berlin this Thursday, June 18th from 7 to 10 p.m. All funds raised from this event will support Lloyd Worden's health care costs and honor his continued legacy in music education. 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

I'm astrologer Devika Thomas with Oak and Wren, an astrology update for the week of June 15th. The new moon in Gemini took place last Sunday night. The early part of the week is a good time to let curiosity about your inner life, home, or close relationships inform an intention for the coming month. Inner work during this cycle sets you up well for a long period of discovery and revelation that begins to really take off in several weeks near the end of this moon cycle. In the meantime, a deep dive into your healing process could reveal radical truth of who you have become. You may notice challenge, but also opportunity to stand up for your unique intelligence and essential guiding light. On Friday, Chiron moves out of the sign Aries to travel through Taurus until July 2033. Chiron's passage through Aries has given us all a chance to work with wounding around fear and anger. With Chiron in Taurus, the cultural shift is toward working with what keeps society stuck in old, outworn ruts. On Sunday, happy summer solstice as the sun moves into the sign Cancer and the moon reaches its first quarter phase. This is Devika Thomas with this Oak and Wren Astrology Update on KOPN 89.5.

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You can also find us across the World Wide Web at kopn.org. And that's where I'll get the playlist up and going here momentarily. Woo! Well, I'm Zeggy, and I'm here to serve things up this evening. And I'd like to let you know we've got a very, very nice broad selection for our listeners here this evening. And I hope you can stick around, because we'll be here till midnight serving it up, getting hot. In the background, we've got Joe Williams singing with the Count Basie Orchestra. Every day I have the blues. Well, if you do, we hope you don't. But if you do, we aim to help you lose those blues. Like to remind my listeners, this program may include adult themes and language, and you are encouraged to use your discretion in listening. Thank you. Stick around, y'all. Thanks for joining me. I hope you brought your friends.

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Please let me go home and take my rest.

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We're gonna have a good old time. You heard correctly. We'll be in here from Saturday night all the way into Sunday morning. So let's keep it shaking. Music we have planned for tonight comes from all around the world. 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

Well, of course, one of my faves, the great Aaron Cam and the One Drops, who I got a few of their tunes featured this evening because they'll be playing a couple of live concerts in the near vicinity in the next few weeks. 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This is To Die For, off of an older CD of theirs called New New. That's G-N-U-G-N-U. Just ahead of this, we heard from Willie Nelson. I'll stop talking. 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

Would you please just tell me just one thing that ever made you feel any better than love, love, love, just love, yeah.

Lord have mercy. Well, if you've never had the pleasure of experiencing Erin Cam and the One Drops live, I strongly encourage you to get out there and do so in the next couple of weeks. Currently in the background, Sly Chi with 784. And I'll try to get this into our playlist here shortly. Just ahead of this, from Erin Cam and the One Drops, Make It Better. I'm from Paul Schaefer and the World's Most Dangerous Band, featuring Valerie Simpson and Felicia Collins. We heard I Don't Need No Doctor. And another from Erin Cam and the One Drops with Get Right, just ahead of the World's Most Dangerous Band. And I hope if you're getting flooded, I hope that you are having help with that, because it is miserable. Just ahead of Get Right, we heard from Agnes Obel with Words Are Dead. And Erin Cam and the One Drops with To Die For preceded Agnes Obel and Words Are Dead. And, of course, the great Willie Nelson was just ahead of Erin Cam and the One Drops on that cut with A Woman's Love. Celeste. And I believe that she was accompanied by John Batiste with that. And Ideal Woman was tucked in between Willie Nelson and another one from Erin Cam and the One Drops with Earth Music. Earth Music, music. Ah, yeah. I do apologize to not get with you sooner on this, but I've been having a good old time. I hope you have been too. You are listening to the Blue Plate Special here on 89.5 FM, KOPN Columbia, your community radio station here in Radioland across mid-Missouri. And across the World Wide Web, you can find us at kopn.org. You can also find my playlist there, and you can find everyone's playlist there ad infinitum. And a special little treat, you can listen in to the last 2 weeks of programs that have been broadcast, produced, and broadcast here from our little community radio station in Columbia, Missouri. All right. Just ahead of, we heard a couple from John Batiste, Rain Dance, and Hello, Billy Bob. And that was after Big Joe Williams with I'm Tired. Oh my goodness, I'm Tired, and Joe

Williams, singing with the Count Basie Orchestra, as we usually start things off with Every Day I Have the Blues. Well, I do so hope that you have managed to shed those blues and that we can find something to warm you up or cool you off, as the case may be. It is a little chilly out there this evening. Yeah. Might be my sunburn. Anyhow, we have another hour of great music for you here. We'll be serving it up. If you find something you particularly like, let your servers know and we'll get you a doggy bag to send it home with you to share with your friends and family. Thanks for joining me, Zeggy, for the Blue Plate Special.

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dreamed of you last night. You had a different face, or maybe just a haircut. You were older and wiser, yet more like a child. I was amazed to find you still there at the back of my mind. This dream was short, but this dream was happy. This dream was short.

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I'm quite annoyed with these new glasses, but anyhow, it's 11:22 here at your community radio station in Mid-Missouri, 89.5 FM KOPN Columbia. And some of you may be listening across the World Wide Web. And if you're not listening as the program's being broadcast, perhaps you know, or you could tell your friends and family that you can also catch us from our archive for 2 weeks after we've been broadcast. 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Simply click on the program you'd like to listen to. Currently in the background, the Oscar Peterson Trio. This could be the start of something. Woo! And from Jack Johnson, just ahead of the Oscar Peterson Trio, Never Know. Aaron Cam and the One Drops. I'm done flooding you with Aaron Cam, but I do hope you'll give him a listen live sometime if you have a chance. We heard Sweet Love, and from the Kansas City Street Band, Get My Love to You. Isaac Hayes from Shaft, A Friend's Place. And from, as I said, Sly She, we heard 784. Well, I hope you can stick around. We have a little over a half an hour or so of more great music. We'll have the cooks kind of get things trimmed out there in the kitchen so we can serve it up nice and tasty. Thanks for joining me, Zeggie, for the Blue Plate Special. Here with you Monday nights, 10 to midnight.

Well, currently in the background, Spirit of Sound from the great Charney Moffett. From a CD of the same name, and just before this we heard from Bournes with Holy Ghost. Current Swell preceded Bournes with One Day I'll Be Rich. And sad to say, my little Oscar Peterson Trio CD kind of had a little bit of a discussion with itself and decided to stop. But we got to hear the best of This Could Be the Start of Something. Well, we have about another 24 minutes or so to bring you, serve you up some great tunes here on the Blue Plate Special. So let us know if something in particular tickles your fancy. We'll try to get it to you. And if we've already served it, why, let us know. We'll send you home with some to share with your friends and family. 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All right, y'all, I'ma stop talking here. And we'll let this keep a going.

Okay. Currently in the background. No, I can't. Okay, currently in the background. Dioro with Haters. I just wanted to jump in here and let everybody, remind everyone that this next week, June 25th, I think it's through like, maybe through the 29th, it's through the 28th anyhow, there's going to be quite an influx of folks celebrating the spoken word and audio theater here in our town. And starting Thursday night, the Pringle Midwest Audio Theater Takeover, a celebration of the spoken word from 6 to 10 p.m., which will be followed by a musical performance by the Celestial Mammals. And if you guys know about Dwight Frizzell, he's headlining that. And our very own Marley Magner will be joining him, along with a multitude of others. So that's Thursday night at Cafe Berlin, 6 to 10 p.m. in Columbia.

0: mindfulness moment for KOPN listeners. The stress of war and terrorism can easily lead the mind to imagine all sorts of unpleasant outcomes, which in turn lead to more worry and anxiety. To interrupt this unproductive mental feedback loop, simply recognize and then release such thoughts by saying to yourself, "This is a story that doesn't need to happen." The trick is not to suppress negative thoughts or deny them, but to simply honor them and then let them go. And when a desirable story arises in your inner dialogue, recognize it and then release it by saying to yourself, "Yes, this is a healing story." Often the only control that we have for situations is the way we choose to think about them. So exercise control by refusing to imagine the worst-case scenario. This is Dr. Rhoida Kroes for KOPN.
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4: Saturday, June 27th, is the 10th Columbia Memorial Stair Climb. 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

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This is Call from the Grave.

Welcome back to hour two of Call from the Grave. I am your host, Wayne Danger. I've got a little bit more heavy metal and black metal and other such things left here for you tonight. We've still got the Medieval Tales release from Skyhammer keeping us company in the background here. We've on to the fourth track, Adventure in the Elven Ruins now. We finished off the last hour with a little bit of Black Thresh from Teratum, and we're starting off this hour with some medieval black metal from Vehemence, the new album, Essige pour l'Eternité, is out as of June 10th. It is a re-release, re-recording, reimagining of their debut album, Essige. We're going to be playing the only track that actually, or one of two tracks, I believe, that got shorter on the new version, the reimagining. All the other ones got longer. This is the fourth track, Enquête du Graal. I believe something along the lines of On Quest for the Grail. And this is the original version first, followed by the reimagining, same thing as we did last week. So please enjoy Vehemence from France with Enquête du Graal on Call from the Grave.

You are still listening to Call from the Grave. I am your host, Wayne Danger. Got a little bit less than 40 minutes of heavy metal and black metal and other such things left here for you tonight because you just listened to the same track twice, about 12 years apart, from Vehemence from France. That was Enquête du Graal off of Essige first, and then Essige pour l'Eternité. Little reimagining, re-recording of their debut full-length album. That new version just came out on June 10th, and I played both because I think it's worth it to hear a band's intentions, maybe to glean something from their intentions when they do something like this, when they completely reimagine, not completely reimagine, but you know, it's certainly a different track. Same bones are there, but they did something different with it. Coming up next here for you on Call from the Grave is a little bit of Egyptian black metal this time around. We're going from France to a place that France royally screwed up, Egypt. From the 2025 album Sons of Set from Lycopolis, Lycopolis, Lycopolis. The new album, as I mentioned, called Sons of Set, came out just about a year ago on June 12th of 2025. And we're going to listen to the first track off of that. I need to listen to the rest of this album, but I enjoyed what I've heard so far. So please enjoy Eldest Son by Lycopolis on Call from the Grave.

You are still listening to Call from the Grave. I am your host, Wayne Danger. Got about 20 minutes of heavy metal and black metal and other such things left here for you tonight when I'm not yapping here. We just heard from Rapid. That was Witchcraft of Horror off of their debut full-length album, Enter the Realm of Fire. That's coming out on Dying Victims Productions on August 21st. It's the second track and the first single off of that new album from Rapid from Finland there. Before that, we had some pretty cool Egyptian black metal from Lycopolis. That was the first track, Eldest Son, off of their album from June of 2025 called Sons of Set. Glad I came across that one. Somebody sent that my way. Very grateful. They're doing something a little different there with that, I think. And I like it. Coming up next here for you on Call from the Grave, I've got a black speed metal punk band called Pyromancer, split between Paris, France, and Xi'an in Shaanxi province, China. This is some cool stuff. They are putting out the collaboration of their demo and EP. The demo was called Pyre of the Dawn, came out in 2020, and the EP was called Grimoire of Conjuration, that came out on July 7th of 2025. I'm going to play you the third track off of that. Please enjoy Pyromancer with Vomit Out the Blasphemy on Call from the Grave.

You are still listening to Call from the Grave. I am your host, Wayne Danger. I've got just a little bit more heavy metal left here for you tonight. We just heard Fast Getaway by Rat Attack from Honolulu, Hawaii, off of their self-titled 1983 album, their only release. That features Tom Azevedo, who joins Marty Friedman on guitar, the famous Marty Friedman on the band Hawaii, which was also known as Vixen in the early 80s. Pretty cool stuff there. He played in Hawaii alongside Marty Friedman from 85 to 86. And that's a pretty sick album there from Rat Attack as well. Recommend checking it out if you like that track, Fast Getaway, that you just heard there. Before that, we had Pyromancer, split between France and China. That was Vomit Out the Blasphemy off of their 2025 EP, Grimoire of Conjuration. And coming up next here for you on Call from the Grave to close us out on this week's episode, we're keeping it obscure heavy metal gems like we like to do on this show, like Rat Attack there. Coming up next here for you, I've got Wizz, W-I-Z-Z, from Eskilstuna, something like that, Eskilstuna, Sweden. Some hard rocking Swedish heavy metal. This is off of the 1984 album Crazy Games, their only release, their only album. Please enjoy the first track. This is Wizz with Smash on Call from the Grave.

Finishing us out on this week's episode of Call from the Grave, that was Panzer from Spain off of their third album from 1985, Toca Madera. That was the fourth track, Síndrome. That album has the legendary heavy metal grandma that was known to frequent shows in the area that Panzer was playing in Madrid in the early to mid 80s, I think. I don't remember her name exactly, but she's on the cover of a fantastic record, so hope she's happy. Before that, we had Flatbacker from Japan off of their debut demo from 1984 called Minagoroshi Fratwacker. That was the fifth track, Wizard of Arabian. And before that was Wiz with Smash off of Crazy Games from 1984. And that is going to do it for this week's episode of Call from the Grave. Reach out to me, Wayne Danger, at kopn.org. And I'll catch you next week for two more hours of heavy metal and black metal and other such things on Call.

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8: This is LA Theater Works. I'm Susan Lowenberg. This week, we present a story rife with lust, deception, gender reversal, mind-altering substances, and sorcery. And although the outline of the story is very strange indeed,

the emotional core turns out to be surprisingly universal. A Midsummer Night's Dream may be the most hallucinatory and unconventional comedy in Shakespeare's canon, but its ideas about young love, which thrives in the face of adversity, remain as relevant as ever. And now, LA Theatre Works presents A Midsummer Night's Dream by William Shakespeare, starring Simon Helberg, David Krumholtz, Stacey Keach, Jamie Bamber, Hector Elizondo, and an all-star cast.

0: Now, fair Hippolyta, our nuptial hour draws on apace. 4 happy days bring in another moon. But oh, methinks how slow this old moon wanes. She lingers my desires like to a stepdame or a dowager long withering out a young man's revenue.
1: 4 days will quickly steep themselves in night. 4 nights will quickly dream away the time. And then the moon, like to a silver bow new bent in heaven, shall behold the night of our solemnities.
0: Philostrate!
2: My lord.
0: Go. Stir up the Athenian youth to merriments. Awake the pert and nimble spirit of mirth. Turn melancholy forth to funerals. The pale companion is not for our pomp.
2: Noble Theseus, I will.
0: Hippolyta, I wooed thee with my sword and won thy love doing thee injuries. But I will wed thee in another key, with pomp, with triumph, and with reveling.
3: Happy be Theseus, our renowned duke.
0: Thanks, good Aegeus. What's the news with thee?
3: Full of vexation come I with complaint against my child, my daughter Hermia.
4: My lord.
3: Stand forth, Demetrius.
5: Your grace.
3: My noble lord, this man hath my consent to marry her. Stand forth, Lysander.
6: My lord.
3: And my gracious duke, this man hath bewitched the bosom of my child. Thou, Lysander, thou hast given her rhymes and interchanged love tokens with my child. With cunning hath thou filched my daughter's heart, turned her obedience, which is due to me, to stubborn harshness. And my gracious duke, be it so she will not hear before your grace consent to marry with Demetrius. I beg the ancient privilege of Athens. As she is mine, I may dispose of her, which shall be either to this gentleman or to her death, according to our law immediately provided in that case.
0: What say you, Hermia? Be advised, fair maid. To you your father should be as a god, one that composed your beauties, yea, and one to whom you are but as a form in wax, by him imprinted, and within his power to leave the figure or disfigure it. Demetrius is a worthy gentleman.
4: So is Lysander.
0: In himself he is. But in this kind, wanting your father's voice, the other must be held the worthier.
4: I would my father looked but with my eyes.
0: Rather, your eyes must with his judgment look.
4: I do entreat your grace to pardon me. I know not by what power I am made bold, nor how it may concern my modesty in such a presence here to plead my thoughts. But I beseech your grace that I may know the worst that may befall me in this case if I refuse to wed Demetrius.
0: Either to die the death, or to abjure forever the society of men. Therefore, fair Hermia, question your desires. Know of your youth. Examine well your blood. Whether, if you yield not to your father's choice, you can endure the livery of a nun. For I to be in shady cloister mewed. To live a barren sister all your life, chanting faint hymns to the cold, fruitless moon. Thrice blessed they that master so their blood to undergo such maiden pilgrimage. But earthlier happy is the rose distilled than that which, withering on the virgin thorn, grows, lives, and dies in single blessedness.
4: So will I grow, so live, so die, my lord. Ere I will yield my virgin patent up unto his lordship, whose unwished yoke my soul consents not to give sovereignty.
0: Take time to pause, and by the next new moon, the sealing day betwixt my love and me for everlasting bond of fellowship, upon that day, either prepare to die for disobedience to your father's will, or else to wed Demetrius, as he would, or on Diana's altar to protest for aye austerity and single life.
5: Relent, sweet Hermia, and Lysander, yield thy crazed title to my certain right.
7: You have her father's love, Demetrius. Let me have Hermia's. Do you marry him?
3: Scornful Lysander! True he hath my love. And what is mine, my love shall render him. And she is mine, and all my right of her I do estate unto Demetrius.
7: I am, my lord, as well derived as he, as well possessed. My love is more than his. My fortunes, every way is fairly ranked, if not with vantage as Demetrius. And which is more than all these boasts can be, I am beloved of beauteous Hermia. Why should not I then prosecute my right? Demetrius, I'll avouch it to his head, made love to Nidor's daughter Helena and won her soul. And she, sweet lady, dotes, devoutly dotes, dotes in idolatry upon this spotted and inconstant man.
0: I must confess that I have heard so much, and with Demetrius thought to have spoke thereof. But being overfull of self affairs, my mind did lose it. But Demetrius, come and come. Aegeus, you shall go with me. I have some private schooling for you both. For you, fair Hermia, look you arm yourself to fit your fancies to your father's will, or else the law of Athens yields you up, which by no means we may extenuate, to death or to a vow of single life. Come, my Hippolyta. What cheer, my love? Demetrius and Aegeus, go along. I must employ you in some business against our nuptial and confer with you of something nearly that concerns yourselves.
3: With duty and desire, we follow you.
7: How now, my love? Why is your cheek so pale? How chance the roses there do fade so fast?
4: Belike for want of rain, which I could well beteem them from the tempest of my eyes.
7: For aught that I could ever read, could ever hear by tale or history, the course of true love never did run smooth.
4: Then let us teach our trial patience, because it is a customary cross, as due to love as thoughts and dreams and sighs, wishes and tears, poor fancy's followers.
7: A good persuasion. Therefore hear me, Hermia. I have a widow aunt, a dowager of great revenue, and she hath no child. From Athens is her house remote 7 leagues, and she respects me as her only son. There, gentle Hermia, may I marry thee. And to that place the sharp Athenian law cannot pursue us. If thou lovest me, then steal forth thy father's house tomorrow night, and in the wood a league without the town, where I did meet thee once with Helena to do observance to a morn of May, there will I stay for thee.
4: Oh, my good Lysander, I swear to thee by Cupid's strongest bow, by his best arrow with a golden head, by all the vows that ever men have broke, in number more than ever women spoke. In that same place thou hast appointed me. Tomorrow truly will I meet with thee.
7: Keep promise, love. Look, here comes Helena.
4: Godspeed, fair Helena. Whither away?
6: Call you me fair? That fair again unsay. Demetrius loves your fair. Oh, happy fair. Your eyes are lodestars, and your tongue sweet air, more tunable than lark to shepherd's ear, when wheat is green, when hawthorn buds appear. Sickness is catching. Oh, were favor so yours would I catch, fair Hermia, ere I go. My ear should catch your voice. My eye, your eye. My tongue should catch your tongue's sweet melody. Were the world mine, Demetrius being baited, the rest I'd give to be to you translated. Oh, teach me how you look, and with what art you sway the motion of Demetrius' heart.
4: I frown upon him, yet he loves me still.
6: Oh, that your frowns would teach my smiles such skill.
4: I give him curses, yet he gives me love.
6: Oh, that my prayers could such affection move.
4: The more I hate, the more he follows me.
6: The more I love, the more he hateth me.
4: His folly, Helena, is no fault of mine.
6: None but your beauty would that fault were mine.
4: Take comfort. He no more shall see my face. Lysander and myself will fly this place.
7: Helen, to you our minds we will unfold. Tomorrow night, when Phoebe doth behold her silver visage in the watery glass, decking with liquid pearl the bladed grass, a time that lover's flights doth still conceal, through Athens' gates have we devised to steal.
4: And in the wood, where often you and I upon faint primrose beds were wont to lie, emptying our bosoms of their counsel sweet, there my Lysander and myself shall meet. And thence from Athens turn away our eyes to seek new friends and stranger companies. Oh, farewell, sweet playfellow. Pray thou for us, and good luck grant thee thy Demetrius. Keep word, Lysander. We must starve our sight from lover's food. Till morrow, deep midnight.
7: I will, my Hermia. Helena, do as you on him, Demetrius dote on you.
6: How happy some or other some can be. Through Athens I am thought as fair as she. But what of that? Demetrius thinks not so. He will not know what all but he do know. And as he errs, doting on Hermia's eyes, so I, admiring of his qualities. Things base and vile, holding no quantity. Love can transpose to form and dignity. Love looks not with the eyes, but with the mind, and therefore is winged Cupid painted blind. Nor hath love's mind of any judgment taste. Wings and no eyes figure unheedy haste. And therefore is love said to be a child, because in choice he is so oft beguiled. As swaggish boys in game themselves forswear, so the boy love is perjured everywhere. For ere Demetrius looked on Hermia's eyne, he hailed down oaths that he was only mine. And when this hail some heat from Hermia felt, so he dissolved and showers of oaths did melt. I will go tell him of fair Hermia's flight. Then to the wood will he tomorrow night pursue her. And for this intelligence, if I have thanks, it is a dear expense. But herein mean I to enrich my pain, to have his sight thither and back again.

0: Is all our company here?
1: You were best to call them generally, man by man, according to the script.
0: Here is the scroll of every man's name which is thought fit through all Athens to play in our interlude before the Duke and the Duchess on his wedding day at night.
1: First, good Peter Quinn, say what the play treats on, then read the names of the actors, and so grow to a point.
0: Marry, our play is The Most Lamentable Comedy and Most Cruel Death of Pyramus and Thisbe.
1: Very good piece of work, I assure you, and a merry. Now, good Peter Quint, call forth your actors by the scroll. Masters, spread yourself.
0: Answer as I call you. Nick Bottom the Weaver.
1: Ready. Name what part I am for and proceed.
0: You, Nick Bottom, are set down for Pyramus.
1: What is Pyramus, a lover or a tyrant?
0: A lover that kills himself, most gallant for love.
1: That will ask some tears in the true performing of it. If I do it, let the audience look to their eyes. I will move storms. I will condole in some measure to the rest. Yet my chief humor is for a tyrant. I could play Hercules rarely, or a part to tear a cat in, to make all split. The raging rocks and shivering shocks shall break the locks of prison gates, and Phoebus' car shall shine from far and make and mar the foolish fate. This was lofty. Now, name the rest of the players. Well, this is Hercules' vein, a tyrant's vein. A lover is more condoling.
0: Francis Flute, the bellows mender.
2: Here, Peter Quince.
0: Flute, you must take this beyond you.
2: What is Thisbe, a wandering knight?
0: It is the lady that Pyramus must love.
2: But nay, faith, let not me play a woman. I have a beard coming.
0: That's all one. You shall play it in a mask, and you may speak as small as you will.
1: And I may hide my face. Let me play Thisbe, too. I'll speak in a monstrous little voice. Thisbe, Thisbe. Ah, Pyramus, my lover dear. Thy Thisbe dear and lady dear.
0: No. You must play Pyramus. Well, and flute you, Thisbe.
1: Well, proceed.
0: Robin Starveling, the tailor.
3: Here, Peter Quince.
0: Robin Starveling, you must play Thisbe's mother. Tom Snout, the tinker.
4: Here, Peter Quince.
0: You, Pyramus's father. Myself, Thisbe's father. Snug, the joiner.
5: Yeah.
0: You, the lion's part.
5: Oh.
0: And I hope here is a plea fitted.
5: Have you the lion's part written? Pray you, if it be, give it me. For I am slow of study.
0: You may do it extempore, for it is nothing but roaring.
5: Oh, roaring.
1: Let me play the lion, too. I will roar that I will do any man's heart good to hear me. I will roar that I will make the Duke say, let him roar again, let him roar again.
0: And you should do it too terribly. You would fright the Duchess and the ladies that they would shriek, and that were enough to hang us all.
5: Cool, that would hang us.
1: I grant you, friends, if you should fright the ladies out of their wits, they would have no more discretion but to hang us. But I will aggravate my voice, so that I will roar you as gently as any sucking dove. I will roar you and twere any nightingale.
0: You can play no part but Pyramus. For Pyramus is a sweet-faced man, a proper man, as one shall see in a summer's day, a most lovely gentleman-like man. Therefore, you must needs play Pyramus.
1: Well, I will undertake it. What beard were I best to play it in?
0: Why, what you will. Masters, here are your parts. And I am to entreat you, request you, and desire you to con them by tomorrow night and meet me in the palace wood, a mile without the town by moonlight. There will we rehearse, for if we meet in the city, we shall be dogged with company and our devices known. In the meantime, I will draw a bill of property such as our play wants. I pray you fail me not.
1: We will meet, and there we may most obscenely and courageously. Take pains, be perfect. Adieu.
0: At the Duke's Oak we meet.
1: Enough. Hold or cut bowstrings.
6: Farewell.
7: Take it easy. Okay.
8: Roar.
9: How now, spirit? Whither wander you?
10: Over hill, over dale, through bush, through briar. Over park, over pale, thorough flood, thorough fire. I do wander everywhere, swifter than the moon's sphere. And I serve the fairy queen to dew her orbs upon the green. I must go seek some dewdrops here and hang a pearl in every cowslip's ear. Oh, farewell, thou lob of spirits. I'll be gone. Our queen and all her elves come here anon.
9: The king doth keep his revels here tonight. Take heed, the queen come not within his sight, for Oberon is passing fell in wrath, because that she, as her attendant, hath a lovely boy stolen from an Indian king, But she never had so sweet a changeling, and jealous Oberon would have the child, knight of his train, to trace the forests wild. But she perforce withholds the loved boy, crowns him with flowers, and makes him all her joy, and now they never meet in grove or green, by fountain clear, or spangled starlight sheen. Oh, but they do square that all their elves for fear creep into acorn cups and hide them there.
10: Either I mistake your shape and making quite, or else you are that shrewd and knavish sprite called Robin Goodfellow. Are not you he that frights the maidens of the villagery, skim milk, and sometimes labor in the corn, and bootless make the breathless housewife churn, and sometimes make the drink to bear no barm, mislead night wanderers laughing at their harm? Oh, those that hobgoblin call you and sweet Puck. You do their work, and they shall have good luck. Are not you he?
9: Thou speakest aright. I am that merry wanderer of the night. I jest to Oberon and make him smile, when I a fat and bean-fed horse beguile, neighing in likeness of a filly foal. And sometimes lurk I in a gossip's bowl, in varied likeness of a roasted crab, and when she drinks, against her lips I bob, and on her withered dewlap pour the ale. The wisest aunt, telling the saddest tale, sometime for 3-foot stool mistaketh me, then slip I from her bum down, topples she, and Taylor cries and falls into a cough, and then the whole choir hold their hips and laugh, and waxen in their mirth and sneeze, and swear a merrier hour was never wasted there. But room, fairy, here comes Oberon.
10: Oh, and here my mistress. Would that he were gone.
3: You're met by moonlight, proud Titania.
6: What, jealous Oberon? Fairy, skip hence. I have forsworn his bed and company.
3: Tarry, rash wanton. Am not I thy lord?
6: Then I must be thy lady. But I know when thou hast stolen away from fairyland, and in the shape of Corin sat all day, playing on pipes of corn and versing love to amorous Phillida. Why art thou here, come from the farthest steep of India, but that forsooth the bouncing Amazon, your buskined mistress and your warrior love, to Theseus must be wedded, and you come to give their bed joy and prosperity?
3: How canst thou thus for shame, Titania, glance at my credit with Hippolyta, knowing I know thy love to Theseus? Didst not thou lead him through the glimmering night from Perigona, whom he ravished, and make him with fair eagles break his faith with Ariadne and Antiope?
6: These are the forgeries of jealousy. And never since the middle summer spring met we on hill, in dale, forest, or mead, by a paved fountain or by rushy brook, or in the beached margin of the sea to dance our ringlets to the whistling wind, but with thy brawls thou hast disturbed our sport. Therefore the winds, piping to us in vain as in revenge, have sucked up from the sea contagious fogs, which, falling in the land, hath every pelting river made so proud that they have overborne their continents. The ox hath therefore stretched his yoke in vain, the ploughman lost his sweat, and the green corn hath rotted ere his youth attained a beard. The fold stands empty in the drowned field, and crows are fatted with the murrain flock. The nine men's morris is filled up with mud, and the quaint mazes and the wanton green for lack of tread are undistinguishable. The human mortals want their winter here. No night is now with hymn or carol blessed. Therefore the moon, the governess of floods pale in her anger, washes all the air that rheumatic diseases do abound. And thorough this distemperature we see the seasons alter. Hoary-headed frosts fall in the fresh lap of the crimson rose, and on old Hyam's thin and icy crown an odorous chaplet of sweet summer buds is as in mockery set. The spring, the summer, the childing autumn, angry winter, change their wonted liveries, and the mazed world by their increase now knows not which is which. And this same progeny of evils comes from our debate, from our dissension. We are their parents and original.
3: Do you amend it, then? It lies in you. Why should Titania cross her Oberon? I do but beg a little changeling boy to be my henchman.
6: Set your heart at rest. The fairyland buys not the child of me.
3: How long within this wood intend you stay?
6: Perchance till after Theseus' wedding day. If you will patiently dance an hour round and see our moonlight revels, go with us. If not, shun me, and I will spare your haunts.
3: Give me that boy, and I will go with thee.
6: Not for thy fairy kingdom. Fairies, away. We shall try downright if I longer stay.
3: Well, go thy way. Thou shalt not from this grove till I torment thee for this injury. My gentle Puck, come hither. Thou rememberest since once I sat upon a promontory and heard a mermaid on a dolphin's back uttering such dulcet and harmonious breath that the rude sea grew civil at her song and certain stars shot madly from their spheres to hear the sea maid's music.
8: I remember.
3: That very time I saw, but thou couldst not, flying between the cold moon and the earth, Cupid, all armed. A certain aim he took at a fair vestal throned by the west, and loosed his love shaft smartly from his bow as it should pierce 100,000 hearts. But I might see young Cupid's fiery shaft, quenched in the chaste beams of the watery moon, and the imperial votress pass it on, in maiden meditation, fancy free. Yet marked I where the bolt of Cupid fell. It fell upon a little western flower, before milk-white, now purple with love's wound, and maidens call it love in idleness. Fetch me that flower, the herb I showed thee once. The juice of it on sleeping eyelids laid will make or man or woman madly dote upon the next live creature that it sees. Fetch me this herb and be thou here again ere the Leviathan can swim a league.
8: I'll put a girdle round about the earth in 40 minutes.
3: Having once this juice, I'll watch Titania when she is asleep and drop the liquor of it in her eyes. The next thing then she waking looks upon, be it on lion, bear, or wolf, or bull, on meddling monkey, or on busy ape, she shall pursue it with the soul of love. And ere I take this charm from off her sight, as I can take it with another herb, I'll make her render up her page to me.
10: Demetrius!
3: But who comes here? I am invisible, and I will overhear their conference.
10: Demetrius! Demetrius!
2: Helena, I love thee not, therefore pursue me not. Where is Lysander and fair Hermia? The one I'll stay, the other stayeth me. Thou told'st me they were stolen unto this wood, and here am I, wood within this wood, because I cannot meet my Hermia.
10: Oh!
2: Hence, get thee gone! Follow me no more.
10: You draw me, you hard-hearted adamant, but yet you draw not iron, for my heart is true as steel. Leave you your power to draw, and I shall have no power to follow you.
2: Do I entice you? Do I speak you fair? Or rather, do I not in plainest truth tell you I do not know, I cannot love you?
10: And even for that do I love you the more. I am your spaniel, and Demetrius, the more you beat me, I will fawn on you. Use me, but as your spaniel. Spurn me, strike me, neglect me, lose me, only give me leave, unworthy as I am, to follow you. What worser place can I beg in your love, and yet a place of high respect with me, than to be used as you use your dog?
2: Tempt not too much the hatred of my spirit, for I am sick when I do look on thee.
10: And I am sick when I look not on you.
2: You do impeach your modesty too much to leave the city and commit yourself into the hands of one that loves you not. To trust the opportunity of night and the ill counsel of a desert place with the rich worth of your virginity.
10: Your virtue is my privilege, for that it is not night when I do see your face. Therefore, I think I am not in the night. Nor doth this wood lack worlds of company, for you, in my respect, are all the world. Then how can it be said I am alone, when all the world is here to look on me?
2: I'll run from thee, and hide me in the brakes, and leave thee to the mercy of wild beasts.
10: Oh, the wildest hath not such a heart as you. Oh, run when you will, the story shall be changed. Apollo flies, and Daphne holds the chase. The dove pursues the griffin. The mild hind makes speed to catch the tiger. Bootless speed, when cowardice pursues and valor flies.
2: I will not say thy questions. Let me... Go! If thou follow me, do not believe, but I shall do thee mischief in the wood.
10: Aye, in the temple in the town, the field, you do be mischief. Fie, Demetrius! Your wrongs do set a scandal on my sex. We cannot fight for love as men may do. We should be wooed, and we're not made to woo.
11: Farewell.
10: I'll follow thee and make a heaven of hell to die upon the hand I love so well.
3: Fare thee well, nymph. Ere he do leave this grove, thou shalt fly him, and he shall seek thy love. Hast thou the flower there? Welcome, wanderer.
9: Aye, there it is.
3: I pray thee give it me. I know a bank whereon the wild thyme blows, where oxlips and the nodding violet grows, quite over-canopied with luscious woodbine, with sweet musk roses and with eglantine. There sleeps Titania sometime of the night, lulled in these flowers with dances and delight. And there the snake throws her enameled skin weed wide enough to wrap a fairy in. And with the juice of this I'll streak her eyes and make her full of hateful fantasies. Take thou some of it, and seek through this grove. A sweet Athenian lady is in love with a disdainful youth. Anoint his eyes, but do it when the next thing he espies may be the lady. Thou shalt know the man by the Athenian garments he hath on. Effect it with some care, that he may prove more fond on her than she upon her love. And look thou meet me ere the first cock crow.
9: Fear not, my lord. Your servant shall do so.
6: Come, now a roundel and a fairy song, then for the third part of a minute, hence. Some to kill cankers in the muskrose buds, some war with rerimice for their leathern wings to make my small elf's coats, and some keep back the clamorous owl that nightly hoots and wonders at our quaint spirits. Sing me now, asleep. Then to your offices, and let me rest.

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4: 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Love and languish for his sake. Be it ounce or cat or bear, pard or boar with bristled hair, in thy eye that shall appear, when thou wak'st, it is thy dear. Wake when some vile thing is near.
5: 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In the Kingdom of Scotland, a ferocious general is on the rise.
6: Brave Macbeth! Well, he deserves that name, disdaining fortune with his brandished steel.
5: When he receives an arresting prophecy for his future.
1: All hail, Macbeth! 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
1: We fail? 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
9: Fair love, you faint with wandering in the wood. And to speak troth, I have forgot our way. We'll rest us, Hermia, if you think it good, and tarry for the comfort of the day.
10: Be it so, Lysander. Find you out a bed, for I upon this bank will rest my head.
9: One turf shall serve as pillow for us both. One heart, one bed, two bosoms, and one troth.
10: Nay, good Lysander. For my sake, my dear, lie further off yet. Do not lie so near.
9: Oh, take the sense, sweet, of my innocence. Love takes the meaning in love's conference. Then by your side, no bedroom me deny. For lying so, Hermia, I do not lie.
10: Lysander riddles very prettily. Now much beshrew my manners and my pride if Hermia meant to say Lysander lied. But, gentle friend, for love and courtesy, lie further off in human modesty. Such separation as may well be said becomes a virtuous bachelor and a maid. So far, be distant. And good night, sweet friend. Thy love ne'er alter till thy sweet life end.
9: Amen. Amen to that fair prayer, say I. And then end life when I end loyalty. Here is my bed. Sleep give thee all his rest.
10: With half that wish, the wisher's eyes be pressed.
11: Through the forest have I gone, but Athenian found I none on whose eyes I might approve this flower's force and stirring love. Ooh, oh, night in silence, who is here? Weeds of Athens he doth wear. Ooh, this is he, my master said, despise the Athenian maid, and hear the maiden, sleeping sound on the dank and dirty ground. Pretty soul. She durst not lie near this lack-love, this ill-courtesy. Churl, upon thy eyes I throw all the power this charm doth owe. When thou wak'st, let love forbid sleep his seat on thy eyelid. So, awake when I am gone, for I must now to Oberon.
2: though thou kill me, sweet Demetrius.
12: I charge thee, hence, do not haunt me thus.
2: Oh, wilt thou, darkling, leave me? Do not so.
12: Stay, on my peril, I alone will go.
2: Oh, I am out of breath in this fond chase. The more my prayer, the lesser is my grace. Happy is Hermia, wheresoe'er she lies, for she hath blessed and attractive eyes. How came her eyes so bright? Not with salt tears. If so, my eyes are oftener washed than hers. No. No. I am as ugly as a bear. For beasts that meet me run away for fear. Therefore, no marvel, though Demetrius do, as a monster, fly my presence thus. What wicked and dissembling glass of mine made me compare with Hermia's spherine? But who was here? Lysander? On the ground? Dead? Or asleep? I see no blood, no wound. Lysander, if you live, good sir, awake.
9: And run through fire I will for thy sweet sake. Transparent Helena, nature shows art that through thy bosom makes me see thy heart. Where is Demetrius? Oh, how fit a word is that vile name to perish on my sword!
2: Do not say so! Lysander, say not so! What though he love your Hermia, lord? What though? Yet Hermia still loves you! Then be content.
9: Content with Hermia? No! I do repent the tedious minutes I with her have spent. Not Hermia, but Helena I love. Who will not change a raven for a dove? The will of man is by his reason swayed, and reason says you are the worthier maid.
2: Wherefore was I to this keen mockery born? When at your hands did I deserve this scorn? Is it not enough? Is it not enough, young man, that I did never, no, nor never can, deserve a sweet look from Demetrius' eye? But you must flout my insufficiency? Good troth, you do me wrong. Good sooth, you do, in such disdainful manner, me to woo.
9: Nay.
2: But fare you well. Perforce, I must confess, I thought you lord of more true gentleness. Oh, that a lady of one man refused should of another therefore be abused.
9: She sees not Hermia. Hermia, sleep thou there, and never mayest thou come Lysander near. For as a surfeit of the sweetest things the deepest loathing to the stomach brings, or as the heresies that men do weave are hated most of those they did deceive, so thou, my surfeit and my heresy, of all be hated but the most of me. And all my powers address your love and might to honor Helen and to be her knight.
10: Oh, help me, Lysander. Help me. Do thy best to pluck this crawling serpent from my breast. Oh, I me, the pity. Oh, what a dream was here. Oh, Lysander, look how I do quake with fear. Methought a serpent ate my heart away, and you sat smiling at his cruel prey. Oh, Lysander? What? Removed? Lysander? Lord? What, out of hearing? Gone? No sound, no word? Alack, where are you? Speak, and if you hear, speak of all loves! Oh, I swoon almost with fear. No? Then I well perceive you are not nigh. Either death or you, I'll find immediately.

0: Are we all met? That.
1: And here's a marvelous, convenient place for our rehearsal. This green plot shall be our stage.
2: Oh.
1: Yes. This hawthorn brake, our tiring house. And we will do it in action as we will do it before the Duke.
0: Peter Quinn.
1: What sayest thou, Bully Bottom?
0: There are things in this comedy of Pyramus and Thisbe that will never please. First, Pyramus must draw a sword to kill himself, which the ladies cannot abide. How answer you that?
3: By a lake in a perilous fear.
4: I believe we must leave the killing out when all is done.
0: Not a whit. I have a device to make all well. Oh. Write me a prologue and let the prologue seem to say we will do no harm with our swords and that Pyramus is not killed indeed.
2: Oh.
0: And for the more better assurance, tell them that I, Pyramus, am not Pyramus, but Bottom the Weaver. Oh. This will put them out of fear.
1: Well, we will have such a prologue and it shall be written in 8 and 6.
0: No, make it 2 more. Let it be written in 8 and 8.
3: Will not the ladies be afeared of the lion?
4: I fear it, I promise you.
0: Masters, you ought to consider with yourself to bring in God shield us. A lion among ladies is a most dreadful thing.
2: Aye.
0: For there is not a more fearful wild fowl than your lion living, and we ought to look to it.
3: Mm-hmm. Therefore, another prologue must tell he is not a lion.
0: Name, you must name his name, and half his face must be seen through the lion's neck, and he himself must speak through, saying thus, or to the same defect, ladies, or fair ladies, I would wish you...
5: Or I would request you...
0: Or I would entreat you not to fear, not to tremble. My life for yours. If you think I come hither as a lion, it were pity of my life. No, I am no such thing. I am a man as other men are. And there indeed, let him name his name and tell them plainly he is...
5: Snug the Joiner.
0: Snug the Joiner.
1: Well, it shall be so. But there is 2 hard things. That is, to bring the moonlight into a chamber. For you know Pyramus and Thisbe meet by moonlight.
3: Doth the moon shine the night we play our play?
0: A calendar! Look in the almanac. Find out moonshine. Moonshine.
1: Yes, it doth shine that night.
0: Now then, may you leave a casement of the great chamber window where we play open, and the moon may shine in at the casement.
1: Aye, or else one must come in with a bush of thorns and a lantern and say he comes to disfigure or to present the person of moonshine. Then there is another thing. We must have a wall in the great chamber, for Pyramus and Thisbe says the story did talk through the chink of a wall.
3: Well, you can never bring in a wall.
6: What
3: say you, Bottom?
0: Well, some man or other must present wall. And let him have some plaster.
5: Or some loam.
3: Or some rough cast.
0: About him to signify wall. And let him hold his fingers thus. And through that cranny shall Pyramus and Thisbe whisper.
1: Oh, if that may be, then all is well. Come, sit down, every mother's son, and rehearse your parts. Pyramus, you begin. When you have spoken your speech, enter into that break and so everyone, according to his cue...
7: Hempen homespuns have we swaggering here, so near the cradle of the fairy queen? What, a play toward? I'll be an auditor, an actor too, perhaps, if I see calls.
1: Speak, Pyramus. Thisbe, stand forth.
0: Thisbe, the flowers of odious savors.
1: Odors,
0: sweet.
1: Odors.
0: Odors, savors sweet. So hath thy breath, my dearest Thisbe dear. But hark, a voice! Stay thou but here a while, and by... I will to thee appear.
7: Aye, a stranger Pyramus than e'er played here.
8: Must I speak now?
1: Aye, marry, must you. For you must understand, he goes but to see a noise that he heard, and is to come again.
8: Most radiant Pyramus, most lily white of hue, of color like the red rose of triumphant briar, most briskly juvenile and eke most lovely Jew, as true as horse that yet would never tire. I'll meet thee, Pyramus, at Ninny's tomb.
1: Nina's tomb, man, why must you not speak that yet? That you answer to Pyramus, you speak all your part at once, cues and all. Pyramus, enter, your cue is past, it is never tire.
8: Oh, as true as truest horse that yet would never tire.
0: If I were fair, fair Thisbe, I were only thine.
1: Monstrous! Oh, strange! We are haunted! Pray, masters! Fly, masters!
2: Help!
7: I'll follow you. I'll lead you about a round, through bog, through bush, through brake, through briar. 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
0: Why do they run away? This is a knavery of them to make me afeard.
1: Oh, bottom! Thou art changed! What do I see on thee?
0: What do you see? You see an ass head of your own, do you?
6: Oh, bless thee, bottom. Bless thee. Thou art translated. Oh, masters, he has changed! Oh!
0: I see their knavery. This is to make an ass of me, to fright me if they could. But I will not stir from this place. Do what they can. I will walk up and down here, and I will sing that they shall hear I am not afraid. The owls and cock so black of hue with orange tawny bill, the throstle with his note so true, the wren with little quill.
9: What angel wakes me from my flowery bed?
0: The finch, the sparrow, and the lark, the plain song cuckoo gray, whose note full many a man doth mark and dares not answer nay. For indeed, who would set his wit to so foolish a bird? Who would give the bird a lie, though he cry cuckoo never so?
9: I pray thee, gentle mortal, sing again. Mine ear is much enamored of thy note. So is mine eye enthralled to thy shape. And thy fair virtues force perforce doth move me on the first view to say, to swear, I love thee.
0: Methinks, mistress, you should have little reason for that. And yet, to say the truth, reason and love keep little company together nowadays.
9: Thou art as wise as thou art beautiful.
0: Not so, neither. But if I had wit enough to get out of this wood, I have enough to serve mine own turn.
9: Out of this wood do not desire to go. Thou shalt remain here, whether thou wilt or no. I am a spirit of no common rate. The summer still doth tend upon my state, and I do love thee. Therefore, go with me. I'll give thee fairies to attend on thee, and they shall fetch thee jewels from the deep and sing while thou on pressed flowers dost sleep, and I will purge thy mortal grossness so that thou shalt like an airy spirit go. Peas blossom, cobweb, moth, and mustard seed.
10: Ready?
6: And die.
10: And die.
11: And die.
10: Where shall we go?
9: Be kind and courteous to this gentleman. Hop in his walks and gamble in his eyes. Feed him with apricocks and dewberries, with purple grapes, green figs and mulberries. The honey bag steal from the humble bees, and for night tapers crop their waxen thighs and light them at the fiery glowworm's eyes, to have my love to bed and to arise. And pluck the wings from painted butterflies to fan the moonbeams from his sleeping eyes. Nod to him, elves, and do him courtesies.
10: Hail, mortal.
6: Hail.
10: Hail.
0: Hail. Oh, I cry your worship's mercy. Heartily I beseech your worship's name.
6: Cobweb.
0: I shall desire you of more acquaintance, good Master Cobweb. If I cut my finger, I shall make bold with you. Your name, honest gentleman?
10: Peas Blossom.
0: I pray you commend me to Mistress Squash, your mother, and to Master Peas God, your father. Good Master Peas Blossom, I shall desire you of more acquaintance, too. Your name, I beseech you, sir?
11: Mustard Seed.
0: Good Master Mustard Seed, I know your patience well. 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
9: Ooh. Come, wait upon him, lead him to my bower. The moon, methinks, looks with a watery eye, and when she weeps, weeps every little flower, lamenting some enforced chastity. Tie up my love's tongue. Bring him silently.
12: I wonder if Titania be awake. That what it was that next came in her eye, which she must dote on in extremity, Here comes my messenger. How now, mad spirit? What night rule now about this haunted grove?
7: My mistress, with a monster, is in love. Near to her close and consecrated bower, while she was in her dull and sleeping hour, a crew of patches, rude mechanicals that work for bread upon Athenian stalls, were met together to rehearse a play intended for great Theseus's nuptial day. The shallowest thick skin of that barren sort, who Pyramus presented in their sport, forsook his scene and entered in a break. When I did him at this advantage take, an ass's knoll I fixed on his head. Anon his thisby must be answered, and forth my mimic comes, when they him spy. So at his sight away his fellows fly. And at our stamp he o'er and o'er one falls. He murder cries, and help from Athens calls. Their sense, thus weak, lost with their fears, the strong, made senseless things begin to do them wrong. For briars and thorns at their apparel snatch, some sleeves, some hats, from yielders all things catch. I led them on in this distracted fear, and left sweet Pyramus translated there. When in that moment, so it came to pass, Titania waked and straightway loved an ass.
12: This falls out better than I could devise. But hast thou yet latched the Athenian's eyes with the love juice as I did bid thee do?
7: I took him sleeping. That is finished too. And the Athenian woman by his side, that when he waked, a force she must be eyed.
12: Stand close. This is the same Athenian.
7: This is the woman, but not this the man.
11: Hermia, oh, why rebuke you, him that loves you so? Lay breath so bitter on your bitter foe.
13: Now I but chide, but I should use thee worse, for thou, I fear, hast given me cause to curse. Oh, if thou hast slain Lysander in his sleep, being your shoes in blood, plunge in the deep and kill me too. Oh, the sun was not so true unto the day as he to me. Would he have stolen away from sleeping Hermia? It cannot be, but thou hast murdered him. So should a murderer look, so dead, so grim.
11: So should the murdered look, and so should I pierce through the heart with your stern cruelty.
13: Oh, what's this to my Lysander? Where is he? Oh, good Demetrius, wilt thou give him me?
11: I had rather give his carcass to my hounds.
13: Out, dog! Out, cur! Thou drivest me past the bounds of maiden's patience. Hast thou slain him, then? Henceforth be never numbered among men. Oh, once tell true, even for my sake! Durst thou have looked upon him, being awake, and hast thou killed him, sleeping? Oh, brave touch! Could not a worm, an adder, do so much? An adder did it, for with doubler tongue than thine, thou serpent, never adder stung.
11: You spend your passion on a misprized mood. I am not guilty of Lysander's blood, nor is he dead, for aught that I can tell.
13: Oh, I pray thee, tell me then that he is well.
11: And if I could, what should I get?

0: Thou done. Thou hast mistaken quite, and laid the love juice on some true love's sight. Of thy misprision must perforce ensue some true love turned, and not a false turned true.
1: Then fate o'errules, that one man holding troth a million fail, confounding oath on oath.
0: About the wood go swifter than the wind, and Helena of Athens look thou find. All fancy sick she is, and pale of cheer, with sighs of love that costs the fresh blood dear. By some illusion, see thou bring her here, I'll charm his eyes against she do appear.
1: I go, look how I go, swifter than arrow from the Tartar's bow.
0: Flower of this purple dye, hit with Cupid's archery, sink in apple of his eye. When his love he doth espy, let her shine as gloriously as the Venus of the sky. When thou wak'st, if she be by, beg of her for remedy.
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2: 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A Midsummer Night's Dream stars Simon Helberg, David Krumholtz, Stacey Keach, Glenn Headley, Hector Elizondo, and Jamie Bamber. With Tara Lynn Barr, Erin Bennett, Janine Barris, Brendan Bradley, Chris Butler, Kyle Cole-Ryder Crew, Sue Kremen, Logan Fahey, Danny Mann, John Matthews, Michael Ray, Kira Sternbach, and Andre Soluzzo. Our director is Martin Jarvis. I'm Susan Lowenberg, producing director of LA Theatre Works.
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Nathan Lowell, and then we will continue on with that secret story, which will not be named. So sit back, relax. It is story time.

0: You are listening to Episode 5 of Half Share, a trader's tale from the golden age of the solar clipper. Written and read by Nathan Lowell. Chapter 8, St. Cloud Orbital, 2352, February 21. I woke with a start and tried to figure out why. Then I remembered that I didn't work on the mess deck anymore. The watchstander hadn't come for me. I didn't really need to get up, but after 5 months of rising at 04:30, my bladder told me it was still working on the galley schedule. I laughed to myself and crawled quietly out of the rack and padded into the sand. It was starting out to be an interesting day already. After my shower, I climbed into a fresh ship suit and headed up to the galley to see if breakfast was ready yet. I stuck my head through the galley hatch when I got there and found Pip and Cookie were being schooled in biscuit-making by Sarah. "Look," she was saying, "just because you have to make a lot of them, that's no reason to make them so roughly." She was only up to Pip's shoulders, but she could see eye to eye with Cookie, who gave every appearance of paying very close attention. "If you use the soft flour and cut the shortening before you add the leavening agents, you'll wind up with a much lighter biscuit." She had the sleeves of her ship suit pushed up and was working the biscuit dough with her hands down in the bowl. The most dramatic change was that she had her hair pulled back in a ponytail. The left side of her face, back on the jawline and behind the eye, had several layers of bruising on it. Neither Cookie nor Pip seemed to notice. She held the bowl up at an angle so they could look into it. "See? This is cut in nicely, and we haven't bothered to structure the flour terribly. If I just sprinkle the baking powder, baking soda, and a little sugar on there..." She matched action to words. "I can use my hand to turn it like a garden spade, tilling the soil." She proceeded to scoop and fold, spinning the bowl on the counter a bit with each scoop. "Now this," she stopped to show them the inside of the bowl again, "is ready for adding liquid." Pip waved to me and Cookie nodded, but Sarah was so absorbed in the bowl she didn't notice. I withdrew to the mess deck quietly and helped myself to a mug of coffee. I took a seat at a corner table, pulled out my tablet, and started reviewing the ship's schematic on the environmental section. I could hear Sarah's voice from the galley, and I found myself just staring at the tablet screen and trying to reconcile this Sarah with the fearful wounded Sarah from the day before. The turnaround wasn't merely dramatic. It was frightening. I glanced up at the chrono and realized that there was still a half a stand before the breakfast drill officially got underway, so I holstered my tablet again, topped off the coffee, and headed down to environmental. It was going to be my new home, I thought, so I may as well get used to hanging out there. Brill was sitting at the watchstander station, leaning back in the chair with her long legs propped up on the console. She had her tablet out and was editing something with her stylus. "Good morning, boss," I called. She looked up and smiled. "Hey!" She glanced at the chrono. "What are you doing up so early? Don't you know you're supposed to sleep in when we're in port?" "My mind knows," I grinned, "but my bladder has a 5-month habit to break." She chuckled at that. "I can see where that might be a problem. So, you're officially assigned to me now?" "Yep," I told her. "Benjamin Wong, reporting for duty, I think." She pointed to the coffee. "Is that for me?" "Well, you can have it if you want," I told her, "but I already drank some. It's got ish cooties on it." Brill laughed. "Mercy, I haven't heard that since grade school." "I don't think I've said it since grade school," I told her. "You want a coffee? I'll go grab one if you like." She swung her legs down and stood up from the chair. "I do, but I'll go get it. You sit, and I'll give you your first lesson in environmental watchstanding." I took the chair, still warm from her body, and she showed me the various displays on the station. They were basically real-time representations of the air and water systems on the ship. The center monitor showed a schematic diagram of the ship, similar to the schematic I was familiar with on my tablet. "Air is in green and water's in blue," she pointed out. "You can use the stylus on the screen to isolate one or the other system, rotate, zoom, so on, just like on your tablet. Try it." It did work just like my tablet, but with the larger display it was pretty dramatic. She pointed out the displays to the left and the right at the center. "Over there are air readouts, and over here are water. They get updated every few seconds and show you the pressures, chemical compositions, and system status. If anything gets out of whack, they change color, and the location of the sensor that's giving the reading will blink up on the schematic." "Well, that seems simple enough," I told her. "It is. Now, you sit there and watch for a tick. I'm going to go run out for coffee, and I'll be right back." "What do I do if something changes?" I asked. "Bit my tablet, and I'll come running," she said seriously, "but it's not terribly likely. We almost never get any problems here because we stay on top of system maintenance. Let me go get my coffee, and I'll explain more when I get back." "Okay, sure," I told her, although I was a bit nervous being left there alone with so little introduction to my duties. "Good man," she said, and headed for the hatch. "Back in a flash." I sat there, watching intently, my eyes flicking from one to the next to the next. I started trying to reason out what the various graphs, charts, and tables were telling me. The air system had a tick-by-tick graph showing the incoming and outgoing air compositions. There were colored regions, indicated as oxygen, nitrogen, carbon dioxide, and trace. It took me a tick or so to realize that they actually were moving, because they were just straight bars on the screen. But when I saw the time tick scrolling across the bottom axis and realized the graph was being refreshed, but the values were constant. Just then a small box opened up on the ship's schematic display with the words Automatic System Integrity Check on it. Below that, it blinked Running. It blinked for less than a tick before changing to Air Systems Nominal, and under that, Water Systems Nominal. Below that, a little Acknowledge button showed up. I was just beginning to wonder what to do when Brill came back with her coffee and a plate of some of Cookie's pastries on it. Looking at the display, she said, Oh, just acknowledge. Those things happen randomly every stand. I used my stylus to select the acknowledge button, and the little box disappeared. They get logged in along with the length of time it takes the watchstander to respond. Anything up to 5 ticks is fine. After that, it starts blinking. At 15 ticks, it starts beeping. At half a stand, it automatically notifies the section supervisor and puts a warning up on the ship's status display on the bridge. If it goes a full stand, it throws up an alarm on the bridge and the supervisor's tablet. I considered that. Got it. Moral of the story is, be careful because help won't come for at least half a stand. Exactly, she said. Of course, the reality is that other than the very real danger of falling asleep from the stultifying boredom of routine watch, she grinned at that, anything that might harm you will leave a trace in either the air or water supply, or both, and that will trigger a whole different set of warnings and alarms. You make this sound a little scary, I told her. Scary is good. It means you treat the system seriously, she said. Remember that danger to you isn't really the issue, but rather you're the first line of defense against a failure that could leave the crew suffocating where they stand. Okay, is it too late for me to go back to the galley? I asked. She laughed. Yeah, sorry. We didn't tell you this before because we needed to get you in our evil clutches first. Then she made an evil mwahaha laugh that was totally at odds with the Brill I know, and I laughed along with her. I stood up from the chair and she took it again. Settling in with her coffee and a pastry. Help yourself, she told me, indicating the plate. I brought extra. For the next half stand, she explained the watchstander's console and answered questions about my job. She showed me how to slave my tablet to the various displays so I could monitor the status even when I wasn't sitting at the console. Handy when you have to make your rounds or go change a filter or something, she said. Don't worry. We'll have you standing watch with somebody for the first couple of weeks underway. It'll be a bit tiring for a while, but you'll get used to it pretty quickly. We hit a lull then, and I sipped my now cold coffee and nibbled a pastry. So, how's the greenie? Brill asked. I have no idea, I shrugged. Yesterday coming aboard, she was a mess, like a whipped dog. This morning, just before I came down here, she was teaching Cookie and Pip how to make biscuits. Brill almost choked on her coffee. Teaching Cookie? I don't know if he was just going along or if he was actually getting pointers. I've worked with Cookie making biscuits before. She wasn't saying much I hadn't heard from him. I shrugged. Pip was learning, though, so maybe Cookie was just going along for Pip's benefit. What's with the bruise on the side of her head? I don't know, I said. Might have been a flitter crash. She's dinged up enough. Brill looked at me. You don't believe it, though, do you? I shook my head. No. Yesterday she kept her hair down, was doing a good job of hiding the bruising. Today it's like it doesn't matter. What happened overnight? Brill asked. I have no idea. She had some kind of crisis when she bumped into Bev in her ship tee and boxers down in berthing. Well, that's pretty scary right there, Brill teased. I chuckled. True, between the tattoos and the piercings, but she seemed more concerned that Bev wasn't dressed. The walking around in her underwear thing. Yeah, something like that, I guess. Bev kicked Pip and me out of berthing, and by the time we got back, Sarah was wrapped in her blankets and looked like she was asleep. Brill swung her feet up onto the desk and cupped her coffee close to her face, inhaling the warm smell for a tick, obviously pondering. Eventually, she shrugged. Well, never underestimate the value of a good night's sleep, I guess. Maybe, I replied. So how's the co-op going? She asked, her eyes flicking across the displays. Went really well the first day, and then I kind of lost track. It looked good the other day when we were up there. Francis said they'd sold a ton. Pip came back last night, and I got some sketchy information, but he stepped into the middle of the crisis, so we didn't get too much chance to talk in any detail. He said it went well, and we should get a settlement today. Are you rich yet? She asked with a grin. I don't think so, I chuckled, but we're gaining ground. Considering we started at basically zero after Pip's little escapade in Darbot, I'm pretty pleased. You've got a good eye, Ish, she told me. Pip can run the numbers till the bovines return to the barn, but you have the eye. You'll always outpick him. You two make an amazing team, though. I did my best aw shucks routine. This kind of conversation always made me uncomfortable. I'm serious, she said, refusing to let me off the hook. You know, shares gone up by almost 20% in the last two legs, and even people who aren't that into private cargo are getting excited about the co-op. I smiled then. I knew share had gone up, but I didn't know by how much. That's all Pip's doing, I told her. Uh-uh, she said, shaking her head. A lot of it was the reduction in stores expenses. Having a cost center flip up to generate revenue is unheard of. Well, that's all Pip and Cookie, I protested. Ish, she said seriously. Pip and Cookie were together for months. You come aboard and suddenly Pip comes up with this idea? On his own? She raised a skeptical eyebrow in my direction and sipped her coffee. I sighed. Well, I might have suggested it, I said finally, but he and Cookie make it work. Save it, mister, she said with a grin. I ain't buying this little old me act. Leave that to Diane. She has the cleavage for it. I almost blew coffee out my nose at that, and we laughed. All right, enough folderol, Brill told me. You get some real breakfast in you. Come back here at 0800, ready to spend the day. We're getting underway this afternoon, and I want you ready to rumble. I'm going to put you with Francis for the first week, and then shift you to Diane for a week, and then I'll take you for the last week. After that, we'll see where we are, okay? Well, sounds good, I told her. What's the watch schedule going to be? Standard ship underway, she said. Six stand watches, only two watch sections on any given day, so you'll get one day and three off while underway. We'll post the schedule because it's confusing as hell when you start out, but you'll adjust quickly. In port, we do 12s and 24s. With three watch standards, that works out well. Okay, I told her. Well, see you in a couple of stands then. You want me to relieve you for breakfast or anything? She shook her head. Now I'll slave my tablet and come up and grab a bite and a few ticks. I want to kick the record-keeping to make sure we've got you firmly ensnared in our evil clutches, she said with a grin. I chuckled, but slaved my tablet to the watchstander console, too. Might as well get in the habit, I told her, and then I headed up to the mess deck. I was ready for some breakfast. Chapter 9, St. Cloud Orbital, 2352, February 21. The mess deck was in full swing when I got back there, or at least as full as it gets while docked. The first day in port, few crews stayed to eat on the ship, but as the port stay wore on, more and more of them came back aboard as money and energy ran out. Liberty expired three stands before departure, and while that was still a couple of stands off, a lot of the crew was back aboard and getting ready to get underway. I grabbed a plate and stood in Pip's omelet line. Looking over his shoulder, I saw Cookie and Sarah working on the yeast breads that they'd be baking later in the day. "How's it going?" I asked, softly, with a nod in their general direction. "I'm not sure," Pip answered. "Ron Shom had the messenger watch this morning, and when I rolled over, he nodded in Sarah's direction, was already headed for the sand. Whatever she and Bev talked about last night seems to have made a difference, though. When I got out of the shower, she was suited up and waiting for me, pretty much as you see her there." "And the biscuit lesson?" I asked, as he slid the omelet onto my plate. Pip grinned then. "I don't know if that was some test of Cookie's or what. I've seen Cookie make biscuits hundreds of times, and he makes good biscuits." I had to agree with that. He slipped a couple of hot biscuits onto my plate beside the omelet. I didn't really see her do anything drastically different, but try 'em. Tell me what you think. I looked over my shoulder and saw Rebecca Salzman waiting behind me. We smiled greetings, and I got out of her way. Stepping away from the serving window, I felt disoriented. I could count the number of times I ate on the mess deck with the crew on the toes of one foot, without taking off my shoes. Bev saved me with a nod at the chair across from her. "Good morning. Are you having a strange day, too?" I asked her. She rolled her eyes and snorted. I don't know what to think. She barely budged all night. I was so worried about her, and looking at her this morning, I want to walk up to her and ask, "Who are you, and what did you do with Sarah?" she joked softly. I tucked into my omelet and split open a biscuit. The omelet was good, but the biscuit was like nothing Cookie had ever made. Don't get me wrong, I like Cookie's biscuits. This was something else. Light and flaky, where Cookie's had a more cake-like texture. I put a dab of margarine on it and tasted it. The old saying about melting in your mouth came back to me. Bev was looking at me strangely. "What's the matter?" she asked. "Nothing," I said after I swallowed. "Try this, though." And I handed her a chunk of biscuit. She looked at it closely and then shrugged and popped it into her mouth. I could see it register on her face. "Where'd that come from, and are there any more?" she asked. "Pip's got a whole basket full up there." I nodded toward the window. Then the cred dropped for Bev. "Sarah?" she asked quietly. "Yep, I came up earlier for coffee. She was giving biscuit lessons to Cookie and Pip. Apparently this is the result." The thing is, when I was here, I didn't see her doing anything really terribly different than Cookie taught me. Of course, I didn't see the whole thing, but Cookie was paying very close attention. "Whatever it is," Bev said, "I hope she doesn't stop." She started to reach for my other biscuit, but I playfully spanked her hand. "Mine," I said with a grin, and nodded toward the window. "Go get your own." She started to do just that, and I added, "Oh, and bring me back a couple since you're going." She stuck out her tongue at me and said, "Go get your own," in a mocking tone with a big grin. When she came back, though, she dropped a couple extras on my plate. Diane and Francis came to the mess deck then and waved as they got into the breakfast line. "Never overlook the obvious," I mumbled to myself. "What?" Bev asked. "Something that Francis made me think of," I told her. "Remember back on Margery when we were working that first booth?" She nodded. "He and Diane had that collection of brocaded vests, and he kept putting them up one at a time." She nodded again. "I asked him about it. Was he doing it to make them seem like they were one of a kind, that it was the last one or something, in order to drive up the price? And he told me it was just easier to keep track of." Beverly raised her eyebrows and looked at me like I'd started speaking in tongues. "It was obvious as soon as he said it," I explained. "I made a mental note to never overlook the obvious. Seeing him reminded me." "Okay," Bev said, "and this relates to what and how?" "Our little changeling in there," I nodded toward the galley. Bev pondered that for a tick. "And what's the obvious?" "Well, something happened overnight to convince her to trust us." "You base this on the hair," I said. "You are one strange man, Ishmael Huang," she said with a grin. "Hair?" she asked. Just then, Sarah walked by the open galley door, and I saw Bev's eyes flick over to the movement. "Oh," she said, as she looked back at me with a speculative glint in her eye. I shrugged. "It's either that she trusts us, or she's testing us." "I wonder what happened overnight," Bev said. "I don't know, but it might be as simple as waking up fed, rested, clean, dry, and safe." Bev wrinkled her nose at that. Kind of simplistic, but I suppose. I looked at her. "You probably don't remember. You've been aboard so long, you old space dog," I said with a grin. "When I came on board, the only time I ever felt afraid was meeting Mr. Maxwell for the first time. My first pull-out and first jump were a little nerve-wracking, but I don't know if I'd call it fear. Despite the unknown, I have always felt safe aboard." "Trust Lois," I said softly. Bev gave a little chuckle. "Indeed, but if she keeps making biscuits like these, I'm going to need to work out more." I finished the last of my omelet and nodded to the chrono. "Speaking of which, I didn't get my laps in last night, and I've got to stand before I have to report for duty down in environmental, if you'll excuse me." She nodded and waved. "Have fun." It felt good to let it all go while I was running. Of course, I was feeling a lot better when I started. Sitting with Brill for just those few ticks and getting a kind of overview of what I could expect had gone a long way to assuaging my concerns. Seeing that Sarah was already beginning to fit in helped, too. It made me angry that somebody could have done whatever it was to her, and it still didn't sit well, but I was able to pound some distance into my anger. Whatever and whoever it was back on St. Cloud, so distance would work for her as well. I cut my run short, though, and made a mental note not to run so soon after eating. I found Biddy, Francis, and Roan all in the sauna when I got there. They were almost giddy over the success of the co-op. "So, do we have a rough idea of the financials?" I asked them. "Commissions and fees brought in something around 400 creds," Biddy said. "I'll get the exact figures later." I sat down hard on the bench. "How can that be?" Francis said. "We had almost 20 of the crew selling at the booth at one time or another. Most of them broke a kilocred, so they paid the 10 credits cap fee." Roan chimed in with, "The commission on consignments made up the rest. There wasn't all that much on consignment, really, but it amounted to more than a kilocred." I gave a low whistle. "So the splits would be something like 200 for the co-op and 50 for each of the managers." Biddy nodded. "Something like that. We need to account for the booth and table rental yet, but we'll be getting our tablets together later today." Roan said, "Pip has a way to get us synced up, so we'll have a running total from day to day at Dunsany. It was one of those things we didn't really think about coming in." They all got up and headed out shortly after, and I sat for a few more ticks, marveling at how well it was working. It couldn't last, of course. Something would blow up in our faces soon, no doubt. I chuckled at my own fatalism as I headed for the showers. I wondered idly how many creds Pip and I had accrued and how much yarn he'd bought. He'd made some comment about 20 kilos of yarn, and I wondered where he'd stashed it all. I grabbed a quick shower before zipping into my ship suit and heading back to environmental. I got there a few ticks before 0800 and found Diane, Francis, and Brill waiting. "Okay, people," Brill said. We got pull out at 1400. That gives us 6 stands for any last portside maintenance. Recommendations? Diane and Francis looked at each other briefly before Francis said, Sludge. If we do the number one tank now, it'll be good almost all the way to Dunsany. It's going to be due in 3 days anyway. Number two should be good until just before transition. Brill nodded. Diane, where are we on the scrubbers? Number three we did just before docking. Number four is due this week, and then we'll restart the cycle, she said. So, do we do number four while we're docked, or wait until we're underway?
1: 6 of one, half dozen of the other, Diane answered. The Matrix should be viable for another couple of days.
0: Okay, then, let's hold off on the scrubber and get full use out of that Matrix before we trash it. If we all work on the number one tank, it won't take that long. That sounded pretty logical to me, but I wasn't sure really what the meeting was about. Surely nothing they said was news to anybody else in the room. They all nodded, and we headed over to the number one particulate precipitation tank.
2: Francis, you've got the watch, and Ish is your helper, Viv said.
0: Aye, Chief, Francis acknowledged and pulled out his tablet to slave it to the watchstander station. He started to show me how to do it, and I turned my tablet so he could see that it was already done. By then we'd gotten to the tank. We have to close off the intake valves first, Francis began, and proceeded to walk me through the whole shutdown procedure. Once all the water was diverted to the second tank, he started pumps that emptied the number one tank back into the dirty water reservoir, and we had to wait for the tank to empty. The rest of the process I'd been through once, and it went smoothly. We were done by 10:30 with all the loaf pans in the freezer. Diane and Brill headed off to get cleaned up while Francis and I finished restarting the number one tank. And while we waited, Francis showed me the routine maintenance charts and explained that sometimes we'd be pulling these small filters out and replacing them. They were all relatively easy to do and were simply a matter of yanking out the old one and slapping in a new one. We had our heads together over the ship's schematic when the automated system integrity check came up and Francis did the acknowledgement. That reminds me, he said. We'll have to make an inspection tour. Brill and Diane came back in fresh ship suits then, and we headed for the engineering sand to get cleaned up ourselves. Before we left, Francis formally passed a watch to Diane temporarily. Somebody always has to be on duty, he explained, and that means available to respond more or less immediately. We get a lot of leeway because we can slave the tablets to the station and do most routine things even if we're not sitting right there. But I'm going to be in the shower, so somebody else has to be minding the shop.
2: I can see where having more people to share that load would be good, I said.
0: Yeah, Francis said. We have enough for 3 watch sections, and if all we had to do was watch, it would be dead simple. It's the extra stuff that takes 2 people that disrupts us. But the ship's well-maintained, so little things like the odd scrubber maintenance and sludge recovery don't get in the way too badly. You'll see.
2: We both ducked into the showers then, and within 5 ticks were back in ship suits and heading down to Foggy Bottom. When we got back in there, Francis relieved Diane formally again, and then stuck his head in Brill's office. We're going on VSI now, he told her. I have my tablet, and it's slaved.
0: Okay, she said. Be back in time for lunch. Stay on the path, right if you get work.
2: As we headed out, I started asking questions.
0: VSI?
2: Visual sight inspection, Francis said. We're supposed to do it once each watch. By tradition, we do it somewhere in the middle of the watch, just to break up the monotony, but you can do it any time.
0: What's that mean, visual sight inspection, I asked.
2: He pulled up his ship schematic and clicked down a sensor overlay on it. All the readings we see on the monitor back in the section come from these sensors, he explained. The readings are only as good as the sensors, so we visit each one several times a day. It takes 20 to 30 ticks to make the circuit, depending. It's a nice stroll.
0: Be back in time for lunch? I asked.
2: She'll hang out there in the office until we get back, just in case we need something, but she wants to go to lunch on time.
0: Stay on the path? I asked.
2: If something goes wrong, they know what route we're taking through the ship, and they can trace it quickly.
0: Is that likely? I asked.
2: Well, it's never happened yet, but it's a good practice.
0: Right if you get work, I asked. Bip them if there's anything we need them to do. The whole thing is kind of a ritual.
2: We arrived at the first sensor package then, and Francis showed me the test port. He stuck the end of his stylus into a small hole, and the sensor icon on our tablets blinked red, then green again.
0: Okay, next.
2: There were a lot of sensor packages to test, many only a few steps from the previous one. He had me use my stylus on some of them and check the display. There wasn't a lot to this part of the job.
0: Doesn't this get boring? I asked, after about the 50th package.
2: Francis snickered. You have no idea, yet.
0: The alternative is sheer terror. You only have to live through one nasty environmental crisis to appreciate boredom, he said with a smile. Of course, if it's a really nasty one, you don't get to live through it, so the boredom becomes sort of moot.
2: What are the odds? I asked him, trying not to be alarmed.
0: Oh, we're good, he said. A higher probability of being murdered than of dying from lack of oxygen.
2: The key is keeping on top of things, even through the boredom. As long as we keep checking, keep up with the filter maintenance, stay on top of our air and water chemistry, you're safer here than planetside. It's the ships that are sloppy about it because it's boring or expensive that you want to be wary of. The Lois is not one of those. He took me down the length of the spine, the 3-meter diameter tube that connected the bow and stern sections of the ship, and we clicked off more sensor packages in there. It was 144 meters long and had 4 airtight hatches along the way. It seems so small for being the backbone of the ship, I said. Yeah, Francis agreed, but remember that each cargo container is locked to the ones around it on the outside shell of the ship. The connections to the spine are really only for alignment. The real structural connections are up on the edges. We finished out the tour by visiting the boat deck and engine compartments in the after section of the ship. It was the first time I'd been down the spine, so I'd never even visited this part of the ship in all the time I'd been aboard. I was shocked by how big the ship's boat was, probably because it was the first time I'd ever stood beside a shuttlecraft and seen it resting on its landing struts. This one was basically an undersized planetary shuttle. Francis saw me gawking at it and said, "They take it out for a spin a couple times a year. It doesn't get much use because it's expensive to run. It seats 12, but you don't really want to ride in it with that many people. It's a bit crowded." The Dynamar's auxiliaries were monsters. All this time when I heard him talk about the kickers, I had this mental image of a little rocket in the back of the ship. These were huge. I didn't even begin to understand how they worked, but as I stood beside them, I realized they needed to get a lot of ship moving. I chuckled to myself over my own naivetes. "So how do you know if you got all the sensor packages?" I asked Francis. "We did them in sequence," he said. "If we'd botched the sequence, the test would have gone red and then blinked green instead of going solid green, and the mist sensor would blink yellow so you know where to go." That's assuming the sensor package passed, of course. If it failed, it would go red and blink red, indicating the failed test package, but the mist package would still blink yellow. We finished the tour of the aft engineering office space and headed back for environmental. We even made it back in time for lunch. Thanks for listening to Episode 5 of Half Share, A Trader's Tale from the Golden Age of the Solar Clipper. Music is from the Banks of Newfoundland, an Irish jig recorded in September of 1928 by Peter James Conlon and available on the Internet Archive at www.archive.org. 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
5: 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Episode 5, Jedi That Was... Jedi to Be.

0: long time ago in a galaxy far, far away, there came a time of revolution when rebels united to challenge a tyrannical empire. In the rebellion's most desperate crisis, the fate of the entire Rebel Alliance rested with the astro droid R2-D2, whose memory banks held secret plans critical to the struggle against the Empire. At the edge of the Western Dune Sea, on the desert planet of Tatooine, is the moisture farm of Owen Lars. Here, R2-D2 and his interpreter counterpart C-3PO have been brought following their purchase by Owen and his young nephew, Luke Skywalker. Once again, R2 has escaped to deliver his message to the mysterious Obi-Wan Kenobi. Ignorant of his mission, Luke and C-3PO must try to recover him before he comes to harm in the hostile wasteland scorched by Tatooine's binary suns.
1: C-3PO, are you awake? It's dawn. 3PO!
2: Master Luke, is that you?
1: Shh! If my uncle finds out R2 got away, he'll skin me alive.
2: Oh, well, I am fully prepared, sir. I hooked myself up to the charging unit last night.
3: Good. I wish I hadn't banged up my skyhopper at Beggar's Canyon. It's going to be a lot tougher to track down R2 in the land speed.
2: Shall I activate the ground level door, sir?
3: No! I want to wake my uncle up. The main power is still shut down for the night. I don't dare turn it back on.
2: Oh, I see. The need for stealth.
3: Yeah, right. I'll raise the door manually. You push the speeder through. It'll float along pretty easily on this repulsor field.
2: Yes, sir.
3: Okay. Door's up just high enough. Come on, 3PO, push!
2: I must say, I agree with your precautions. Your uncle seems rather, well, irascible.
3: 3PO, my uncle hates spending money. He was against buying you and R2-D2 from the Jawas in the first place.
2: Oh.
3: Now, if he finds out that R2's run off, well, hop in.
2: Master Luke, if I might suggest, I could take the controls, leaving you free to scan the terrain for tracks. Piloting ground effect vehicles like your land speeder is one of my secondary functions.
3: Good idea. Let's go.
4: Careful, 3PO. You have to use a light touch on her.
2: Yes, sir, I see. This vehicle's steering response is excellent. I presume you maintain it yourself, sir.
3: That's right. I like to make sure things work right. The night winds probably blew away the marks of R2's treads, but I figure he's headed towards whatever he was looking for when you two got captured by those Jawas.
2: Our escape pod landed somewhere over that way. R2 seems obsessed with the area behind those mesas.
3: Maybe we can pick him up on the scanner. If you're right, he's headed straight for the Jundland Wastes.
2: I must say, Master Luke, this Tatooine does seem a desolate place. I simply cannot understand what drew R2 out here. He kept repeating that nonsense about his mission and secret plans, and this Obi-Wan Kenobi person.
3: Well, there's a Ben Kenobi that lives out this way. My uncle got awfully mad when I mentioned Ben's name at the dinner table last night.
2: There really is such a person.
3: Oh, yeah.
2: I presumed R2 was in a state of hallucinatory malfunction, sir. Completely addled.
3: No. Ben's real enough. I've seen him a few times. All the older settlers like my uncle think that Ben is some sort of magician. Listen, if you swing a little left, you'll see an opening in the Mesa wall.
2: You're very good, sir. Oh, yes, I see it on the scanner. If I might ask, sir, just what sort of an individual is this Obi-Wan Kenobi?
3: Well, he's real old, for one thing. He travels the Jundland Wastes and the Dune Seas on foot. There's nobody else that does that. He doesn't seem to need much from town, either. He's almost never been to Anchorhead.
2: And you have met him, sir?
3: Well, in a way. About 5 seasons ago. Still no sign of R2.
2: Sir, what is my best choice at this fork?
3: Left.
2: Thank you, sir.
3: It'll take us into the Wastes. My friend Wendy and I rode out this way on a dewback once.
2: Pardon me, sir, but that sounds rather rash.
3: Well, we wanted to get out on our own for a while.
2: Oh.
3: But we were bored. We wanted to let off a little steam.
2: I feared I wouldn't know anything about that, sir.
3: The dewback threw us off in one of the canyons and ran away. Got pretty bruised up, and then when it got dark, we still hadn't found our way out. Oh, it was kind of spooky. There were a lot of weird sounds, and then we heard a voice off to one side.
2: A voice?
3: And it called my name. It was Ben Kenobi. Somehow, Ben found us and guided us back to the farm. He told us a lot about what it was like to live out in the barren lands all alone.
2: I find it difficult to conceive of anyone living out here voluntarily, sir.
3: But you know, a funny thing happened. When Ben took us back, Uncle Owen got real mad. And not at Wendy and me, but at Ben. You were bent off our farm and warned him not to come back.
2: Really? Oh,
3: what?
2: Watch it,
3: 3PO?
2: Oh,
3: Anyway, Ben was looking at me kind of funny, like he wanted to say something. Uncle Owen wouldn't give him the chance.
2: I'm not surprised, Master Duke. Your uncle struck me as a man who could become extremely irate.
3: Usually, but that was the weird thing. If I didn't know him better, I'd have said he was scared right then.
2: But the look of these awful wastes, I suggest we locate R2 and leave at once.
3: R2 couldn't have gotten this far. We must have missed him in the dunes.
2: Well, you had just recharged him, sir. He could have made considerable distance overnight.
3: Uncle Owen won't take this very well.
2: Well, perhaps it would help if you told him it was all my fault, sir.
3: Hey, that's an idea. He needs you for the moisture harvest, 3PO. The worst he'd do is deactivate you for a few days and give you a memory flush.
2: Memory flush? Well, on the other hand, sir, R2 would never have run away if you hadn't removed the restraining bolt.
3: Wait a minute. There's something showing on the scanner dead ahead. Could be him. Hit it, 3PO. He should be right in front of us.
2: Look,
3: somewhere.
2: Look, there he is, R2-D.
3: Great, pull around next to him.
2: Right.
3: R2? Hey, whoa, where do you think you're going?
2: Master Luke is your rightful enemy now, R2. Let's have no more of this Obi-Wan Kenobi gibberish. And don't you talk to me about your secret missions either. You're fortunate that Master Luke doesn't give you back to those Jawas.
3: No, 3PO, it's all right. Listen, I gotta get you two back to the South Ridge to work on those evaporators before Uncle Owen checks up
2: on
3: us.
2: If you don't mind me saying so, sir, I think we should first deactivate this little fugitive.
3: What? What's wrong with him now?
2: Oh, my. Sir, he says there are several creatures of unknown type approaching from the southwest.
3: Sand people. Tusken Raiders, there have been sightings all over the place. Okay, we'd better have a look. 3PO, hand me the macro binoculars.
2: Sir, do you think this is all really...
3: Come on, we'll just take a quick look. R2, you stay here. Now, watch those rocks, 3PO. Might be a little difficult.
2: You can say that again, Master Luke.

0: Master Luke, I was not constructed with the climbing of those rock formations in mind.
1: I know, but from here we should be able to see whatever it was R2 detected. Hand me the macros.
0: Oh, here you are, sir.
1: Keep low. Now let's see.
0: Do you see anything, sir?
1: Well, there are two Banthas down there, all right, but I don't see any Tusken Raiders that have... Wait, there's one. Standing guard. Hey, somebody's blocking me.
0: What? Raider! Must defend yourself!

0: So I wasn't wrong. It is Luke Skywalker. What? Well, hello there, little droid. Come here, my friend. Well, don't be afraid. Huh? Oh, don't worry. This young fellow will be all right. Luke?
1: What happened?
0: Now rest easy, son. You've had a busy morning. You're fortunate you're still in one piece. Few are lucky enough to emerge alive from a hand-to-hand contest with a Tusken Raider.
1: Who are... Ben?
0: Mm-hmm.
1: Ben Kenobi. Boy, am I glad to see you.
0: Take it slowly, son. That's quite a clout you were dealt.
1: What made the Sand People leave?
0: I imitated the hunting cry of a crate dragon. Their imaginations did the rest, and they took to their heels. Tell me, young Luke, what brings you out this far?
1: Well, this little droid here. R2-D2 here claims to be the property of an Obi-Wan Kenobi. Is that a relative of yours?
0: Obi-Wan Kenobi. Now, there's a name I haven't heard in a long time.
1: Well, I think my uncle knew him. Uncle Owen said Obi-Wan was dead.
0: Oh, he's not dead. At least not yet.
1: You know him?
0: Well, of course I know him. He's me.
1: What?
0: But I haven't gone by the name of Obi-Wan Kenobi since, before you were born.
1: Well, then this little droid does belong to you.
0: Don't seem to remember ever owning a droid. Yeah, I think we'd better get indoors. The Sand People are easily startled, but they'll soon be back and in greater numbers. My home isn't far from here.
1: What is it, R2? Oh, no, 3PO!
0: Who's 3PO?
1: It's C-3PO. It's R2-D2's counterpart. When that Tusken Raider jumped us, 3PO must have been damaged.
0: Well, then let's find him quickly. Every second counts now.
2: 3PO!
1: Oh, here he is, behind the rock.
0: Good. Here's his arm. Torn loose, linkages and all.
1: Help me sit him up, Ben. I'll try his reactivate switch. Here goes. Nothing.
0: Try again.
3: Master Luke. Luke. Master Luke, where am I? I must have taken a bad step when that sand person swung at me with his axe thing.
1: Willis, can you stand? We've got to get out of here before they come back.
3: I don't think I can make it. You go on, Master Luke. There's no sense in your risking yourself on my account. I'm done for.
1: What kind of talk is that? Come on, we'll help you to your feet.
3: Go.
1: The land speeder's not far off.
0: Now,
1: come on.
0: Quickly now, the sand people are on the move. We'll go to my home. Come.

0: modest place, Luke. In comparison, your uncle's is rather grand. Sit, C-3PO, down over there in the corner.
1: Come on, C-3PO. Let me see what I can do for you.
0: Here's my toolbox. I don't think the damage is too serious.
1: Thank you, Master Luke.
0: His automatic disconnects released under the strain of the fall. It should be a simple matter of reattaching the shoulder linkages and activating the self-seals.
1: Oh, I do hope so.
2: Let's see.
1: Boy, you know a lot about droid repair for an old...
0: For an old hermit?
1: Well, I didn't mean it that way.
0: Oh, I quite understand. That is part of the Jedi's creed.
1: A Jedi? You were a Jedi Knight?
0: Do you find that so impossible to believe?
1: Well, it's just I've heard so many stories about the Jedi Knights and all the things they did.
0: And I suppose I don't very much look the part just now, do I? Well, truth to tell, that's partially by design. But I was one nonetheless, and so was your father.
1: My father?
0: Yes. He and I served together in the Clone Wars.
1: No, my father didn't fight in the wars. He was a navigator on a spice freighter.
0: That's what your Uncle Owen told you. He didn't hold with your father's ideals. Thought your father should have stayed here and not gotten involved.
1: I wish I'd known him.
0: He was the best star pilot in the galaxy and a cunning warrior. And he was a good friend. I understand you've become quite a good pilot yourself. Which reminds me, I have something for you.
3: Sir, if you won't be needing me, I think I'll close down for a while and run through some internal checks.
1: Sure, 3PO, go ahead.
0: Your father wanted you to have this when you were old enough, but your uncle wouldn't allow it. He feared you might follow old Obi-Wan off on some foolish idealistic crusade like your father did. I wanted to give it to you once before, but your uncle ordered me to get off your farm and never return.
1: Right, when you saved Wendy and me. I remember that. You seem to know everything about me. Ben, you've been sort of keeping an eye on me, haven't you?
0: Let's simply say that I've kept abreast of your progress. But now about your father's legacy.
1: Well, yeah, what is this? I mean, it looks like some sort of handle. What is it attached to?
0: What you hold is your father's lightsaber. This is the weapon of a Jedi. Now, carefully now, press that control there on the grip.
1: It's a sword.
0: A lightsaber. Its blade is pure energy. Now, take care with it. It will cut through anything it touches. Do you feel how readily it answers your least gesture? It's not as clumsy or random as a blaster. But to use one well is a mark of excellence.
1: Gee, it moves so easily. Almost like it's alive.
0: An elegant weapon for a more civilized age. For over 1,000 generations, the Jedi Knights were the guardians of peace and justice in the Old Republic. Before the Dark Times. Before the Empire. Yeah, perhaps that's enough for now.
1: Ben? How did my father die?
0: It's not a story to be told, simply nor briefly. Suffice it to say that there was a young Jedi who was a pupil of mine, perhaps my most brilliant one, until he was seduced by the dark side of the Force and turned to evil. He betrayed your father and murdered him. His name was Darth Vader, and he helped the Empire hunt down and destroy the Jedi Knights. It's the sort of tragedy that occurs when even the finest of people are seduced by the dark side of the Force.
1: The Force?
0: The Force is what gives a Jedi his power. It's an energy field created by all living things. It surrounds us and penetrates us. It binds the galaxy together.
1: And this Darth Vader...
0: It is, as I said, a long and complicated account. It will have to wait for another time. Ah, yes, R2-D2, my unexpected emissary. Now, let's see if we can't figure out just what brought you here and where you came from. Yes. His control systems are quite conventional.
1: I saw part of a holographic projection, some sort of message he was carrying.
0: I seem to have found it.
4: General Kenobi,
2: Years ago, you served my father in the Clone Wars. Now he begs you to help him in his struggle against the Empire. I regret that I'm unable to present my father's request to you in person, but my ship has fallen under attack, and I'm afraid that my mission to bring you to Alderaan has failed. I have placed information vital to the security of the Rebellion into the memory system of this R2 unit. My father will know how to retrieve it. You must see this droid safely to Alderaan. This is our most desperate hour. Help me, Obi-Wan Kenobi. You're my only hope.
1: Who is she?
0: She is the Princess Leia Organa of the Royal House of Alderaan, an Imperial Senator, and unbeknown to the Empire, a leader of the Rebel Alliance. She's grown into a remarkable young woman.
1: She's beautiful.
0: Indeed. Well, Luke, you must learn the ways of the Force if you're to come with me to Alderaan.
1: Alderaan? But I'm not going to Alderaan. I'm late. I'm in for it as it is.
0: But I need your help, Luke. She needs your help. I'm getting too old for this kind of thing.
1: But I can't get involved. I've got work to do. And it's not like I like the Empire. I hate it, but there's nothing I can do about it right now. And it's such a long way from here.
0: That's your uncle talking.
1: Oh, my uncle. How am I ever going to explain all this to him?
0: Learn about the Force, Luke.
1: Look, I can take you as far as Anchorhead. You can get a transport there to Mos Eisley Spaceport or wherever you're going.
0: You must do what you feel is right, of course.
1: What I feel is right? Ben, I'd like to help you, to help her. But do you think it's right to run out on Uncle Owen and Aunt Beru? They're all the family I've got, and I'm not going to let anything happen to them. And if that's not right, well, I'd rather be wrong.
0: Yes, of course. Sometimes even the best intentions may be contradictory. Perhaps your answer lies with the Force within you. Very well, I shall take you up on your kind offer. I must make my way to Alderaan as quickly as I can.
4: You all right back there, R2? How about you, 3PO?
3: Quite comfortable, thank you, sir.
0: Getting to Anchorhead with the droids would have presented a formidable problem if you hadn't offered me this ride, Luke.
1: I really wish I could do more for you, Ben, but the sooner I get these droids out on the South Ridge working on those vaporators, the less of a skinny I'm going to take from Uncle Owen.
0: Luke, I'm afraid the droids will have to come with me.
1: What? But they cost my uncle nearly everything.
0: Surely you don't think I can leave them behind. You heard that message. This matter is far too vital to risk losing R2-D2, and for security's sake, C-3PO must come along as well.
1: But what'll I tell my uncle?
0: I shall leave that to your conscience, son. What's that?
1: What?
0: There, off to the south.
1: Where?
0: Smoke. Something of great size is afire.
1: I don't see... Oh, yeah, there it is. Well, you've got good eyes.
0: Powers of observation lie with the mind, Luke, not the eyes. Yeah, perhaps we should take a look and see what it is.
1: R2, 3PO, hang on.
5: Yes, sir.

0: It's a Jawa sandcrawler. And look, it's been shot to pieces. There's dead Jawas everywhere.
1: Why, those are the dreadful little creatures that captured Artu and myself.
0: It must have been the Tusken Raiders. I've got a very bad feeling about this. We better get out of here.
2: No. Whoever did this is gone, Luke.
1: Sir, Artu informs me he detects no life aboard the sandcrawler.
2: The poor creatures. Their lives were arduous and meager enough without being ended so brutally.
0: Looks like the sand people did this all right. Look, Goffy sticks, Bantha tracks all over the place. It's just, I don't know, I never heard of them hitting anything as big as a Jawa sandcrawler before.
2: They didn't, but we are meant to think they did. These Bantha tracks here are side by side, you see. But sand people always ride single file to hide their numbers.
0: Ben, these are the same Jawas who sold 3PO and R2 to Uncle Owen.
2: And these blaster fire impact points on the bodies in the sandcrawler. Too accurate for sand people. Only Imperial stormtroopers are so precise.
0: Stormtroopers? Why would Imperial stormtroopers want to slaughter Jawas unless... The droids. The droids? And if they traced R2 and 3PO here, they may have learned who the Jawas sold them to, and that would lead them back... home.
2: Wait, Luke. It's too dangerous. Luke!

0: Very well. We'll give the Jawas what decent funeral we can.
1: Pardon me for asking, sir, but where is Master Luke going? I mean, he will come back, won't he?
0: That I cannot tell you. It's tied in with a great many things to be determined now by the Force. Come, let's get this done as quickly as we can.

0: Sir, it's Master Luke. He's...
1: Yes, I see him. Luke, are you all right?
2: The farm. The farm. I could see the smoke on the horizon. Everything was gutted, burning. I called out for Uncle Owen and Aunt Beru, but they didn't answer.
1: Easy, Luke. Take it easy.
2: There was practically nothing left of them. Ben, they were all I had. The only family I've ever known. And when they needed me, I wasn't there.
1: There was nothing you could have done, Luke. If you'd been there, you'd have been killed as well. And the droids would now be in the hands of the Empire.
2: I want to come with you to Alderaan. There's nothing for me here now. I want to learn the ways of the Force and become a Jedi like my father.
3: Luke Skywalker is about to undertake a journey to a distant solar system and a journey of the spirit as well. No matter that an empire is against him, he is moved by vengeance, but he is moved too by the image of a young woman in terrible danger. Luke Skywalker is soon to become a pivotal figure in the galaxy-wide struggle between rebellion and empire.

Star Wars, Episode 5 by Brian Daley. Based on characters and situations created by George Lucas. Featured in the cast were Mark Hamill as Luke Skywalker, Anthony Daniels as C-3PO, and Bernard Behrens as Ben Kenobi. The series was directed by John Madden, with sound mix.

That's it for us here at Late Night Storytime. Thank you for listening. If you've been up all night, I hope you can get some rest. And if you've just gotten up, I hope you have a great day. Thank you for listening. And keep it tuned to KOPN Columbia, the greatest station that could possibly ever exist.

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1: Hey, this is your Saturday Night Blues guy, Chris. Got something special coming up. The Reverend Freak Child is going to stop by. 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
3: Hi, I'm Daniel Peck, and from Cleveland, this is Live at the Bop Stop. Nehemiah Styx Baker is one of the best young drummers working in Northeast Ohio today. Whether leading his quintet or trio, as he is on this program, Styx understands how to best leverage the kit to drive the sound he wants to achieve. For this performance, he enlists a couple of Northeast Ohio veterans as Joe Lehman sits in on piano and Steve Cortica makes a guest appearance on saxophones, along with Bradford McGee on bass. From June 19th, 2025, it's the Styx Trio, live at the Bop Stop.

like low claps. I like loud screaming, hollering, like we're partying. So I'm gonna ask you again, how y'all doing out there tonight? That's good. All right, we're gonna play this fast tune for you all. It's called Groundation.

Again, give it up for Mr. Steve Cortica on the saxophone. Give it up for Joe Lehman on the piano. And Bradford McGee on the bass. This next tune that we're going to play for you is a blues, and we're going to slow it down a lot. And this tune is called Bags Groove.

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1: How y'all like that?
0: Yeah. All right, next we're gonna do this tune. It's called Unit 7. I hope y'all enjoy it. And real quick, before I start the tune, I wanna say thank you to some of my best friends who are here in the house. Evan, back there in the back. And my boy Aiden. Thank y'all for coming, man.

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1: All right, how many of you have heard of Wynton Marsalis? By a show of hands. All right, this next tune that we're gonna do is a composition by him. It's called Del Feo's Dilemma.

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1: Now we're going to do Backyard Groove by Kenny Garrett. This one is going to be a real danceable tune, so if y'all feel like getting up and dancing, please do so.

All right, y'all. Give it up for Steve Cortica on the saxophones. Give it up for Joe Lehman on the piano. Give it up for Bradford McGee on the bass. And I guess y'all can give it up for me. So, we got one more tune for you all. I'm not going to tell you what it is. Steve is just going to do his own thing right here. And, yeah. But this is our last tune, and thank you all for coming. Next week, my larger group, we will be at the Tri-C Jazz Fest. Also, tomorrow... my trio, my R&B trio, we will be in Akron at Eggers Restaurant tomorrow.

Give it up for Steve Cortica on the tenor and alto saxophone. Give it up for myself, Nehemiah Six Baker. And give it up to yourselves for popping out tonight.

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0: 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I'm Daniel Peck. 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
7: 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And I'm Dale Langford, your host today for The Morning Air, a program of mostly classical music before the news at 8 o'clock. This hour of the program includes a Mozart string quartet and a symphony by Alan Hovhaness. And it begins with this incidental music that Henry Purcell wrote in 1695 for a play titled Abdelazar, or The Moor's Revenge. Benjamin Britten later picked up the rondo from this piece and used it as a theme for his Young Person's Guide to the Orchestra. Raymond Leppard conducts the English Chamber Orchestra in this recording.

We've just heard the English Chamber Orchestra under Raymond Lepard's direction in a recording of Henry Purcell's incidental music from the play Abdelazar, or The Moor's Revenge. And next, one of the six string quartets that Mozart inscribed to his friend Franz Joseph Haydn. The Alban Berg Quartet performs Mozart's String Quartet No. 14 in G major, KOKO 387, nicknamed the Spring Quartet.

Mozart's music there, the string quartet number 14 in G major, Kirchhoff 387, titled Spring, performed by the Albenberg Quartet. And next, if all runs according to schedule, the Star Dawn Symphony number 52 by Alan Avanas, at just about dawn in mid-Missouri at KOPN Columbia.

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2: This is KOPN Columbia, and you're listening to The Morning Air, with mostly classical music before the news at 8 o'clock. This hour features Carl Goldmark's big, tuneful rustic wedding symphony. The hour opens with the guitarist Angel Romero as soloist and conductor of the Academy of St. Martin in the Fields. They'll give us the Concerto for Guitar and String Orchestra that Antonio Vivaldi wrote for violin, strings, and harpsichord, RV 265.

Angel Romero, the soloist with the Academy of St. Martin in the Fields, a concerto for guitar and string orchestra, arranged from Antonio Vivaldi's RV 265 concerto for violin, strings, and harpsichord. And now the Rustic Wedding Symphony, written in 1875 by Carl Goldmark, a friend of Johannes Brahms. This piece, in five movements rather than the usual four, is really more of a suite than a standard symphony. It begins with a set of variations on a wedding march and proceeds through a bridal song, a serenade, a garden scene, and a dance, all suggestive of a wedding in the countryside. This is Leonard Bernstein's classic recording with the New York Philharmonic.

Leonard Bernstein led the New York Philharmonic in that classic vinyl recording, made in 1968, of Carl Goldmark's Rustic Wedding Symphony. And you heard it here on KOPN's Morning Air. And now this by Jacques Ibert.

0: That was the Scherzetto for Harp, a 1916 composition by Jacques Ibert, performed by harpist Marcus Klinko here on KOPN's Morning Air.
1: Hey, this is your Saturday Night Blues guy, Chris. Got something special coming up. The Reverend Freakchild is going to start.

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2: 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In this hour, music by the turn-of-the-20th-century Brazilian composer Alberto Nepomuceno, and by Florence Price and Max Brook. And to begin with Breakfast with Bach, today we'll hear Johann Sebastian Bach's Concerto for Oboe d'Amore in D Major, BWV 1053. The transcription of Bach's Concerto for Harpsichord in E Major. And as happens so often with Bach's music, the background for this piece is so much more than simple transcription. It involves proposed reconstruction of a lost original from which the music we know derives. A simple way out is to enjoy this performance by the Ensemble Café Zimmermann, Bach's Concerto for Oboe d'Amore in D Major.

The players of Café Zimmermann and Johann Sebastian Bach's Concerto for Oboe d'Amore in D Major, BWV 1053. And now, O Garatuja, the prelude written in 1904 for an unfinished opera by the important Brazilian composer Alberto Nepomuceno. Garatuja is the title character in the novel on which the opera was based. It's performed here by the Minas Gerais Philharmonic Orchestra, Fabio Machetti conducting.

Fabio Mercati and the Miniaturized Philharmonic Orchestra, O Gargantua, The Prelude, by Alberto Nepomuceno. And you're listening to The Morning Air on KOPN Columbia. Now music for piano by the American composer and pianist Florence Price. Here are seven descriptive pieces written in 1927 and 28. The titles are Little Truants, Two Busy Little Hands, Hard Problems, Tittle Tattle, In Romance Land, Hilda's Waltz, and Pensive Mood. Florence Price was also a piano teacher and may have written some of these for her pupils. The pianist here is Rochelle Sonnette.

Rochelle Sonnette, the pianist, with seven descriptive pieces for piano by Florence Price. And to round out the morning air for this morning, here are seven Swedish dances, Opus 63 by Max Bruch. These seven constitute book one of the original 15 Swedish dances in two books published in 1892. In this recording, Kurt Mazur conducts the Leipzig Gewandhaus Orchestra.

Kurt Mazur, the Leipzig Gewandhaus Orchestra, and a set of seven Swedish dances, Opus 63, by Max Bruch. And with the exception of a kind of encore by Elena Katz-Chernin, that's the morning air for today. Democracy Now! Is coming up at 8, just after this morning's Post Perspective from the Saturday Evening Post. Wendy brings us the morning air tomorrow morning, starting at 5. And now, this is the Australian composer Elena Katz-Chernin at the piano, with Lorelei Dowling on a bassoon with Slicked Back Tango. I'm Dale Langford, dale@kopn.org. 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

From the Saturday Evening Post, this is the Post Perspective for June 16th. In today's archives of 1928, the Post reported the most recent census showed men with a life expectancy of 55 years and 57 years for women, which meant that the average lifespan had almost doubled since 1800. The editors doubted lifespans could continue growing, yet Americans kept living longer as modern medicine brought more diseases under control, food preparation became more sanitary, and businesses slowly phased out their deadlier jobs. Today we've advanced to a point where the average life expectancy is 77 years for men and 81 years for women. The question is, how long can this trend of extending life continue? We now know humans can live to the age of 120, but many Americans will never reach their greatest lifespan because of obesity, physical inactivity, use of tobacco, alcohol, and drugs, and, for many, a lack of adequate medical care. And we have yet to remedy the accumulated

0: US, Northern Ireland, and Chicago. This is Democracy Now!
1: Without the United States, there would be no Israel. Without me, there would be no Israel, because no other president was willing to do what I did. I've had a great relationship with Bibi, but now Bibi has to be more responsible with respect to Lebanon.
0: President Trump is pressuring Israel to stop attacking Lebanon after the U.S. and Iran agreed to extend their current ceasefire for 60 days. We'll speak with Trita Parsi of the Quincy Institute for Responsible Statecraft. We'll also ask Trita about reports he's under a State Department investigation that could lead to his deportation. Then, as SpaceX founder Elon Musk becomes the world's first trillionaire, we'll go to South Texas, where environmental and conservation groups have sued to block a land swap that would give SpaceX more than 700 acres of a national wildlife refuge.
2: SpaceX getting more money means the rocket facility getting larger, creating more damages to poor people's homes, dumping more pollution into the environment, onto our beach. The SpaceX IPO means a bigger environmental disaster for this South Texas community.
0: Finally, President Trump's name's been removed from the exterior of the Kennedy Center for the Performing Arts following a judge's order. But the battle over the arts institution goes on. We'll speak to two former Kennedy Center programmers who were fired by the Trump administration, including the renowned artist and playwright Mark Vimuti Joseph. All that and more coming up. Welcome to Democracy Now!, democracynow.org, The War and Peace Report. I'm Amy Goodman. We're broadcasting from Belfast, Northern Ireland. Vice President J.D. Vance says the Trump administration plans to release the full text of its Memorandum of Understanding to end the war with Iran this week, as details of the agreement with Tehran remain a secret. On Monday, Vance disputed a report by an Iranian state-run news agency that the memo would see billions of dollars in Iranian assets unfrozen while mandating that the U.S. pay Iran $300 billion for reconstruction costs. Vance said the reparations would instead be paid by neighboring Gulf states. This comes as the Israeli Prime Minister Benjamin Netanyahu's pledge not to abide by the latest ceasefire agreement between the U.S. and Iran. On Monday, Netanyahu made his first public remarks since Trump announced the deal over the weekend. The Israeli leader said he had no intention of withdrawing his forces from southern Lebanon.
3: For decades, I've been fighting Iran's efforts to acquire nuclear weapons. I can define this as my life's mission. I have upheld it till now, and I will uphold it in the future as well.
0: Earlier today, Iranian Foreign Minister Abbas Araghchi warned Iran will consider it a direct violation of the interim agreement with the United States unless Israel halts all attacks and withdraws from occupied Lebanese territory. We'll have more on Iran after headlines with Trita Parsi of the Quincy Institute for Responsible Statecraft. In Gaza, Palestinian health officials say Israeli strikes and gunfire killed at least four Palestinians Monday. Among the dead, Palestinian paramedic Mohammed El-Habil. He worked at Al-Shifa Hospital. His father says El-Habil was filling water containers on a rooftop with his son Musa when the two were blown up in an Israeli airstrike.
4: He was on the rooftop with his son. Why did they target him? He hadn't done anything wrong. They targeted him because he is a doctor who works at Al-Shifa Hospital. They knew he is a doctor, and they targeted him.
0: In the occupied West Bank, Palestinians in the village of Berqa say Israeli settlers tried to burn down a mosque with dozens of people inside during religious services Sunday evening. That followed a separate arson attack in the nearby town of Deir Dibwan, where Israeli settlers reportedly set fire to two

0: two vehicles and damaged several others. This is Yasir Rashid, a 92-year-old Palestinian-American resident of Deir Dibwan who narrowly avoided being burned alive.
1: I looked out the window and leaned forward. Suddenly, a person with a gasoline canister sprayed it in my eyes and on my clothes and lit the fire. The window caught on fire, but I stepped back and it did not get to me, thank God.
0: A Palestinian-American 20-year-old woman has been imprisoned by Israel for about 2 weeks. On June 2nd, Israeli soldiers broke down the door of Sana Safi's family home in the occupied West Bank and took her in the middle of the night. Safi's a psychology student at Berzeit University in the occupied West Bank. The Guardian reports at least three other students at Berzeit have also been detained, including a member of the Palestinian women's national soccer team. Safi's family's raised concerns, saying she has a chronic medical condition that needs treatment. Several U.S. lawmakers, including Maryland Senator Chris Van Hollen, have demanded Safi's release. In Russia, the Moscow oil refinery erupted in flames today following a long-range Ukrainian drone attack targeting energy infrastructure. The refinery normally provides nearly half of fuel supply to Russia's capital city. The attack followed deadly Russian strikes across Ukraine over the weekend and came one day after Ukraine officially began negotiations in Luxembourg to join the European Union, a years-long process that'll require Kyiv to commit to political reforms. Ukrainian President Volodymyr Zelensky's joined leaders of the U.S. and its allies for closed-door meetings on Russia's war in Ukraine as the G7 holds its annual summit in the French town of Evian-les-Bains. President Trump arrived at the talks Monday. Also on the agenda, trade tensions and the U.S. and Israeli wars on Iran and Lebanon. In Pennsylvania, the Allegheny County Medical Examiner's Office has ruled Haitian asylum seeker Daphne Michelle's death a homicide after she was found lying cold and unresponsive at a Pittsburgh bus stop where ICE had left her days earlier. A statement released by the Allegheny County Medical Examiner read, quote, "The opinion of the forensic pathologist in this case is that Ms. Michelle was a vulnerable adult suffering from untreated severe mental health issues and a significant language barrier when she was released from federal custody February 27th, unquote. Immigration attorney Joseph Patrick Murphy represents Michelle's family. He spoke with CBS Pittsburgh.
2: She had mental challenges. She was arrested for, at one point, screaming at imaginary people, and they knew this. They just dumped her in a bus shelter. Language barrier, educational barrier, and psychiatric barrier, and left her to fend for herself. The bus shelter, she never figured out how to leave. She sat there for days and ultimately froze to death.
0: An immigrant from Belize and leading organizer of an ongoing hunger strike at the Adelanto ICE jail in California has reportedly been deported. The Immigrant Defenders Law Center says Kayan Shaquille Suazo was transferred to various detention facilities in Texas and Louisiana without notice before being deported in what advocates believe is retaliation for his organizing. His deportation came just days after Suazo spoke out about inhumane conditions at Adelanto with members of Congress and his legal team. The Adelanto ICE jail is operated by the for-profit private prison company Geo Group, which also runs the Delaney Hall ICE jail in Newark, New Jersey, where a labor and hunger strike led by detained immigrants reportedly continues after nearly a month. In Indiana, over 150 people gathered outside the Clay County Jail for an interfaith vigil demanding the release of Salah Sassour, the president of the Islamic Society of Milwaukee, a revered Palestinian community leader. Sassour has been held at the jail for over 2 months. The vigil Sunday was attended by Jewish community members, Muslim leaders, and members of Sassour's family, including his eldest son, Karim. This is Rachel Ida Buff, writer, organizer, and historian at the University of Wisconsin, Milwaukee.
3: Since they kidnapped him on March 30th, Salah has been in that detention center in the Clay County Jail. He has been denied his medical and religious rights. Salah is a type 2 diabetic. He needs to test his blood every day. They let him test monthly at best. He has lost 30 pounds in detention, and he is very ill. He has asked for a prayer rug and had it taken away. When he asked for a Quran, he was offered a Bible. When he's asked for healthy food, they have offered him pork rinds, which is just cruelty in action.
0: White House officials last year debated whether to suspend habeas corpus rights for immigrants and asylum seekers as President Trump looked for ways to bypass judges in deportation cases. That's according to the New York Times, which reports White House Staff Secretary Will Scharf wrote a secret memo to Susie Wiles, chief of staff, outlining his opposition to a plan by senior Trump advisor Stephen Miller to suspend the rights of immigrants to challenge their deportations in court. The New York Times also reported Vice President J.D. Vance pushed to invoke the Insurrection Act in January, just days after federal immigration agents in Minnesota shot and killed the intensive care nurse Alex Preti. The revelations draw from reporting by New York Times reporters Maggie Haberman and Jonathan Swan in their forthcoming book titled Regime Change: Inside the Imperial Presidency of Donald Trump. The United Kingdom will ban children under the age of 16 from accessing social media platforms, including Facebook, Instagram, TikTok, X, and YouTube, to protect them from harmful content. The restrictions were announced Monday by British Prime Minister Keir Starmer.
4: It will make a huge difference. It will make our children safer. It will make our children happier. It will give them more time, more security, more freedom to grow up, more opportunity.
0: Britain joins Australia, which last year became the first country in the world to impose a ban on social media for children under 16. Meanwhile, over a dozen other countries, including France and Denmark, are weighing legislation that would restrict children's access to social media websites and apps. In more news from Britain, an appeals court has ruled the British government acted lawfully when it banned the group Palestine Action under its Terrorism Act. More than 3,000 activists have been arrested since the ban was imposed in July of last year, according to Al Jazeera. Amnesty International UK said on social media, quote, "The banning of Palestine Action as a terrorist organization is a grave misuse of counterterrorism powers with serious consequences for human rights," unquote. To see our coverage of Palestine Action, go to democracynow.org. And the South African jazz musician and pianist Abdullah Ibrahim has died at the age of 91. Ibrahim was born to parents of mixed ethnic descent in the 30s, Cape Town, South Africa, and made his professional debut as Dollar Brand at the age of 15. Over the decades, he went on to produce more than 70 records. Ibrahim's best-known work is Manenberg, recorded in 1974, a major anti-apartheid anthem that reportedly inspired Nelson Mandela during his long imprisonment. Ibrahim performed at Mandela's 1994 inauguration as South Africa's first black president. Mandela reportedly referred to him as our Mozart. And those are some of the headlines. This is Democracy Now!, democracynow.org, The War and Peace Report. I'm Amy Goodman in Belfast, Northern Ireland, with Juan Gonzalez in Chicago. Hi, Juan.
5: Hi, Amy, and welcome to all of our listeners and viewers across the country and around the world.
0: Donald Trump is meeting with world leaders at the G7 summit in France, with much of the world's focus on Iran. On Sunday, the U.S. and Iran signed a framework agreement extending the ceasefire by 60 days. Iran's agreed to reopen the Strait of Hormuz, while the U.S. will lift its naval blockade. The text of the agreement, though, has not yet been released. According to Iran, the deal calls for a permanent and immediate cessation of hostilities on all fronts, including in Lebanon. But Israel, which is not a party to the agreement, says it plans to keep troops in parts of southern Lebanon. Earlier today, President Trump spoke about Israel at the G7.
6: We've had a very effective relationship. Without us, Without the United States, there would be no Israel. Without me, there would be no Israel, because no other president was willing to do what I did. I've had a great relationship with Bibi, but now Bibi has to be more responsible with respect to Lebanon. No, I'm not happy with the way Israel has handled themselves with Lebanon and with Hezbollah. They should have been able to do the job faster. It just goes on forever. And when that happens, it throws a negative light on the big deal, and that's the deal with Iran.
0: We're joined now by Trita Parsi, Executive Vice President of the Quincy Institute for Responsible Statecraft. He was in the news himself last week after the right-wing online outlet, The Free Press, published an article claiming the State Department's opened a probe into Trita Parsi that could lead to his deportation. The Free Press was founded by Barry Weiss, who's now editor-in-chief of CBS News. We'll talk more about that in a moment, but let's begin with the U.S.-Iran agreement. Trita, your latest article is headlined, "The Next 72 Hours Will Tell Us Whether Israel Plans to Kill Trump's Peace." Explain.
7: As we have seen, the Israelis did everything they could last minute to make sure that the deal would collapse by escalating matters and going into Beirut itself. There had been skirmishes between Hezbollah and Israel for the days prior to that. At the end of the day, the Israelis are invading Lebanon, of course, so that's not necessarily surprising, but both sides have managed to keep it at a level in which there wouldn't be any major escalation and no violation of the red line that both Iran and the United States had put forward, which was no more attacks on Beirut. But just hours before there was supposed to be a signing an electronic signing of this agreement, the Israelis struck at Beirut, which is part of the reason why Trump now for several days have been lashing out at the Israelis, because it's very clear to him ultimately now that the Israelis are trying to destroy this deal, and they will continue to try. They did so with the Obama deal. They will do so with this one as well, and it will require persistent, consistent pressure by Trump on the Israelis in order to hold them back.
5: Trump is now over in Europe at the G7 meeting. The European leaders are facing increasing opposition among their own people to the continued wars. Israel's war on Gaza. 2 million Italians went on a general strike in support in solidarity with Palestine last fall. A 24-hour general strike in Italy just less than a month ago on May 18th. What do you sense is happening among the European governments?
7: Well, the European governments are under tremendous pressure from their own populations because they're pursuing foreign policies, at least when it comes to Gaza, but also to a certain extent other places that are just not in line with what the publics there want. They're tired of these wars. They don't want to see the support for a genocide, even in countries such as Germany that has been so supportive of Israel beyond any other European state. The public is 60-65% plus in opposition to Israel's handling on all of this. And at the same time, you have this tension with the United States that is going its own ways, and the Europeans finally realizing that they have to have far more strategic autonomy than they have had before. They have put all of their eggs in the American security basket, made themselves so dependent on the United States, so dependent on NATO, that they have lost the ability to pursue an independent path that in many ways actually was good for the United States itself. The Germany of 2003 that stood up against the Iraq war, that spoke out against it, led the opposition to that war, is a Europe that the United States needs, because we do tend to have bad ideas over here every once in a while, and we need a partner that can tell us that this is not a path we should take. But Europe has lost that ability. It's made itself so dependent on the United States that it has no longer the maneuverability to push back. And this is something that the European publics ultimately are not happy about, because they're seeing the consequences of that vacillation of Europe as a continent.
5: And what do you make of the continuing disagreements voiced publicly between the Iranian government and the U.S. government over what this deal entails? And it's supposedly going to be about a 2-page memorandum, which obviously can't deal with all the complexity of a deal of this type.
7: Look, both sides are going to try to frame this as a win. And I think both sides also have media apparatuses in their countries that have put forward versions of this deal that may not be actually accurate. I do suspect that some of the hardline media in Iran has actually put forward ideas or versions of this deal that are not the accurate ones in order to make sure that the expectations are exaggerated so that the final meet never meets them. But this is a way because of the effort from the hardliners in Iran to sabotage it, and we have similar problems here in the United States as well. But this is being compounded by the fact that the actual text is not released. As long as you don't have an official text that is released, there is going to be speculation that gives opportunities for those who want to sabotage it to do exactly that.
0: Trita, you wrote a book, Losing an Enemy, Obama, Iran, and the Triumph of Diplomacy, about the Iran deal that Obama struck. Can you talk about whether there's any real difference between what is agreed about now and back then in 2015?
7: Again, we don't know the details yet to be able to make an accurate estimation of what the differences and similarities are. I suspect that there will be plenty of similarities and some differences as well. If, for instance, the deal does contain the same elements that was on the table back in February before the war, when the Omanis were mediating this issue, then there are going to be some elements that are frankly going to be stronger than the JCPOA. For instance, that the Iranians would not be stockpiling any enriched uranium at all, and they would potentially even pause enrichment for several years. The JCPOA did not contain that. On the other hand, the JCPOA had remarkable inspections regimes. We don't know what inspections regime this deal will have because the IEA has not been involved in these negotiations. In the JCPOA, they were deeply, deeply involved. Another very interesting difference that I think we already now can see, at least rhetorically, is that the Obama administration was very careful only to sell that deal as a nuclear agreement. They never tried to point to a possibility of a better future between the U.S. and Iran, a better relationship, a transformation of that relationship. If it were to happen, it would be an added bonus, but not something that was at the center of the deal, or not even something that was designed to be the ambition of the deal. The Trump administration has done this completely reversely. They're going out there and very ferociously arguing that this can be a peace deal, that this can be a full transformation, not just of U.S.-Iran relations, but the entire regional context as well. Now, whether they have the political power and capital and means to make real out of that promise remains to be seen. But it is an ambition that the Obama administration did not even express. They never even called their deal a peace deal. And in some ways, I think this is a positive development because we do need to finally get over this U.S.-Iran enmity. Otherwise, if this continues, but it just has a nuclear component to it, that enmity eventually is going to lead to either the collapse of that nuclear deal or some other form of confrontation between the two countries. And I think it would be better for both states if they actually could put that enmity behind them.
0: Trita, I also want to ask you about the recent Free Press article headlined, Will the U.S. Deport Trita Parsi? The outlet claimed the Trump administration's weighing whether to revoke your green card. You've described it as a hit piece designed to trigger your deportation. Of course, Free Press, founded by Barry Weiss, who's now the editor-in-chief of CBS News.
7: Yeah, thank you, Amy, for allowing me to correct the record on this one. I wrote about it on my Substack as well afterwards. Only hours after this hit piece came out, the State Department itself took the unusual move of coming out and denying it and saying that they have no plans to deport me, at least not for now, they said. So there was a caveat there. But nevertheless, this was a very unusual move because usually the State Department doesn't comment on these things at all. But I think what happened, and this is my theory, I don't have smoking gun evidence for it, but I do believe that there were elements inside the State Department that wanted to move in this direction. They had been pressured by people like Laura Loomer for months now, tweeting that they should be deporting me. And they thought that this hit piece would help move things forward. But I think, frankly, it backfired because not only was there a major backlash publicly against this, there was also opposition within the Trump administration against this move. And it's part of the reason why the State Department came out so quickly and so unusually to deny this.
0: Trita Parsi, thanks so much for being with us. Executive Vice President of the Quincy Institute for Responsible Statecraft. We'll link to your Substack article headlines, So They Tried to Deport Me. Up next, as SpaceX founder Elon Musk becomes the world's first trillionaire, we'll go to South Texas, where environmental groups have sued to block a land swap that would give SpaceX more than 700 acres of a national wildlife refuge. Stay with us.

0: Minimum Wage by Laura Mary Carter. This is Democracy Now!, democracynow.org. I'm Amy Goodman in Belfast, Northern Ireland. Juan Gonzalez is in Chicago. On Friday, Elon Musk became the world's first trillionaire as his spaceflight, internet, satellite, social media, and AI conglomerate SpaceX went public in the largest IPO in stock market history. Musk formed SpaceX in 2002 with a goal of colonizing Mars. The company's based in South Texas in a city controlled by Elon Musk, known as Starbase, which SpaceX has used for rocket launches since 2014. Environmental and conservation groups recently filed a federal lawsuit seeking to block a land swap that would give SpaceX more than 700 acres of a national wildlife refuge in South Texas. We go now to Becca Hinojosa, co-founder of the South Texas Environmental Justice Network, part of the lawsuit against the U.S. Fish and Wildlife Service, which approved the land swap. Becca, thanks so much for joining us from South Texas. Explain what this lawsuit is all about.
1: Good morning. Thank you so much for having me on Democracy Now! Last week, we were a part of a coalition that filed a lawsuit to block the U.S. Fish and Wildlife Service from giving SpaceX and Elon Musk more than 700 acres of public land to expand the dangerous rocket facility and to continue their unnecessary rocket launches. The lawsuit was filed by Center for Biological Diversity. And let me make it clear, SpaceX built its massive facility and company town called Starbase on top of wetlands and in the middle of a major wildlife corridor. This was a pristine beach that's next to thousands of acres of protected wildlife habitat for threatened and endangered species like the ocelot, the oblomato falcon, sea turtles, and migratory birds. There should never be a SpaceX rocket facility or any kind of industrial facility in this area. SpaceX has already burned down dozens of acres of wildlife habitat, is dumping polluted water on our beach, has sent rocket debris into our communities, into communities in Mexico, and these rocket launches have disrupted numerous airplane flights over the years. We've been outspoken about the dangers and risks of SpaceX in our community for, you know, over 10 years now, and we will continue to do so.
2: And Becca, if you could talk a little bit more about these, especially these rocket explosions. We're talking about an area of the United States, the Rio Grande Valley of Texas, that's overwhelmingly Latino and Mexican-American, includes some of the poorest counties in the country, and then yet they're being subjected to these environmental impacts?
1: That's correct. My community is majority Latin, brown, indigenous, mostly an immigrant community. Right now, Musk is testing his Starship Super Heavy rocket, the largest rocket in human history, in our community. Elon Musk is using our impoverished community as his laboratory to blow up dangerous experimental SpaceX rockets. And truthfully, his rocket testing sounds like a bomb going off. I can hear the sonic booms. I can feel the earthquakes in my apartment about 20 miles away from the launch pad. What it feels like is this SpaceX rocket testing is like Elon Musk bombing us.
2: And could you talk a little more about this city he's created, Starbase, basically for his employees?
1: Yeah, so last year, Elon Musk established his own company town on our beach called Starbase, where those in charge of Starbase have direct ties to SpaceX. It's clear that Starbase is acting only in the interests of SpaceX. For example, SpaceX will buy land and Starbase will annex it. And Starbase, Elon Musk's company town, has essentially militarized our pristine beach. They have a lot of surveillance. They have a lot of police activity. They've made our beach feel very unwelcome. They actively deter people away, and they close the highway to the beach.
0: I want to go to Elon Musk speaking on Friday.
3: I gave SpaceX less than a 10% chance of succeeding at all, to be clear. In fact, I told people this. I said, look, we're probably going to fail, but, you know, we should give it a try, because if we don't, if there's not a new company that enters space, we will never be a truly spacefaring civilization. And that's what SpaceX is all about, is to take the fiction out of science fiction and create an exciting, inspiring future for everyone.
0: So that's Elon Musk. If you can respond to that, Becca Hinojosa, and also simply to Elon Musk becoming the world's first trillionaire, making its debut on Wall Street, SpaceX, in the largest IPO in history, from your vantage point there on the border in Texas.
1: No one should invest in Musk's corporations, because it would mean expanding his toxic data center, his SpaceX operations, thereby making Musk's sacrifice zone of Black and brown communities even bigger. We're urging everyone to stop Elon Musk's sacrifice zone and to defund Elon Musk.
2: And this idea of a one man having a net worth now as a first trillionaire of nearly half of the people on the planet, the 46% of the poorest inhabitants of planet Earth.
1: You know, it's absolutely disgusting. And that's why our community has been protesting, resisting SpaceX's colonization of our community for over 10 years now. But we can't be the only community speaking out. We're urging everyone to take action and mobilize to stop, Elon Musk's obscene wealth.
0: Let's go through some of the proposals. Last month, SpaceX filed a proposal seeking to build a 6-mile-long, 16-inch pipeline to bring in massive quantities of natural gas from the port of Brownsville to Starbase to fuel its massive new rocket Starship. The underground pipeline would cross protected wetlands lands and wild refuge. And SpaceX is discussing the potential purchase of 136,000 acres of land owned by ExxonMobil on an undeveloped stretch of Louisiana's Gulf Coast. That project's environmental footprint would dwarf the already significant Starbase operation. Becca Hinojosa, if you could comment.
1: Yes, communities all across the country are reaching out to us, asking, you know, how do we resist Elon Musk's colonization? That's what we need to do, is we need to work together, all of these communities, to resist. Elon Musk is also pushing forth with a massive land grab in our region. Right now, they're trying to, you know, obtain the 700 acres of wildlife habitat, but they're also trying to take over another 7,000 acres of our Boca Chica Beach. You know, what we need to do is work together to stop this.
2: And Becca, what's been the response of your elected officials, your local, especially your local elected officials? I can understand why the Governor Abbott and the top state officials would be supportive of Musk. But what about the local officials?
1: All of our local officials are ignoring community concerns. They're ignoring community members speaking up about their homes shaking, about their windows cracking, their home foundations cracking because of SpaceX rocket launches. We've seen elected officials take money from SpaceX here and lobby in favor of more bills that benefit SpaceX, you know, which is why we need to, you know, mobilize together, because our elected officials are selling us out to Elon Musk.
0: Becca Hinojosa co-founded the South Texas Environmental Justice Network, the group part of a coalition that just sued the U.S. Fish and Wildlife Service for giving 700 acres of public land to SpaceX. Beck is an environmental community advocate with the Grassroots Collaborative. Another Gulf is possible. Coming up, President Trump's name has been removed from the exterior of the Kennedy Center for the Performing Arts following a judge's order. But the battle over the Kennedy Center goes on. We'll speak to two former Kennedy Center programmers who were fired by the Trump administration, including the renowned artist and playwright Mark Bamuthi Joseph. Stay with us.

0: No time for love like now. Michael Stipe and Aaron Dessner performing at Democracy Now!'s 30th anniversary event, the Riverside Church in New York. This is Democracy Now!, democracynow.org, the War and Peace Report. I'm Amy Goodman. We are today broadcasting from Belfast in Northern Ireland. Juan Gonzalez is in Chicago. President Trump's name has been removed letter by letter from the exterior of the Kennedy Center for the Performing Arts following a judge's order. But a massive tarp remains in place covering up the center's name without Trump. Workers removed Trump's name at around 3 a.m. on Saturday. The Kennedy Center's board, which was handpicked by Trump, voted to add Trump's name to the center late last year. But Congress never approved the name change. U.S. District Judge Christopher Cooper issued the order to remove Trump's name. Cooper wrote, quote, "The Kennedy Center's organic statute makes crystal clear that the center is to be named for President Kennedy, and it cannot bear any other formal name or public memorial based on the board's unilateral say-so. Congress gave the Kennedy Center its name, and only Congress can change it," unquote. The battle over the Kennedy Center's name comes amidst a broader push by Trump to overhaul the famed institution. In February, Trump announced plans to entirely close the Kennedy Center for 2 years, beginning in July, supposedly for renovations. But a judge has blocked the center's closure. Before Trump announced the renovations, dozens of artists and organizations, including the San Francisco Ballet and the Martha Graham Dance Company, pulled out of performances after Trump appointed himself chair of the center. We're joined now by two former Kennedy Center programmers who were fired. Mallory Miller is co-founded Hands Off the Arts from her job as assistant manager of dance programming at the Kennedy Center. And Mark Bamuti Joseph is a renowned artist and playwright who was fired from his role as vice president and artistic director of the Kennedy Center's Social Impact Initiative of March. He was fired in March 2025. Mark Bamuti Joseph, let's begin with you. Your response to the demand and the actual removal of Trump's name from the Kennedy Center and the judge ruling it cannot be closed or renovated the way he had planned.
1: First of all, good morning, and thanks for having me. Thanks for having us. I guess I would say that I have lots of feelings. I have three primary responses. The first is intimate and visceral. The feeling of the reversal of a particular defilement of a national memorial and the striking of a person's name who has contracted the American horizon, whether it's the defunding of cancer research or the national parks or the Department of Education, having that particular person's name above a poet of a president like John F. Kennedy was an affront to us all, and reversing that decision is somewhat emboldening. I would say my second reaction is more parliamentary. We, the American people, have rarely been afforded the decency of a public conversation or process. You know, you wake up one morning and we've kidnapped a president in Venezuela. You wake up one morning and we're at war with Iran. There were no procedural protocols in the affixing of this person's name on a national memorial. And so, you know, led by Congresswoman Joyce Beatty, this does feel like a small victory for the rule of law. And then I would say that my third response is more macroeconomic and conceptual. This is an institution that's this past fiscal year was afforded $260 million by Congress. It's a $250 million annual budget when functioning at its highest level. The retraction of that money from the national economy and from the cultural economy is really striking in and of itself. But there's something that vibrates a little bit higher than that, and that is the economy of joy. The economy of inspiration, the courage economy. And artists are the primary architects of a post-fear economy. And so when you remove the Kennedy Center as a centerpiece from the creative ecosystem in terms of that kind of capital, I'd be remiss to not mention the victory of the New York Knicks and the joy emanating from that city. Think about the economic fallout, or think about the economic repercussions of 10 million New Yorkers being happy at once. Now think about what it's like when you leave a show. How many inspired people leave a performance of dance or a performance of theater? What radiates, what emanates out of that space? Artists are the architects of a post-fear economy. And hopefully this is part of the restoration of that jewel in the post-fear economy being reinstituted for the American public.
2: And Mark, I wanted to ask you the importance, if you could talk about the importance of the Kennedy Center to artists and performers around the country, and also what its status is right now with Trump claiming he wants to close it for 2 years, and yet a judge ordering it to be kept open. What is actually happening in terms of the Kennedy Center, and especially how do you see it over the next year or two?
1: Well, the Kennedy Center is an important space as a living memorial to the nation's 35th president. It is a memorial like the Washington Monument is a memorial, so many of these national treasures. So it continues to endure, I think, in that space, although it has now been politicized in a way that reverts it to a kind of marginal space, I think, in terms of the public imagination. In terms of its space as a pillar for artists in the creative economy, the Kennedy Center is a North Star, the highest honor that we give in the United States for living performing artists are the Kennedy Honors. So what is it that we aspire to? My belief is that even with all its conflicts, the aspiration of America is equity. And artists name that. They color that for all of us. So the restoration of the space is extraordinarily important, just as it's important to have for a child to have maybe a grade to reach for, or an athlete to have a championship to reach for, a place at the Kennedy Center, a place on the Kennedy Center stage is one of those spaces, I think, in the American imagination and for an artist's career trajectory. At this point, curators tend to program years in advance. So it's very rare that you pick up the phone and say, can you get on my stage on Friday? You pick up the phone and say, can you get on my stage in the year 2028? All of that infrastructure has been severely compromised. And I don't know who the curatorial staff is at this point. And I'm not sure how we begin to restore the trust of the artist community to see the Kennedy Center as a place to come back to and inspire audiences locally, nationally, and globally.
2: I'd like to bring in Mallory Miller to the conversation, co-founder of Hands Off the Arts. You were fired from your job as assistant manager of dance programming at the Kennedy Center in August of 2025. Your group's been protesting weekly outside the Kennedy Center. Your reaction to the latest developments, and if you could talk about this mass purging that has occurred of people at the Kennedy Center.
3: Yeah, and thank you again for having us, and thank you, Bambuti, for sharing those thoughts. I could not agree with you more. Hands Off the Arch was out there on Friday. We've been out there every Friday rallying and protesting the authoritarian overreach into arts and culture in our country at the Kennedy Center. And we were there on Friday, and it was a thing of joy. We were so happy to see that name finally come down off the building. It really does mean something. We have been fighting for it since it went up in December. But I want to be very clear that this is just the first step in rebuilding the trust that has been lost. The Kennedy Center has been impoverished by this administration and by the chairman, who is Donald Trump, and he is still the boss there. Yes, I was fired in August, and alongside of my dance programming colleagues, and many other people have been fired, but the firings are still happening. They're still attacking the workers, recently firing the box office employees as in a violation of their union contract.
0: I just want to talk about some of the artists who have said no and ask you, Mallory Miller, about Hands Off the Arch and your protests there at the Kennedy Center. Philip Glass, the Washington National Opera, Bella Fleck, Stephen Schwartz, composer of Wicked, the New York City Ballet, Renee Fleming, Martha Graham Dance Company. Hamilton, the hugely popular musical, was set to be staged at the Kennedy Center to honor the 250th anniversary of the Declaration of Independence. But after Trump was appointed chair, Lin-Manuel Miranda, the show's creator, said the show would not engage with the institution while it is the Trump Kennedy Center. Interesting to see what will happen now. Alvin Ailey, American Dance Theater, San Francisco Ballet, Let Freedom Ring, for the first time in 20 years, an annual concert celebrating Dr. Martin Luther King, featuring artists like Aretha Franklin and Leslie Odom, was held not at the Kennedy Center, but at the Howard Theater a few miles away, and the Brentano Quartet with Xinyun Huang. Very interesting list of artists. One, do you think that Trump announced that they were going to be renovating the Kennedy Center, which is why they closed it, that it was really that so many artists had said no, there were not enough artists to be at the Kennedy Center, and what Hands Off the Arch is doing, Mallory?
3: I said impoverished before, and I think what I mean by that is both, yeah, the financial side of things. I don't know how the organization is still open right now, given everything that's happened, but also the impoverishment of the arts. There are no arts right now at the Kennedy Center, or scant few. Millennium Stage, which is a program that used to be a part of the Social Impact Department, is still running, and the National Symphony Orchestra is still playing, or they played their last concert last weekend. But there are not shows, and you are right to bring up all of those artists who have withdrawn their participation from the Kennedy Center as a result of this. I have always believed that the community and the power of people here in Washington and across the country is a vital piece of the fight here for the Kennedy Center. And so what Hands Off the Arch has been doing has been gathering that community. We have gathered hundreds of people for protests, including last week, including in December, and including the very day that Judge Cooper gave us his ruling. It was meant to be a vigil for John F. Kennedy's memorial on the occasion of his 109th birthday, but it quickly turned into a celebration because of the great news about the stoppage of the closure and the idea that the name would finally come off the building. And we're still gathering that community. We still have our Friday protests every single Friday at 6:30 p.m. at the steps of the Kennedy Center. And our campaign is to stop the closure and to save the jobs. And we need our community to show up and be in that space with us to prove our power to the Board of Trustees, to the president, to continue to keep a spotlight on this issue.
2: And I wanted to ask Mark Bamuthi Joseph, you were fired as well from your role as vice president and artistic director of the Kennedy Center Social Impact Initiative. Could you talk about that firing and the work that you were doing that was so vital to the Kennedy Center?
1: Yeah. We were among the first let go, which I kind of hold as a badge of honor, if I'm being honest. Our threat to the incoming regime was that we were doing impact investment work in the creative economy. You see shows, you see output. Many of us are very familiar with something when it hits the stage, but everyone needs a process. Everyone needs research and development, time, resources, and infrastructure. And the social impact department, which was really centered around the idea that the 14th Amendment guarantees for all of us access to the impulse of creativity. You cannot be enfranchised as an American if you do not have access to inspiration. So how do we invest in that long term? My feeling as the first vice president of social impact specifically, my feeling was that it was the Kennedy Center's responsibility to create protocols and vectors for investment in artists, not when they're on stages, but in the spaces beforehand, and to widen the cultural radius as expansively as possible, to not only invest in local cultural organizations and cultural artists, but also to do work like the Cartography Project, which was an initiative that invested in Black composers all over the country who were given the mandate to create works of opera and symphony that were inspired by Black dignity. The Cartography Project was an initiative that literally mapped Black dignity from Houston to Seattle, from New Orleans to Ohio. That was one of more than 20 different programs. We had an annual budget exceeding $3 million that we invested in the infrastructure, in the constitutionally guaranteed infrastructure of creativity and towards an equitable horizon across the country.
0: Very quickly, Bamuthi, I want to get your response to these remarks by President Trump last year about the Kennedy Center.
4: We don't need woke at the Kennedy Center. We don't need some of the shows were terrible. They're a disgrace that they were even put on. So I'll be there until such time as it gets to be running right.
0: And we don't need woke at the Kennedy Center. A lot of jokes have been made showing pictures of President Trump falling asleep in all different places, including his cabinet meetings. But Bamuthi, your response in these last 30 seconds.
1: We don't need algae in the reflecting pool. What we do need is a Department of Education. What we do need are funds for cancer research. What we do need is our national parks open. And what we do need is a home for artists. Who authors the American imagination more than artists? I would much rather be awake in an inspired America than asleep at the wheel like this authoritarian president.
0: Mark Bamuthi Joseph, we want to thank you for being with us. A renowned artist and playwright fired from his role as vice president, artistic director of the Kennedy Center Social Impact Initiative last year. And we want to thank Mallory Miller, also a programming officer at the Kennedy Center, fired last year, co-founder of now Hands Off the Arts. That does it for our show. We are in Belfast, Northern Ireland, because tonight at the Queen's Film Theatre at 6:30, the documentary about Democracy Now!, Steal the Story, Please, will be the opening documentary at Docs Ireland. Thanks so much to everyone here at Northern Visions TV, Community TV for Belfast and Northern Ireland, Dave Heigenman and Dean Hagen and Dave Caskey and Jamie Finland and Kieran O'Brolahan, Eamon Higgins, Shauna Lawson, Simon Gallagher, Jeff Williams, and Alva Lynch. I'll be back on Thursday, headed to Vermont. We'll be in Burlington at the Vermont International Film Festival, then on to Brattleboro and St. Johnsbury and Montpelier. Look forward to seeing folks in Vermont. I'm Amy Goodman in Belfast, Northern Ireland, with Juan Gonzalez.
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0: but given the volatility of the region, it may not last. Joining us is Juan Cole, a professor of modern Middle Eastern and South Asian history at the University of Michigan. He's also the author of the blog Informed Comment at juancole.com and the author of Engaging the Muslim World, Muhammad, Prophet of Peace Amid the Clash of Empires, and most recently, Gaza Yet Stands. We'll discuss his article at Informed Comment, U.S.-Iran MOU is a Mere Agreement to Keep Talking. Then, following last night's bloodletting at the White House in a display of toxic masculinity and cheesy patriotism, we'll look into how Republicans in Texas are attacking James Tallarico's masculinity, with him countering, quote, "A man takes responsibility. A man upholds his commitments to his family and his neighbors. A man does what's right, even when no one is watching. Real men serve others. Weak men serve themselves." Joining us is Jeremy Suri, who holds the Mack Brown Distinguished Chair for Leadership and Global Affairs at the University of Texas at Austin, where he is a professor of history and public affairs. He's the co-host of the podcast This is Democracy, and the author and editor of a number of books, including The Impossible Presidency, The Rise and Fall of America's Highest Office, and most recently, Civil War by Other Means, America's Long and Unfinished Fight for Democracy. Then finally, we'll assess how much the world's first trillionaire, Elon Musk, is a human Ponzi scheme, as Nobel economist Paul Krugman charges, and speak with Quinn Slobodian, a professor of international history at Boston University, where he teaches histories of modern Europe, international history, social movements, and the intellectual history of neoliberalism. He's the author of Globalists, The End of Empire and the Birth of Neoliberalism, Crack Up Capitalism, Market Radicals and the Dream of a World Without Democracy, and Hayek's Bastards, Race, Gold, IQ, and the Capitalism of the Far Right. His latest book, co-authored with Ben Tarnoff, is Muskism, A Guide for the Perplexed, and he has an article at the New York Review of Books, Damning the Big Ocean. And joining us now is Juan Cole, who's a professor of modern Middle Eastern and South Asian history at the University of Michigan, and he has an article at Informed Comment, U.S.-Iran MOU is a Mere Agreement to Keep Talking. Welcome to Background Briefing, Juan Cole.
1: Thanks so much, Ian.
0: Well, thanks for joining us. And President Trump, Vice President Vance, and the Iranian Speaker Qalibaf apparently signed electronically a deal. It wasn't an MOU. That happens on Friday in Geneva. But do we know exactly what they signed? In other words, what they signed electronically, is that going to be the same as what will be signed on Friday, or is there more work to be done?
1: Oh, I think it's probably the same as what will be signed in person on Friday, but all it is an agreement, in my view, to keep talking. I don't think very many specifics have been agreed upon. And in fact, given the erratic character of both governments, it might be very difficult to nail down details.
0: Well, one of the details coming out of the White House is that the frozen funds that are going to be released in this $24 billion up front, the Iranians want a half of that on signing, but the total package is something like a $300 billion fund to rebuild Iran. So the idea that the U.S. is in on the idea of a fund to rebuild a country that you've just bombed is pretty extraordinary, isn't it?
1: The U.S. is thinking about this more as a set of carrots than as a done deal. That is to say, and moreover, I think they're not expecting these funds to come from the United States. So what they're really doing is facilitating investment in Iran by Iran's neighbors, which is ironic because Iran bombed them, assuming Iran's good behavior from a U.S. and Gulf point of view. Vice President J.D. Vance just told CBS News that Iran all along could have had access to $300 billion in investments if it had behaved itself. So this is a behavior modification attempt.
0: Well, I don't think that's going to go down well with

0: the Iranian opposition, right? The people that shot down in the streets, it looks as if they're being sold out, that this is all about consolidating this regime and in effect rewarding it.
1: Not only are the is the opposition to the government in Iran angry about this deal, but so are the hardliners in Iran, who I think are having to go along because it appears that the clerical leader Mojtaba Khamenei has signed off on this, and so it's very, very hard for the hardliners to go against him. But they are carping and very angry. And so this is a centrist deal. Ironically enough, the war by Israel and the United States on Iran killed a lot of pragmatists and centrists like Larry Jani, and appeared to promote hardliners into high office, especially in the Iranian Revolutionary Guards Corps. But the deal was negotiated by pragmatists, it is a win for that faction inside Iran. Everybody else is upset.
0: Well, that includes the Israelis. I mean, the Israeli opposition is upset. All of the ministers in this right-wing cabinet are screaming. Netanyahu is silent. And a part of the deal is that Israel has to stop attacking Lebanon, and then basically saying, no, we're going to occupy Lebanon. What's missing from the deal, as far as we know, is there's nothing to curb Iran's missile programs, nor its support for proxies. And the nuclear part of it is a little opaque. So I'm trying to, where's the good news? That oil is going to flow? Is that the good news?
1: That certainly is good news if it happens. Even it is not guaranteed. But if the U.S. blockade is lifted, as President Trump announced it was, and if Iran allows shipping through the Strait of Hormuz, it says it still wants to collect what it calls administrative fees. The word toll is not being used anymore. But if that happens, it's great good news for a lot of people because, as you know, in California, working families have been hard hit by high energy prices. It's even worse in Asia and the Philippines and Bangladesh and so forth. So that's a piece of good news if it happens. You know, the deal doesn't include things that are not achievable. The United States and Israel lost the war. They just lost. They achieved none of their objectives. They bombed Iran 13,000 times and came away with nothing to show for it. They didn't cripple Iran's ballistic missile launchers, even the ones that it already had. They didn't cripple its vast, thousands-strong fleet of small Shahed drones that only cost $30,000 apiece, and 400 of them can be produced a week. So the structure of the government is still there. They killed the clerical leader, but his son has taken over, and presumably with a set of grudges about his father and wife and baby daughter being killed. The Iranian Revolutionary Guards Corps if anything, more powerful domestically than it had been before. So this is a loss. You just have to accept that it's a loss. And so why would you get anything in a negotiation with a country that you didn't defeat?
0: Well, Juan, I'm just astounded at the stupidity of Trump and the White House and the extent to which so many people in this country don't understand what an idiot, amateur, fool this man is. You've got this whole propaganda network led by Fox, you know, and I'm sure he's going to do well out of this deal. I don't think people are going to hold him to account in the way that you've just pointed out what a catastrophe it's been and what a loss it is for both Israel and the United States. I'm not sure that that's necessarily going to be the people are going to be relieved. The gas prices will go down. He'll go back up in the polls. I mean, from day one, why did they not understand, for example, going back to the hostage crisis that brought about the Iranian Revolution, where American diplomats were held for 440 days? Of course Iran, this revolutionary government, operates on the basis of taking hostages. And that's what they did in 79. And that's what they did in taking over the Strait of Hormuz. And these idiots did not even predict that as a possibility. They thought it'd be all over in 100 hours.
1: Yeah, they assumed that they could decapitate the government. They seem to have been working from a Venezuela model where you have a strong man at the top and you could just remove him. And then everything would change. The people who remained would be docile, as happened in Venezuela so far. But the Iranian government is not, it's inaccurate to call it a regime. It's a very complicated beast. It has an elected parliament that I think the members of parliament genuinely represent their districts. It has an elected president. And in some points in modern Iranian history, the elected president has been extremely popular and has carried out policy. And then it has this clerical corps, and then it has both a conventional army and an unconventional paramilitary, the Iranian Revolutionary Guards Corps. So the idea that you could decapitate this kind of setup was, for anybody who knew Iran, was always ridiculous. But that was what they were told by the Israel lobbies, by the Foundation for the Defense of Democracy, so-called, which is a proxy for Netanyahu's thinking on Iran. And so, Trump is gullible, and he was sold a bill of goods. But as you say, his experience in life, he was born into an extremely wealthy family. He inherited a lot of money. He was in the New York real estate scene. His experience in life is you make a mistake, you move on. His casinos went bankrupt. He arranged loans. He came back out of it. He did more deals. So that's the way he deals with life. So he makes a mistake in Iran. He thinks that, you make a different deal. It doesn't matter to him. Whether he will be unscathed politically by this misadventure is still an open question, Ian. A third of the refinery capacity in the Gulf was destroyed in this war or damaged, and it can be repaired, but it will take months. 17% of Qatar's liquefied natural gas capability was destroyed, and estimates are 3 to 5 years to repair it. Qatar supplies a fifth of the world's liquefied natural gas. The underlying inflationary effects of this war are going to be with us. Petroleum is not going to be entirely restored to pre-war prices. I think the estimates are that it'll stay around $100 a barrel the rest of this year. The consumers in the United States are going to suffer. Moreover, when they cut off the natural gas, the liquefied natural gas exports and some petrochemicals, as we have talked about before, they made fertilizer extremely expensive or even hard to get. So 4 million acres that ordinarily would have been planted with corn this spring in the United States were not planted. And that's a phenomenon we see all around the world. So food inflation is going to be tremendous. Of course, some of it may not hit till next winter. I think that it's an open question as to whether consumers, having been put through this ringer by Trump and who will continue to suffer into the fall, will forgive him in the midterms.
0: And in terms of the Gulf, it looks as if these allies are now thinking, what the hell have we done? We bought all this American equipment. We've bribed the Trump family with crypto money and free 747 jets, etc. And look what we got out of it. We got a pounding, and the American defense shield didn't work. Are they going to start diversifying their pipelines? For example, there are pipelines that UAE have taken across to the Indian Ocean, avoiding the Strait of Hormuz, as Oman could do the same thing. Qatar, with the LNG that you mentioned, third of which is the world supply, can they start putting pipelines from Kuwait across Iraq through Syria into the Mediterranean? There is a pipeline from northern Iraq through to Ceyhan in Turkey. But in other words, are they going to figure ways around not being so vulnerable to the Iranian dominance of a Strait of Hormuz?
1: Well, I think that you're right that they will try to diversify their export routes by pipeline, and that can be done. I think what it does is reduce the dangers of having to pay Iranians essentially protection money to go out through the strait. By the way, the Iranians are claiming enough ocean so that UAE's Fujairah would still be included. But it does it, that kind of thing doesn't protect them militarily were another war to break out, and it's entirely possible, it should be remembered, that another war will break out, both because these negotiations are unlikely to end satisfactorily to all parties, and because the Israelis, under Prime Minister Netanyahu, and unlikely even his opponents, are determined to have another war with Iran. They believe they haven't, quote-unquote, finished the job. They don't seem to realize that they can't, that they've been defeated, that this is a meal that they cannot digest. And so those pipelines that you're talking about are just as vulnerable to being bombed as the ships in the Gulf. In fact, what would be more vulnerable than a gas pipeline? A Shahed drone would take it out. And we saw during the Iraq War that that pipeline you're talking about in the north of Iraq, Turkey and the Mediterranean, was very frequently out of commission because of sabotage. So, Ian, I think this is a world historical change. I don't think the world can ever again depend on energy from the Gulf. It's always going to be intermittent, and it's ironic because the proponents of fossil fuels always said that they were reliable and that renewable energy was intermittent. But the opposite seems to be increasingly the case. California's grid is now largely clean energy, and it's showing great stability because of batteries. And so one of the things that you see is this vast rush in Asia in particular away from petroleum to electric vehicles and electrification of transport. Ian, 67% of new vehicle purchases in China in the last month have been EVs.
0: Right, but we can't get cheap EVs here, and Trump has turned these idiots in the big three. The CEOs are now going back to pickup trucks and gas guzzlers. I mean, it's just insane what's happening over here compared to what the Chinese and others and around the world see as the writing on the wall, which is you've got to get off oil and get into wind and solar. So, you know, how do you get to the point in this country where you actually have the ability, like the Chinese consumers do, to have cheap EVs?
1: Well, it will be slower in the United States because the Republican Party and much of the Democratic Party is the back pocket of big oil. But it will happen here too. It can't be stopped. If petroleum remains unreliable and you see these big price spikes, and people will migrate to lower cost transportation.
0: So I thank you for joining us. I appreciate it.
1: Thanks so much, Ian. All the best.
0: And again, I've been speaking with Juan Cole, who is a professor of modern Middle Eastern and South Asian history at the University of Michigan and the author of, most recently, Gaza Yet Stands. And he has an article at Informed Comment, U.S.-Iran MOU is mere agreement to keep talking. We're going to take a B-Station break and back looking into last night's bloodletting at the White House in a display of toxic masculinity and cheesy patriotism as the Republicans in Texas attack James Tallarico's masculinity.

0: Welcome back. I'm Ian Masters, and this is Background Briefing, available 24/7 at backgroundbriefing.org. And joining us now, Jeremy Suri, who holds the Mac Brown Distinguished Chair in Leadership in Global Affairs at the University of Texas at Austin, where he's a professor of history and public affairs. He's the co-host of the podcast This is Democracy, and the author and editor of a number of books, including The Impossible Presidency, The Rise and Fall of America's Highest Office, and most recently, Civil War by Other Means, America's Long and Unfinished Fight for Democracy. Welcome to Background Briefing, Jeremy Suri.
1: Good to be with you, Ian.
0: Well, thanks for joining us. And something like $350 million is going to pour in to Texas to help elect Republicans across the board. And it's worth noting that every Republican candidate in Texas running for office, that's all, you know, from the governorship down to the dog catcher, is a millionaire. And only one of them, the guy that's running for agriculture commissioner, is actually a self-made millionaire. The rest of them have either drifted the money or inherited the money. And on the important race that we're going to be talking about, which is Tallarico, it's true that Tallarico is bringing in a lot of money that could at least match the money that Paxton is raising. But in terms of the overall picture, Republicans have a massive money advantage.
1: I think that's true, though I think the Democrats are raising a lot of money this year. And although money helps you to spread lies, certainly, and spread your campaigning, what the last few elections have shown us is that you need a certain amount of money, but then having more doesn't necessarily help you. Those who had more money in the last few election cycles did not necessarily win at the national level or even at the state level.
0: So in terms of the Tallarico-Paxton race, obviously it's gotten so ugly right out of the gate because Paxton is an ugly, horrible, corrupt, despicable excuse for a human being. So nothing that he's doing is surprising. And he's using a lot of AI, which is outrageous, you know, completely fake images of Tallarico. You'd think that that would be outlawed, but no, it's not. So I noticed that Tallarico is being attacked on the basis of that he's not manly enough. How much is he manning up? Because what I fear is that I don't want to see him do what John Kerry did, which is when these despicable Swift Boat people attacked him, he didn't stand up to them. So is Tallarico standing up to this outrageous, ugly onslaught?
1: Well, I think the Tallarico strategy is to identify what male leadership really means. And in different moments, people look for different kinds of male leadership. Right now, we have a president who just staged a cage fight in front of the White House, which in every poll is deeply unpopular. People don't think that's the appropriate image of masculinity for the president. Even Republicans, more than two-thirds of Republicans say they oppose that. I think the American public, including Texans, is tired of braggadocio from figures who are not helping people live, people who are now struggling to pay their bills, and seeing someone strut on stage as a violent male figure, that's not appealing to people today in the way it might have been years ago. And so what Senator candidate Tallarico is doing, Ian, is he's trying to define masculinity, as he says, as someone who helps people buy a house and helps people afford their groceries and helps people get a job. That's what a man does, he says. And I think that's an image of masculinity that's more attractive to people right now than someone staging a cage fight while the country struggles with $5 gallons of gasoline and food they can't afford in the grocery store.
0: Well, specifically in answering these attacks, Tallarico said, every Saturday morning, Mark Tallarico, that's his father, would mow our lawn, whether it was rain or shine, whether he wanted to or not. And then, without anybody asking him to, he would go next door and mow our neighbor's lawn because our neighbor was elderly. She was a widow. And my dad never talked about it. He just did it because that is what a man does. Real men serve others. Weak men serve themselves.
1: And I think that's connected also to Tallarico's sincere religiosity, which no one questions, and the image of Jesus. And for Christians, Jesus is a male figure of inspiration, obviously. And Tallarico is associating himself with service, as you read from that quote, and with community, and with the love that a father figure offers to his neighbors and the members of his community and the members of his state.
0: So you brought up the bloodlust on the White House lawn, the idea that patriotism is now merged with bloodletting. And thanks to the Ellisons, who've spent $8 billion getting the rights to this carnage, this mindless violence, for the UFC's Freedom 250 in the claw. You know, they cement over Jackie Kennedy's Rose Garden and put up the claw. But they also had these fighters come through the White House. They each came out of a different part of the White House, which was extraordinary. Not that I watched it on, I read about it, because I'm not going to get a Paramount Plus subscription. Thank you very much. Thanks to what the Ellisons are doing to turn CBS and soon CNN into Fox News. But the worst part of it is that this guy that won the heavyweight bout, Josh Hockett, he says, quote, "There's only one person in his victory speech. There's only one person more incredible than the incredible Hock, and that's my Lord and Savior, Jesus Christ. And lastly, Michelle Obama is a man." That's what these people are about.
1: I think that is a representation of what some group of Americans think, but it's by every account a very, very small group, Ian. And I think, again, the evidence is pretty overwhelming that this kind of bullying, bloodying behavior is not what people want to see from elected officials, especially when they feel like their tabletop issues, their kitchen table issues are being neglected by these same figures. And that's where we are right now. So in a certain way, Senate candidate Ken Paxton associating himself when running against Senate candidate Tallarico with this bloody behavior and bullying, it might be counterproductive, I think.
0: Well, the other aspect of it is, as cheesy a vulgarian as Trump is and as disgusting as this mindless bloodletting is, you had the contrast of the Trumps and the sort of low-life activity, similar to the kind of people that stormed the Capitol, by the way. They were a similar sort of bunch of delusional thugs. But the part that really is despicable in the end is that after the last bout, Ivanka, Barron, Don Jr., all of the Trumps, all, you know, dressed to the nines, they then go into the octagon ring to celebrate, and they're stepping on the blood on the floor from the various matches. So, I don't know. It seemed to me like a sort of version of Marianne Quinette's Let 'Em Eat Cake.
1: Well, and I would just remind you that that image in people's minds is juxtaposed with the president saying in the last few weeks that he doesn't care about inflation, that he doesn't think about the midterms when he makes decisions. And I do think it is becoming common knowledge that he and many of those around him are out of touch, even with their own supporters from prior elections. That is a real problem for Ken Paxton running for Senate. If he associates himself with a group of people who are seen as out of touch, because Paxton already carries the burden of being a known criminal. And so this is a problem for him, and Trump is not on the ballot. So he could get the worst of Trump's reputation without the benefit of Trump's charisma.
0: So what's happening in terms of the AI-generated ads that Paxton's putting out that are just so outrageous? Because with deep fake today, you can just about do anything. And there's one that I saw, Tallarico sort of portrayed as a madman ranting in the street, and a woman comes by with her children, and she sort of shields her children from the madman ranting. But it's Tallarico's face and it's his voice, but he's spewing insanity. You would think that there'd be rules against this, but has politics become such a contact sport, like what we saw last night in the White House? Is this a lost cause?
1: Well, no, I think we will see, and I hope we will see, more and more people rejecting this kind of stuff. I don't think those ads are as effective as one might fear, because I think people, first of all, are aware of how much of this is out there, and they don't believe a lot of what they see in these videos. The Tallarico campaign's approach is to go out and meet as many people as possible, to be out there, to have as many events as possible where people will have a direct touch with Tallarico. He's also doing interviews wherever possible, including on Joe Rogan's show and elsewhere, places where conservatives will listen. And Joe Rogan had very positive things to say about Tallarico. In fact, Ken Paxton, in contrast, doesn't do a lot of that because he doesn't have much to say that's attractive to anyone, and he's not an attractive candidate. You know, negative advertising can work when you have a candidate who has some attractive qualities of his own. But when you have a candidate with very few attractive qualities of his own, simply saying negative things about Tallarico doesn't generate votes for Paxton. And I think that's the problem that Paxton faces. It's different from Bush swift boating Senator Kerry, when Bush had still some very positive polling among people in terms of their likability of him. We don't see likability for Ken Paxton in any high number.
0: Right, but W was a good Christian, but nevertheless, his proxies were a bunch of...
1: But there was still a personality. There was still an attractive personality, a likable personality behind what his proxies were doing. Just as with Trump, he's not a likable personality, but some people find him entertaining. Some people find him funny. So there's something attractive there as well. I've not heard anyone say that they find Ken Paxton funny, that they find him attractive, that they find him compelling. So, you know, you can destroy the other brand, but what's your brand?
0: Right. The same would be true, I take it, of Ted Cruz, the least likable U.S. senator. And that's according to his fellow senators.
1: Yeah, there is a lot of that. Ted has one advantage that Paxton doesn't have. He is seen as a legitimate zealot. I mean, people do see him as a really serious conservative. People don't see Paxton as a serious conservative. They just see him as a opportunist.
0: Right. Well, it seems like Tallarico has picked up on what we're talking about in terms of the cheesy vulgarian's display of mindless violence last night at the White House. Tallarico has said that politics are starting to look a lot like professional wrestling. You've got these old guys lathered up in their fake tan, throwing cheesy nicknames at each other. And those nicknames, they don't lower the cost of groceries. They don't lower the cost of gas or utilities or insurance. And so I'm going to keep talking about the things that Texans actually care about. So sounds to me, of course, that makes perfect sense. I just wonder whether it makes perfect sense. I'm just trying to think, Jeremy, what kind of country we live in.
1: I think it makes sense in this sense. You know, there's a way of thinking of masculinity as, you know, people as bullies who beat people up. But I think the masculinity that most people identify with is the masculinity of a father figure. And a father figure doesn't go and beat up people in the neighborhood. A father figure, yes, protects his family, but a father figure provides for his family. A father figure brings calm and reason in times of emotional distress. And a father figure is someone who brings people together, brings the family together at Thanksgiving, doesn't, you know, create wrestling matches at the Thanksgiving table. So I think there is a very strong masculine image with association with Christianity and Christ that Tallarico is trying to appeal to. That's the discourse he's providing.
0: Right. A father figure doesn't beat up his wife and cheat on her. But that still hasn't stopped Pete Hegseth from wearing his Christianity on his sleeve. So I guess just to sum this up then, Jeremy, do you think that the majority of the American people are going to understand what real masculinity is? And it also applies to the prophet Jesus. I mean, he got mad once when he threw the money changers out of the temple, but by and large, he projected an image of charity and goodness and decency. And that's the real lesson. He didn't go around beating up people and saying disgusting things and spewing hatred and carrying an assault rifle and hating homosexuals.
1: Yeah, for better or for worse, I think our views of masculinity are not consistent. They vary based on what we're comparing the figure to. And Donald Trump was fortunate that in his two campaigns for president that he won, he lost one of them, but the two that he won running against women. And that made it easier for him to make an argument for masculinity. And even many of the attacks on Barack Obama are attacks by white men on a black man. And so race plays into this too. But when you have two white candidates in a state and both candidates are claiming masculinity, I think people are looking for more than bullying, bloodying, braggadocio rhetoric. They're looking for someone who actually acts like a masculine figure, which is to say like a father figure. And I do think Tallarico has a very persuasive argument in that space, in this context.
0: And of course, on Friday, or if not before, Trump is going to start, as he always has, bashing Obama. But it'll be pretty clear that Trump's deal that he made with the Iranians is a million times worse than the worst thing that he ever said about Obama's Iran deal.
1: And I agree.
0: I thank you for joining us, Jeremy. I appreciate it.
1: Thank you, Ian. Always good to talk to you.
0: And again, I've been speaking with Jeremy Suri. He's the co-host of the podcast This Is Democracy and the author of a number of books, most recently Civil War by Other Means, America's Long and Unfinished Fight for Democracy. We're going to take a brief station break back, assessing how much the world's first trillionaire, Elon Musk, is a human Ponzi scheme, as Nobel economist Paul Krugman charges.

0: Welcome back. I'm Ian Masters, and this is Background Briefing, available 24/7 at backgroundbriefing.org. And joining us now is Quince Labodian, who's a professor of international history at Boston University, where he teaches histories of modern Europe, international history, social movements, and the intellectual history of neoliberalism. He's the author of Globalists, The End of Empire and the Birth of Neoliberalism, Crack Up Capitalism, Market Radicals and the Dream of a World Without Democracy, and Hayek's Bastards, Race, Gold, IQ, and the Capitalism of the Far Right. And his latest book, co-authored with Ben Tarnoff, is Muskism, A Guide for the Perplexed. And he has an article at the New York Review of Books, Damning the Big Ocean. Welcome to Background Briefing, Quinn Slobodian.
1: Happy to be back.
0: Well, thanks for joining us. In the context of your new book, Muskism, A Guide for the Perplexed, it is indeed perplexing to see how this man has become a trillionaire as a result of his latest IPO of about $1.8 trillion for a company, SpaceX, that valuation is about $18.7 billion, and last year it lost money. And we could go through the rest of all of his companies that tell a similar story. I mean, SpaceX, by the way, wouldn't have existed. It would have died in 2008, but for the fact that NASA wrote Musk a check for $1.6 billion. And Tesla wouldn't exist because of a $500 million loan from the American government handed over in 2010 after the banks had given up and wouldn't touch Musk. So I'm perplexed.
1: Yeah, I mean, it's a big story, obviously. I think that one of the ways to, I guess, begin to get one's head around this is to think about it as a kind of test run for the willingness of the markets to keep on investing in the AI boom, right? Because looking at it from the outside, sometimes SpaceX is framed as a rocket company or a satellite company, or in the most credulous coverage, even as a Mars colonization company. But it's actually all three of these things, and most importantly, recently, an AI company. So people may have noticed that earlier this year, X.com, the social media platform, was swallowed up by xAI, Musk's large language model AI company, which was in turn swallowed up by SpaceX. So the thing that people bought shares in last Friday is something that has been turning a profit by sending broadband down from satellites to people's Starlink receivers, has been breaking even by putting those satellites into orbit in the rocket launch segment of the company, but has, as you suggested, been burning and losing a great deal of money in the very AI business that is now being pitched as the main reason that you should buy SpaceX stock. So it takes a big leap of faith right there for people to believe, as he's selling them, that the AI business he's selling will have 100 times the revenue it has now within the next 3 to 4 years, and that he'll somehow be able to leapfrog the competitors that are much better known in the field, OpenAI, Anthropic, Google Gemini, and suddenly make his laggard, actually poorly performing AI company, and Grok, its signature chatbot, somehow the industry standard and the go-to. And as we know now, the message from the markets was a very strong vote of confidence, suggesting that people want to see this AI boom continuing to roll forward. And this is a kind of a signal shot now for the open AI and Anthropic IPO, which will follow it. So it's a sign of bearishness in the stock market, which, as you suggest, can lead to some befuddlement or perplexed responses from those of us who still expect a company to have some kind of underlying fundamentals to justify its valuation.
0: Well, there are no tunnels being dug by the Boring Company. There's only self-driving robot taxis in Austin, Texas. There's no Mars colony. There's no brain chips for brain implants available from Neuralink. The one company that he bought for many times its worth, he ran into the ground. that is X, formerly Twitter, and he just turned it into a cesspool of Nazism and right-wing hatred. Why does Wall Street love this guy whose public persona is of, you know, some sick South African fascist who does the Hitler salute and relishes in, as Bill Gates said, relishes in the notion that the rich, world's richest man is killing the world's poorest children?
1: Well, that is certainly, you know, the darkest portrayal, I suppose, of Musk and his businesses, and it's one that I myself feel a lot of sympathy for to a great extent. But to play devil's advocate, or to sort of help explain why, nevertheless, he is given this confidence by the investing class, I think it's necessary to, you know, recall a few other sort of countervailing facts. And one of them is that he has been indeed sort of plateauing, if popping off, in his dominance of the consumer electric vehicle market globally. He's lost that edge now to the Chinese brand BYD. But he effectively created that sector, right? There was no large consumer EV sector until Tesla made it. And the Tesla Y was, by some metrics, the best-selling model of car in the world for a couple of years there. So that's not exactly nothing. He has lowered the price of putting matter into orbit over 20 years at SpaceX by 90% through things like cost reductions and partially reusable rocketry. So if you're looking at that just as someone who's managing to bracket all of the ethical questions, which I think you very justifiably bring up, and just say, does this guy have the juice to create a whole new sector, which we are calling new space, or the space economy, where potentially you can assemble things in low Earth orbit? Perhaps you can, you know, permanently settle the moon and do research and even mining and manufacturing there. Can you, most importantly, put AI data centers into low Earth orbit and thus break the energy bottleneck that has plagued these companies that are having trouble keeping up with the demand that they have from their own models? Then there's a reason why you could look at him and say, he seems to have pulled off a few big engineering things that people thought to be very unlikely ahead of time. And yet there they are. If you're even less sophisticated and you just want to look at the bottom line for a return on investment, then you could point out that a Tesla share bought 10 years ago would have appreciated, you know, well over 1,000% in the intervening decade. So just on that metric of performance alone, again, bracketing all of the outrageous kowtowing he's done and the boosting he's become to become the world's most prominent representative of the global far right, a steady stream of white supremacy and calls for what can only be described as ethnic cleansing across different European powers have now become the kind of bread and butter of his output on his X.com platform. But even there, I mean, you suggested a kind of collapse of the website. In fact, the answer is not quite so clear. I mean, he bought it at $44 billion. It was valued at that by himself, granted, but at that level when he absorbed it into XAI, and traffic actually hasn't fallen to zero. Surprisingly to me, governments continue to use it. Right. And people do continue to use it. Advertisers haven't entirely abandoned the website. So there's a way in which his economic success, in spite of his very obvious ethical failings and transgressions, really becomes the real question. Right. I mean, this is something I think we have to face full in the face, is say, how is it that the investor class has reached such a depth of cynicism that they can themselves simply mute out what you would think would be a crisis of leadership in any of these companies because of what's perceived as just an investable and acceptable and even a praiseworthy level of return on investment that he seems to be able to secure for them? So this is, you know, it's not a pleasant thought, but I do think it is one that we can't be naive about. This isn't purely some form of brainwashing on the part of people running big pension funds. It is, in some level, them just refusing to think morally or ethically and following simply the economic bottom line.
0: But Quinn, the good stuff you're talking about in terms of X is what Twitter brought to the table, right? I mean, mm-hmm. he hasn't done the company any favors, has he? I mean, all the virtue is the fact that, well, leaders still use it. That's goes back to Twitter, right? And then on the Tesla.
1: Sure,
0: go ahead. Sorry.
1: Well, what I was going to say is, I think you're right. Absolutely, he's piggybacking on the audience that was built out by Twitter in its early years. But the point is, he actually didn't destroy the company the way that was widely predicted, right? I mean, there are more than a few books written about this as the most disastrous business decision in modern history. There was a widespread assumption that the functionality of the platform would simply collapse after he did what he did, which was to fire 80% of the employees. But what's actually happened is he's become a kind of folk hero for the CEO class now, because he showed that you could treat your employees like garbage, you could fire them en masse, and keep the business still, you know, relatively successful, if not certainly fulfilling the outrageous promises he was making for revenue for it in the months after he purchased the platform. But it's that kind of ability to avoid, you know, prophecies of absolute collapse and somehow pull out, at least in financial and economic terms, what seems in many cases like victory from the jaws of defeat is what continues to make him, you know, a buy sign for so much of the investing class.
0: But again, Tesla is worth more than every other major car maker on the planet combined. We're talking about Toyota, GM, mm-hmm. Ford, Volkswagen, Honda, Mercedes, mm-hmm. BMW, all of them together. And Toyota alone makes several times more profit than Tesla makes. So, mm-hmm. again, excuse my perplexity.
1: mm-hmm. Sure. I mean, it depends on how you look at these things, right? So, there is something called price to earnings ratio. And that means, you know, how much is this stock worth versus how much did they make last year? And you're absolutely right that if you compare seemingly comparable companies, two auto companies, Toyota and Tesla, then Tesla made far, far less than Toyota did. And yet its stock is worth far, far more. On its face, that should make you say this thing's overvalued. It's set to crash. There will be a correction of some kind. But that's not really how investors tend to think, right? The way investors tend to think is, how does this high valuation, if people are willing to pay it, indicate the direction for the sector as a whole? And if people keep on believing Musk, who by now has stopped describing Tesla as a car company, right? I mean, to him, Tesla is an AI and robotics company. The odds are at least 50% that it gets absorbed into SpaceX within the next year or two, at which point it starts focusing on more frontier projects, like one that hasn't been too much in the news, although I think it should have been, called Macro Hard, which is just a hilarious play on words of Microsoft that Musk has set up as part of XAI in Memphis. And the goal there is to start building out a kind of replication of a workplace in which humanoid robots are interacting with screens the same way white-collar workers would. So rather than solving white-collar tasks through APIs or kind of software programming, they will actually solve them the way a human would by interacting with a screen and keyboard. To do that, he will need to integrate the capacities of Tesla, which is the one building the Optimus, and XAI, which is the one building his AI platform. Will that work? Maybe, maybe not. Is it worth the bet for investors? Sufficient to, you know, price Tesla that much high over earnings because he may crack the code of how to roboticize the white collar workplace? That's a huge market, right? I mean, if he gets in there, if he pulls that one off, then forget about how many RAV4s versus Model Ys were sold last year. I mean, that just becomes laughable and consequential. Forget the fact that Waymos are moving all over San Francisco at actually a pretty large volume when he hasn't even, as you said, got the robo-taxi past first base. These things won't matter if he manages to clear the hurdle of an automated AI-driven economy that many investors hope, think is just around the corner, right? So we have to think of stock valuation as not just a static thing that you look at the company today, what's it doing, what's coming off the assembly line, but people see it as a signal of what's the next big thing, what's the next big market. And that, what we call in our book, the financial fabulism that Musk has really been a consummate genius at manipulating, organizing attention, deflecting it from whatever failures he might be having, and rousing the same way that sort of the Politburo would rouse people's enthusiasm for the outcome of the next five-year plan. He's always promising this bigger future that's just around the corner, and he delivers incrementally on it enough. He doesn't get you to Mars, but he does build out a 10,000-strong satellite network to have 10 million subscribers for Starlink satellite on Earth, that investors say, okay, this guy has not just something in store here, but it's something that qualitatively elevates over the promises that other people are making. Again, these are not things that I personally subscribe to, but just if one needs to get into that mentality of where that assumption of accomplishment comes from, then you're not entirely, you know, working under the influence of a Svengali there. You're just operating with a different understanding of how investments reflect value.
0: Well, just in closing, I mean, the Nobel-winning economist Paul Krugman describes Musk as a human Ponzi scheme, and we've certainly dealt with that. But the notion that he could literally get rid of the white-collar working force globally, putting millions and millions and millions of people out of work, tell you, I would wonder whether all of these unemployed people, along with all of these starving Africans and Africans dying of AIDS as a result of his cruelty, maybe they ought to get organized because humanity's losing. Musk may be a trillionaire, but humanity's losing.
1: I mean, absolutely. But there, I think we get to the, as we should, to the broader question of what it means that the U.S. economy right now is this one-way bet on the AI and the generative AI model, right? And what that, it's not just about Musk, actually. As I said, Musk is running fourth in this running race. Anthropic and OpenAI are leading the pack. And they are making the same kind of promises that you just described, right? They're promising the obsolescence of the existing labor force and not giving us, so far, a very persuasive portrait of what's supposed to come in its stead. So the sense of unease that you're describing the seeds of there are starting to blossom in the pushback against AI data centers across the country, in the fact that both Republicans and Democrats running for re-election in the midterms are starting to speak critically about AI, about the fact that Sanders and Trump now have both spoken out for equity stakes in the big private companies like OpenAI, suggests that whatever future Musk is betting on right now is one that is absolutely filled with risks, has not given any thought to what version of a social contract should come along with it. And I think, as you say, is going to run into a wall of anger, resistance, pushback sooner rather than later.
0: Well, Ken Slobodian, I thank you very much for joining us here today.
1: My pleasure.
0: And again, I've been speaking with Quinn Slobodian, who's a professor of international history at Boston University. And his latest book is Muskism, A Guide for the Perplexed. And he has an article in the New York Review of Books, Damning the Big Ocean. And this has been Background Briefing. I'm Ian Masters, and I'd like to thank producers Graham Fitzgibbon and Asher Price. And if you've missed any of today's program and would like to explore our vast archives, you can visit us at backgroundbriefing.org, where we'll include extended interviews searchable by topic and have made it easy for you to sign up for the daily email updates that provide links to resources, articles, and books discussed on the program. 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
4: It's 10 a.m. in Mid-Missouri, and you're listening to KOPN Columbia. Next up on Against the Grain.
5: The Trump administration has exposed the enormous power, as well as the astounding wealth, of the billionaire class. And the power of that class partially emanates from their ownership of much of our media system, with significant political consequences. Economist Rob Larson returns to discuss the 1%, AI, and the massive build-out of data centers, and the decline of press freedom in the United States. And then at 11 on Fresh Air, journalist Jesse Wigman, senior fellow in the Office of the President at the Brennan Center, talks with Dave Davies about his latest book, The Lost Founder, James Wilson and the Forgotten Fight for a People's Constitution. He tracks Wilson's political journey as a man far ahead of his time, single-minded in his belief in the will of the people and majority role.
4: And at noon, we'll have news from Democracy Now! In New York.

0: ceasefire with an agreement to reopen the Strait of Hormuz and pursue a nuclear deal. Details are sparse, and Israel says it won't withdraw from Lebanon, which Tehran calls a condition for peace. Iran is set to get billions of frozen funds released, in fact, far more than was released in an Obama-era nuclear deal. But Vice President J.D. Vance is claiming victory.
1: Their military is destroyed. The Straits of Hormuz are open. Their nuclear program has been destroyed. And we have incredible economic leverage over them.
0: Vance says he'll join Special Envoy Steve Witkoff and the president's son-in-law, Jared Kushner, at an official signing ceremony in Geneva on Friday. 13 U.S. military personnel and about 3,000 Iranians have been killed in the conflict. The Florida Supreme Court says the state can use a partisan congressional map drawn by Republican lawmakers for the midterms. It's designed to net the GOP 4 seats. Residents had sued, arguing it violated a 2010 voter-approved ban on partisan gerrymandering. Democratic Congresswoman Chantel Brown of Ohio says the FBI must explain why it raided the Cleveland office of a voter registration group, seizing computers and other materials. Federal agents also went to the homes of people who've worked for the Ohio Organizing Collaborative, seeking information about alleged voter fraud.
2: Voter registration is not voter fraud. Urban communities voting is not voter fraud. Black Americans voting is not voter fraud.
0: The Justice Department has yet to comment. The Ohio nonprofit ran one of the state's most successful voter drives in 2024. Brown says the Trump administration is trying to intimidate its perceived political opponents, citing a seizure of ballots in Georgia and the recent questioning of election workers in Milwaukee. The New York Times says White House memos show the administration considered formally denying habeas corpus to undocumented migrants. In several places, the Constitution says people can't be detained without a court hearing, and courts say that applies to anyone living here. The Times says presidential advisors argue denying it would speed up mass deportation. I'm Catherine Carley for Pacifica Network and Public News Service. 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
3: You're listening to the American Democracy Minute, keeping your government by and for the people. The FBI raided an Ohio civil rights group June 11th in an apparent attempt to find evidence of fraudulent 2020 voter registration activity. Pro-democracy leaders around the country have condemned the action as intimidation. The Ohio Organizing Collaborative works in Ohio's major cities, helping to register voters in black and brown communities. Speaking to the State House News Bureau, OOC board member Prentice Haney said FBI agents searched the organization's Cleveland offices, accessing and seizing laptops and cell phones, and interviewing the staff about purported illegal 2020 voter registration activity. Other agents, which Haney estimated at over 100, knocked on the doors of people associated with the organization and were, quote, demanding and accusing people of voter fraud as if it was a witch hunt and scaring the children, following them in their cars to school and to work. I mean, this was a full-out assault, Haney said. Ohio Congresswoman Amelia Sykes was one of the many leaders who condemned the raid, saying she was concerned about, quote, an apparent effort to use federal law enforcement to intimidate community organizers and halt voter registration. The Trump Department of Justice has issued no statement. The Ohio Secretary of State's June 12th website media statement made no mention of the raid, but instead celebrated its new America 250 I Voted sticker. We have more at AmericanDemocracyMinute.org.

0: Today on Against the Grain, the Trump administration has exposed the enormous power, as well as astounding wealth, of the billionaire class. And the power of that class partially emanates from their ownership of much of our media system, with significant political consequences.
1: For all we talk about liberal media, oh, they're so liberal, or always on the left and liberal, like, well, they're corporate. Some of them will have liberal audiences, like, say, the New York Times, and others have more conservative audiences, like Fox News, and they'll publish a media product that caters to that, but absolutely within limits that don't question the fundamentals of society, like who owns the wealth, and is it appropriate for a billionaire to be able to buy a really important megaphone of information that people rely on.
0: Economist Rob Larson returns to discuss the 1%

0: From the studios of KPFA in Berkeley, California, this is Against the Grain on Pacifica Radio. I'm Sasha Lilly. The wealth of the richest in our society, the billionaire and multimillionaire class, has reached stratospheric heights. And with that great wealth comes great power. The power to shape what information we have access to and what we don't. The power to foist so-called artificial intelligence on us, along with energy-guzzling data centers to fuel it, even in the face of popular backlash. Rob Larson has studied the power and wealth of the 1%, which is the subject of his book, Mastering the Universe. He's the house economist at Current Affairs and writes for Jacobin. I recently checked in with Rob Larson about the state of wealth and power in the United States and asked him how we should measure the wealth of the wealthy.
1: Yeah, well, that is the material question, of course. By now, we have a fairly respectable amount of research on this subject compared to a few years ago. And it is impressive. I mean, we can talk about it in terms of proportions of the wealth of a country or the world or actual dollars. And they all tell you different things, you know, classes of assets. People always underestimate how wealthy the top end households are and what their assets look like and what that lifestyle is like. I mean, we have a lot of media that's very focused on the rich, but, you know, it tends towards soap opera and look at this individual possession. It doesn't really give you the full picture of it, you know. But the last information we have from the World Inequality Database, which I always flog, of course, is that the richest 1% of households own 35% of U.S. wealth. And the bottom half own 1.5% of U.S. wealth, with a lot of households in that bottom half, of course, having negative wealth because their debt exceeds their assets, of course. If you're a wealthy household, you know, you put money into the system, you're a creditor. You're the source of funds that people borrow from for their mortgages and credit cards and so on, which is always something to keep in mind there. So that's a major part of it, you know. People tend to imagine that wealthy people, you know, fly first class and have a lovely second home and you know, maybe have a tutor for their kids. And, you know, it's so far from the reality. Like distinguishing feature, as I say these days, of the super wealthy is they're segregated. They don't mix with most of society. And that allows us, I think, to misapprehend, usually downwardly, the amount of wealth that we're talking about. I mean, you have private jet aircraft that belong to people, and you have multiple homes around the world. Like, why would you live in one place, of course, or merely two? And you'll have, you're not just a tutor for your kids, although, of course, that's the traditional education solution for the very wealthy, is not invest in schools or even charter schools that they control, though they do enjoy that. It's you just get a tutor for your kids and have that optimal, you know, student-teacher ratio of 1-to-1. Like, that's the kind of lifestyle we're talking about. And you have in-house help, you know, if you look at these gigantic mansions that the very wealthiest households inhabit when they're in their mansion mood and not in their Parisian pied-à-terre mood or their Montana 600-acre ranch mood. These are the options that you have in this wealth echelon. These big mansions, you have, I always just want to emphasize distinction, in-house staff, like staff that live under the same roof as you while you're at that property. And they're like in the home with you. And so you like tend to be on a first name basis with many of them, but they're your employees and you tend to come to rely on them abjectly. So how rich are the rich? Wealthy enough to be completely detached from the daily life that you and I live in our, even if relatively affluent, working class reality.
0: Do you think that the fact that they operate in a universe that is intentionally hived off from the rest of us, that it's really hard for most of us to even start to fathom how much wealth they have, do you think that adds to this strange dynamic in the U.S. that quite a few working class people think that they maybe one day they will rise to the ranks of the rich, you know, something so incredibly unlikely?
1: I think so. Not realizing exactly how big these numbers are helps a lot. You know, again, you can count to a million in a couple hours. It takes weeks and weeks to count to a billion. Like, the higher echelons of wealth are just so drastically, stratospherically above the rest of us. Obviously, it can happen. I mean, you know, the best thing to do is to happen to be founding a firm based on public internet technology at a propitious moment, or be married to someone who is doing that, or their child. Those are kind of the principal ways to get up there if you don't do that at a relatively early age. But, you know, but then sort of getting to your question, though, like many of us think of if you have $10 million, most of us would consider that to be rich. I certainly would, like on a personal level. I mean, that's so much money and you can have all this property. You never worry about debt and you own your assets outright and you know you'll always have money that's going to be there for you, barring very drastic turns of events. Like that is itself something that's so very difficult to imagine. Remember, the average American, I mean, it's been a while since I looked at this number, but the average American over their lifetime, like counting all the money you ever make, comes to a couple million dollars, like over your lifetime. And of course, we're able to save very little of that because of the high cost of living and so on. Like over your full lifetime, that's the amount of money that's earned. So reaching 10 million would take 5 average lifetimes of never having to spend any money. It is a drastic sort of hope. But of course, in the US, above all, more so than any other capitalist country, like we really do encourage you to feel that you can rags to riches it at any time. And half of it is through our weird cult of innovation where anybody can think the snuggie and become Bill Gates. You know, these things are not realistic, you know. This is always a fun social myth, of course, of people who rise from nothing. And I mean, these things exist. You know, John D. Rockefeller started poor. You know, Carnegie was poor. This is back when you had a whole country that we were ethnically cleansing and abjectly pillaging economically and enslaving people to help it grow. And if you're in the right place at the right time and you're hyper ruthless, yeah, you could. If you are fortunate in your surroundings and aren't too attached to human relationships or any regard for nature, obviously, you know, you can go far if you're in the right place and right time. But this isn't something you can like hope for in your life. I'm amazed in America how much people are, oh, you know, I'll think of something. I'll get lucky. I'll get rich. People have a certain, stubbornly enduring belief that that's a realistic idea that could happen to them. I mean, sheesh, every state's full of the lottery now and we're legalizing every form of gambling. You can make a case that like that's the ultimate really instance of this. People are willing to like gamble so much. It's more than half of all men under 40 in the US, I heard, have a active account at one of the sports betting entities like FanDuel and so on. Like that's, you know, if you think you can beat the odds on a gambling app, why couldn't you beat the odds in the capitalist marketplace? So maybe they're of a piece.
0: So stepping back a bit from the vertiginous present, how have the forces of the wealthy fallen and risen in historical terms? You know, if we were to look at wealth over the course of the 20th century and into the 21st, what would that look like?
1: Yeah, that's a really interesting subject because especially if we're looking at wealth itself rather than incomes that are earned, it's challenging. There's only a certain amount of data historically and through today. Wealthy people are always very cagey about their wealth and eager to keep it at least partially concealed. For every imbecile like Donald Trump, who's just a preening peacock, who's dying for you to show you how rich he is and make you think he's richer than he is, for every one of him, there's 10 billionaires who are, well, yes, we've done well in the marketplace, and we do have a lovely home here in Florida, and of course we spend a season up in New York. Like, they tend to be demure often about their wealth. I mean, it varies, though. Some of those Gilded Age kingpins were just, like, they're like Trump, you know, they're kind of crass and prone to displaying it, but usually discretion is valued, and that's part of the reason why it's hard to reconstruct how wealth and its concentration in more or fewer hands has kind of ebbed and flowed over the years. This is one reason why Thomas Piketty, the great French economist and now socialist, I guess, made such a splash with his Capital in the 21st Century, which came out in like 2010 or something like that. Incredible book, enormous. I read it twice. Very, very valuable. And a huge amount of literature by other figures around him for the more contemporary period, like Emmanuel Saez and Gabriel Zucman and all these other fellows associated with that WID project, which people should check out. They have a new report, actually. I should say that. The World Inequality Database, which is contributed to by many of these guys I'm mentioning. Brand new report. Great pages on the U.S. It's free online. World Inequality Database. People should take a look at it. They've done the best work on reconstructing, yeah, that long-term change in the wealth of your high asset households. And it's interesting, fading in from the early capitalist period, you see pretty extreme concentration of wealth. There's a period in Britain where the wealthiest 1% have half of the income and a similar proportion of the wealth, just a staggering concentration. And these are people associated with state power and the nobility and the aristocracy, and many are transitioning into being capitalists or being, you know, having different kinds of relationships with them. And you see similar numbers in France and the few other countries where we have relatively advanced state administration, because almost always it's through tax data and probate records, you know, through wills, that we have what information we have. So it's interesting, going into the early 1900s, you have an extremely high level of wealth concentration, mirroring what we'd expect way back, like through the feudal era and so on, where you have a very rigid, you know, formalized and state-sanctioned class system. Getting into this capitalist era where things are a little more fluid and classes based primarily on wealth and controlling productive assets, like, you know, corporations through ownership of their stock, you get that very intense concentration of wealth. The first dent it takes is World War I, when we roll out the income tax to pay for U.S. involvement and for the other countries, of course, involvement in that hideous, purposeless conflict that created the modern world of propaganda that modern media are sort of based on. But of course, it's the New Deal that is the one real historical event that puts a meaning, takes a real meaningful bite out of the asset position of those wealthiest households in history up through today. I mean, when markets crash, the rich lose more money than the poor lose, but they have, that's reflecting that they're the owners of society's wealth in the first place. You know, the New Deal and the Great Society sort of era in the 60s and 70s that's considered to flow from that, that era is the time that the wealthy lose relative to the majority. And what you see then is that their share of national income goes from half down to about a third, around 33% over that period from the early 30s up until the early 1980s when we changed to the current economic period. And that's looking at the richest 10% of households, just taking that data from memory out of Piketty's book, you know. And that's how we used to have real government and like public administration in the Western world, and especially the US. Like now, no one has any confidence the government can do anything right, and we bungle everything, and our infrastructure's falling down, our bridges collapse, you know, all these things fail. We used to have a space program. How do we built the Golden Gate Bridge and the Hoover Dam and put a man on the moon? How do we do that? Well, we were taxing the rich to pay for it. Like we had relatively, by today's standards, balanced budgets in those days. Even with all these effective programs, the core of it was we had access to assets that we were getting from those very high marginal tax rates on the super wealthy. And the, you know, redistribution, not to put too fine a point on it, of wealth that happened very moderately through the welfare state, primarily through the strong trade union movement. And that labor movement is why this all happened. We should be clear. People like to give FDR credit for his vision. That's fine. If it hadn't been for the CIO and the wave of sit-down strikes and constant labor action in the 30s, 40s, and 50s, when labor density peaked, none of this policy would have occurred. But by the 70s, labor's in retreat. You get high inflation, OPEC, and all the crazy history of oil commerce, which is still sort of relevant to us. And it culminates in Reagan and Thatcher and these other right-wing figures. And you get the huge rollback of those high tax rates, starting with Reagan's tax bills in the 80s. And that continues through the rest of his administration, George W. Bush, Trump. Every one of those, you know, four-year terms, they usually do at least one big tax reduction. And the main taxes to reduce are on the rich. Often, most households get a cut. But if you're middle class, you, maybe your taxes come down by a few thousand bucks. And if you're working class, they come down by a few hundred bucks. And if you're wealthy, they come down by tens of thousands of dollars and more. So like it's that radical tax reform. And especially at a time, in the U.S. particularly, where the economy has been growing very strongly, partly because of all the generations, wave after wave, of fancy new high-tech products, from the internet to mobile phones to AI question mark today. All those things happen because of the internet architecture, which was, of course, developed by the public sector through tax collections at that time. It's like the last great public sector project in the United States was building the internet, which is now private property and is being used to destroy us all. But that's the big kind of historical outline of the wealthy and their control over assets. Now, we're almost back now to the Gilded Age level of wealth inequality. In the next year or two, we kind of expect to reach that point. It's kind of a debatable subject because you can look at income and wealth and other assets. You know, it's a rich subject. But we are mostly back to that era. And there was a time recently, I'll just finish with this, when people felt that Reagan and Bush taking us away from that New Deal era back to the Gilded Age and older eras of the wealth distribution, people felt like that was unnatural and you're taking us away from the New Deal. It's the New Deal and Great Society that was the aberration. Like, we are just returning back to what we had before. It takes a generation of intense labor sacrifice just to get us to like what the New Deal had, which is okay, if you're old, you can have Medicare. Like, it's modest accomplishments given the amount of work, shows the limits of what can be done with reforms, I guess. But because the rich never had their real wealth expropriated in the New Deal, they had big income taxes, significant wealth and estate taxes, yes, and those made a difference. And regulating their companies and breaking up monopolies, like that hurt them too. But marginally, we never expropriated their capital, their ownership of the stocks and equity. That means that they own Microsoft and Exxon and ConAgra and all the great firms that provide us with the services without which we cannot live, and who we create the value for by working in them. So if you're kind of a socialist, you would say this is why they kept their power even during the heights of the Great Society era, and have now been able to bring in people like Reagan and Bush and ultimately people like Trump and roll it all back on us. Like, we never took their real source of power away. The ring was not thrown into Mount Doom, and so now we're back here again.
0: You are laying out, of course, how over time the wealthy were taxed less and less, and of course, the rise of particular corporations. What has driven the wealth of the 1% in the last decade?
1: The main driver that we've been seeing, and just like specifically this last decade, it's mostly concentrated in the tech sector, and it's increased control over its markets and the rent collection it's sort of been able to do through controlling those platforms. If you look at where the big growth has been in the stock market, which again is a big core of the wealthy household sort of wealth profile. If you take a look there, it's primarily those tech firms. Like, sometimes the phrase that the business world uses to refer to these guys has changed over time. While it was the Magnificent Seven and it was FANG for a while, referring only just to the same big tech platforms that we're always talking about, you know. So Google, Amazon, Apple, Facebook, and Microsoft. Recently, in the last 10 years, that's been joined. Like, Netflix was put in that for a while because it was growing so quickly in the early days of streaming and when Netflix had a better library. Since then, it's off the list, and people look more at Nvidia and a couple other firms that are most AI bubble adjacent, you know. But all of this is just a legacy of the growth of the online economy. So it's that small number of firms, a small enough number that if you read Wall Street Journal stock and market reporting, they use just simple acronyms to refer to them because there's only four or five or six or seven firms. And indeed, if you read the coverage of this from the business world, so few firms and their growth have made up such a large proportion of the growth of the entire market over the last 10 and 20 years that it's sort of a source of concern in the business world and the investment community because it's seen as a vulnerability. You know, any one industry can have a downturn, even if the rest of the economy is doing okay. So if you're overweight in one sector, as it were, if one part of the economy is producing almost all the growth, that's considered to be a little more vulnerable or potentially unstable than if you have broad-based growth across the economy. And over the last 10 years, the growth we're seeing, and especially in these last few years, really has just been, I mean, so finance, and of course, when I say tech, I also mean finance. Like, finance is attached to all parts of the economy, the parasitic Wall Street system that decides which industries get access to capital and which don't. They're always a part of that process. Any economic growth, they grow. But the big sources of growth have been those tech platforms, and the AI bubble, which is a subject unto itself, and healthcare. Because, of course, in the United States, healthcare is not a public service, it's a private commodity, and you buy it if you can afford it. And the insane rents, the insane pricing power that hospitals, clinics, large, you know, consolidated doctors' offices, and of course the health insurance industry, and the pharmaceutical firms. These guys together, they're very standard for-profit corporations. They're legally obliged to make decisions that maximize returns to their shareholders, and they do. And when you go to the hospital or just for a doctor's checkup, even the amounts that we pay after your co-insurance and your deductible and your network coverage limits, it's amazing the amount that we pay for fairly bad health outcomes. You know, America's famous for having our low lifespans and health outcomes that are similar to Cuba's, even though we spend many times per capita what they are able to spend. Those sectors, healthcare and tech finance, have been the center of growth over the last 10 years, and they just reflect which sectors of the economy have us most by the throat. You know, we rely on the platforms for everything from finding jobs to doing academic work or our kids' homework. We rely on them for, you know, dating and falling in love. Many people I know met their lovers and spouses online. Like, we're completely reliant on those. Healthcare, it's your health. Nothing is more important than your health, you know? Frederick Douglass, the escaped slave, said, "All that a man hath, he will give for his life." So the industries that are doing well right now are the ones that most have us by the throat, where our consumer demand is what we call inelastic in economics, meaning not flexible, like we have to have it. And I guess the other sector we can throw in there, especially now with the new war, would be the energy industry. When oil prices go up, you can only cut back on driving so much for most of us in the United States. And that means during periods like the one we're entering with elevated gas and other energy prices, their profits are stratospheric. So like the healthcare industry, like big tech, they're products that mostly have inelastic consumer demand. We put up with price increases. We need these goods and services. They're important. That's why they should be public services, of course. But that's where the center of the market has been, and therefore that's been the big source of wealth gains for that wealthiest echelon of households.
0: I'm speaking with Rob Larson about his book, Mastering the Universe, The Obscene Wealth of the Ruling Class, What They Do With Their Money, and Why You Should Hate Them Even More. I am Sasha Lilly. This is Against the Grain. So you mentioned the AI bubble, the so-called artificial intelligence. And I wanted to ask you what you make of the mind-boggling quantities of money that are invested in AI and in data centers to power it. You know, there's been a lot of resistance that has appeared in response to data centers being planted in people's towns and cities. One can argue that a bubble has formed, that, you know, so much money has sloshed around. But what do you actually make of the technology or innovations that underlie AI? Like, is this, as an economist, as someone who has looked at technical change and capitalist expansion in historical terms, do you see this as opening up a kind of new phase of expansion? How do you understand it?
1: Yeah, that's obviously a really important question for us these days, because as you said, the amounts involved are stupefying. Trillions of dollars. I mean, really, it's as simple as that. Just the trillions is the biggest unit of money that we use in contemporary America. And we have put a couple trillion dollars into, you know, yes, these data centers and filling them with incredibly expensive chips and all these supporting systems to cool them and operate them and to move data in and out of them with all the telecom infrastructure that's associated with that. It's been an incredible build out. Trillions of dollars. I mean, all I can say is this would have been the climate transition money. Like, in economics, we have this concept of opportunity cost, and it's what you give up when you make a decision, you know? And the opportunity cost of this bubble will be the climate transition that we could have financed a significant chunk of with this much money if we were willing to come off our high horse dealing with China and buy their incredibly affordable green technology, which we just turn our nose up at because it's China and they're also powerful now, so screw them. We hate them now, apparently. Like, we could be using this money to maybe get ourselves out of this climate crisis instead of just driving straight into the hurricane like we're doing. So the first thing we have to comment on is the stupefying amount of money. I mean, firms that print money, like Meta, for example, you know, the Facebook and Instagram parent, that firm's ad business has just grown and grown. AI has benefited its ad personalization and profiling processes on its gigantic apps with its huge multiple billion person user bases. And so they're making so much money, they've borrowed tens of billions of dollars, despite that huge, huge cash flow, high margin fire hose of cash. It hasn't been enough just to hurl money at AI. Then again, Meta is called that because for a while they were fire hosing tens of billions a year, investing in building out the metaverse, which is now universally considered to have been a completely empty bubble. So is AI a bubble? I mean, the short answer is yes. It's the opinion of half of the investment landscape these days, like business people in Bloomberg and the Wall Street Journal discussing it openly all the time. How much of this is a bubble is the question. It looks more like the 2000 era bubble that we had. Older listeners may remember the 1990s when internet technology was new and an exciting new thing, and you could get on the internet on our giant home computers and look at some websites. Pretty primitive by today's standards, but a huge thing then. Any new valid technology, railroads, the internet, capitalist markets will make a few gigantic destructive bubbles and overinvest in it. We hugely overinvested in the fiber optic cables of that era that we used for today's internet. It took years for us to grow and catch up to the amount of cable laid. I kind of expect something similar will happen with these giant data centers once this market comes down. Sooner or later it will. If we have a giant energy crisis because of this war, that ought to do it. But it's unpredictable right now, of course, with President Make It Up As You Go. It's mysterious, so we'll all find out together there. It has been amazing, though, Sasha, to see the movement come up against these data centers. Like, the story has sort of hit the public that these things have a major impact on your local water while they're putting their water systems together. Some of them make regular drains on the local water table, some don't. They vary. But they consume a radical amount of electricity no matter what. And in states like Indiana, where I'm from, which are as right-wing as the day is long, having large popular movements against these scumbag global tech corporations their foot down in some remote part of Indiana that's close to my heart and draining the water table and quadrupling people's energy bills. These are huge industrial facilities, people should realize. They have huge air conditioning systems, giant banks of compressors, besides all the construction and traffic that comes along with this. Americans are often willing to accept that for construction because that's the American way. But people are making huge movements against this. I forget where in the national press I read this recently. It was referred to as the most bipartisan political movement today, is the movement against huge local data center construction, which is encouraging to see. Anything that gets Americans to leave the living room where they look at the phone while the TV is on and go to a meeting and get engaged and do some activism, I consider it to be a positive thing. But that's interesting. We'll see how far that movement can go. A number of these biggest data center projects are on hold or having local governments suddenly find they have to at least start foot dragging on the permitting process because so much of their constituency shocks everyone by showing up at city or county planning meetings, you know? So we'll see how that continues. That may beat the bubble. It's difficult. Like states where communities are having success, of course, in stopping data centers, the first thing the companies do is go to the state and get a law passed that it's illegal for you to have a local ordinance barring these huge facilities through that legal doctrine of preemption, of course, that many states' governments used to go after sanctuary cities. People may remember that. It's a similar process. So the last question then is the technology itself. That, of course, is the most difficult area to characterize and the one that will continue changing the most. It's true. You know, as you know, I wrote a book about the internet economy and read a lot of books about the development of the internet work. Fascinating histories with any technology. It's such an unpredictable process, the way the technology develops and who has the right idea about it. There's always just a huge amount of flux and unpredictability there. What we've seen so far from AI, as we refer to it, is there's a big variety. Usually now when people talk about AI, they're talking about, you know, generative AI and what they call LLMs, those large language models. Those are the AIs that you chat with, of course, through ChatGPT and all the lovely automated help systems that every corporation is deploying now. You know, it used to be you could call and talk to a person, then you could talk to a person in a foreign country, and now you can talk to a little software that has a pretty stock photo of a model attached to it, and you're just talking to a piece of software that probably can't help you. But those systems have gotten incredibly more sophisticated, and with a huge amount of computing power from these data centers, yes, you can generate images, and you can especially use these large language models to make very extensive, you know, written compositions that sound like they could have been written by someone. And of course, you know, right now, AI writing is associated with a very sort of stiff and stock sounding writing voice, partly because it was trained on writing online, which is of a certain type, especially Reddit, which, you know, certain tones do dominate on platforms and message boards. I think we all know this. And so as it evolves, it will get fancier than that. I, of course, am a professor and I'm horrified by LLMs. I have students using these systems to answer their exam essay questions. So the LLM technology, it's pretty gross. You know, people are using it to write, you know, to their family and loved ones. I always say to my students, you know, the point of technology usually is to like give you a new service or save you labor. Like, we have washing machines, so you don't have to wash your clothes all the time, and a dishwasher, it washes your clothes, and a car, you don't have to walk everywhere. Like, they're labor-saving. These LLMs, these are a fun-saving device. They remove things you should be enjoying, like writing and thinking and expressing yourself. Like, you should be some level where you're getting a kick out of that. We should say AI is a much broader set of technologies than this one that capitalist markets have locked onto as a way of finding an immediately saleable service. If you look in the hard sciences, and my undergraduate years were in biology and I try to keep up with the fields broadly, AI is driving significant renaissances in some of the sciences, like in genetics, for example. With AI, you can take incredibly degraded DNA that you couldn't have plausibly sequenced before as a human geneticist. There's a lot they can do individually, but there's a limit to it. With AI, it's good at that kind of thing of going, okay, here's 2 million pieces of DNA and they're all 40 bases long. And they can, with machine learning, reconstruct the full genome from that, or, you know, most of a genome from that. Incredibly impressive what that technology can do in relatively positive areas like biological research. It's also really good for spotting planets around other stars impressively, because that's a subtle calculation that's a short one, but there's so many friggin' stars. So AI has like all these interesting areas where they're driving really positive progress in the sciences, including medicine, you know, which could benefit all of us down the road, although we'll be paying American healthcare prices for them, unless we get Medicare for all, God bless us. But the thing I would finish with is, the successes in AI that are meaningful are mostly in the sciences. That's a tiny market. The mass product AI stuff, the LLMs like ChatGPT, are very popular if they're free. The pay versions of ChatGPT or Microsoft's Copilot and so on, they are definitely making sales. There's an insane amount of hype around this, of course. Any capitalist market, you just get wall-to-wall hype of how it's going to change our lives and how great it is. And, you know, it may have some positive effect. It just really smells like 2000. All these firms are investing, as we said, bananas amounts of money. But the amounts of revenue coming in from these firms, I mean, it's billions of dollars, but it's far, far less. These firms, like especially ones like OpenAI, the ChatGPT maker, are nowhere near making anything like the type of annual revenue they would need to be able to pay off the monumental debts that they've run up during this AI data center infrastructure build-out. And that's why occasionally you have little investor meetings or, you know, little executive meetings for OpenAI where they just refer to a government backstop, a government guarantee. That would be great. Like, cover our bonds because we can't pay for them because our product doesn't really make money. People use it for sleazy cheating purposes and for summarizing emails, and it's not worth it to them to pay $15 a month for it. So right now, that looks like a bubble that will fall. Like, that looks at sooner or later, these firms clearly will miss debt payments or will have other obstacles related to just the limits on the AI centers that they can put up that we've been discussing here. Or this Iranian energy crisis will do it. One of these will end up popping this bubble. What happens then is a question mark, of course. I mean, half of the weight hanging over the economy now is how much job loss AI will cause. It's unclear because AI can do like kind of dumb managerial work, like summarizing stuff. But remember, it's an LLM. People should realize this about these large language models. And many people are sort of getting this message. You know, there's nothing in their thinking. It's making sentences so we humans project thought onto it like we do all objects, like we all like to imagine our pets are talking to us and so forth, and, you know, amuse ourselves playfully with that idea. There's no there there. What these things do is statistically anticipate, based on the literature they were trained on, what word should follow another word, what sentence should follow another sentence, which has the effect that they lie all the time, or hallucinate, as we more charitably like to say. It means you can only put so much confidence in AI work. And I have an idea that this will ultimately limit adoption, at least in the near term, of this technology, and maybe that'll blunt some of the anticipated job losses, or the bubble comes first. A lot of unpredictabilities in the economy right now, of course. But AI, obviously a lot to say there, as I just did.
0: That is economist Rob Larson. He writes regularly for Jacobin and Current Affairs. I'm Sasha Lilly, and this is Against the Grain. So I want to turn to the media, which is, you know, an essential part of any conversation about the 1%, about the wealthiest people in our society, and something that you've thought a lot about as you're working on a book about the media. And I wanted to ask you about the state of the media now. Since the 1980s, there's been this tremendous consolidation of the media, and that looks like it's galloping toward even fewer corporations owned by, of course, very wealthy people, owning most of media in society. So when you think about all the problems with the media, the way that it serves us up such an impoverished set of understandings about our world, how much of it is to do with consolidation, the fact that fewer and fewer owners own most of the media, and how much of it is to do with the fact that the media is privately owned?
1: That's a great question. So there, I mean, you know, as often you can give the short answer and the richer answer, ultimately it's because media are private property in the Western world, you know. And not only are they a private property that's owned by someone, maybe a corporation with relatively, you know, distributed ownership, or maybe just outright property of a wealthy person. Both are very common, of course, historically. But either way, because of that ownership and their business model, you know, they behave a certain way. The business model, of course, is advertising. Through history, looking at, you know, the history of Western media, like in Britain or the United States, you know, you do see, like, media can survive with a loyal audience. If they have an audience that sticks with them and is willing to give them some money, and often a little extra money when they have problems, because small entities, you know, you have no wealth or, you know, fixed assets, so it's difficult to get out of any scrape you ever come into. Like, media can survive with that kind of model, but to become big, to raise real money to improve the publication and ensure its continuation, you need advertising. Like, that is what markets lead media to consume. And, you know, to be clear, I think this is terrible, because between the ownership, usually ownership by a larger firm or by a wealthier person, so direct or indirect ownership by the wealthy, and the reliance on that advertising model, it means media have strong institutional class interest. You know, they don't want to have billionaires criticized, or their parent corporation criticized, or indeed other corporations who are or are potentially advertisers. Like, it creates a strong incentive for companies to, as we often say on the left, you know, in the name of our sort of most classic media model that we have, they tend to manufacture consent for what firms want to do, so that firms will, you know, advertise with them and see them as, you know, responsible businesses and part of the corporate community. And that is, of course, how they see themselves. And in media, they also feel, you know, they have a importance in society and influence and the prestige of being an important social institution, whether that's, you know, the establishment press like the New York Times and Wall Street Journal, or, you know, more mass media like CNN or Fox News. But either way, it means that their interest is to not be too critical of the wealth of society, whether that's the wealthy themselves or the productive wealth of society, like the corporations and all the assets that they own that make the goods that we rely on every day. So there has been consolidation there. Media has gone through a lot of phases. If you look in kind of the classic UK era, newspapers were mostly owned directly by rich lords and capitalists, and sometimes they would directly interfere in their journalists' writing and terrorize them and so on. Like Rupert Murdoch, of course, the owner of News Corp and therefore Fox News and the Wall Street Journal, is a classic figure there. But even, News Corporation, those are big firms. They have investors. They have stockholders. Again, mostly wealthy people and some social wealth institutions like mutual funds and insurers. They're also large holders of stock. But together, it means for all we talk about liberal media, oh, they're so liberal or always on the left and liberal, they're corporate. And they may have some of them will have liberal audiences, like, say, the New York Times. Another have more conservative audiences, like Fox News. And they'll publish a media product that caters to that, but absolutely within limits that don't question the fundamentals of society, like who owns the wealth and is it appropriate for a billionaire to be able to buy a really important megaphone of information that people rely on, So it is the case that coming out of the Cold War, in the U.S., you have more of a corporate model of media, a couple large media networks, large number of local and regional newspapers, some owned directly by some wealthy crackpots, but primarily corporate property, owned through the more dispersed form of stock ownership rather than, direct property of Jeff Bezos or something like that. Over the last few decades, it's been consolidation and consolidation. So firms that own a lot of newspapers are buying more of them and closing many down. I live in Tacoma, Washington, for example, which is kind of a working class city near Seattle. And our paper is a McClatchy paper, and our journalists went on strike trying to maintain staff so that it's not AI doing the writing and just going online and reporting what they find online for the local events and so on. And it's brutal because, again, it's difficult for these markets to support themselves without advertising, and advertising chases markets and markets go online, and that's difficult. Online, it's a galaxy of content. And it's hard for even good media to compete if they have to have a paywall, if you have to pay to use them. And so we have this horrible situation, as people on the left have said, where the truth is paywalled and the lies are free. If you go to Fox News, you can read that crap for free all day. InfoWars, Breitbart, that stuff's all free. If you go to a lot of left-wing or even just quality press sites, just New York Times or the Wall Street Journal, you can't read much before you have to pay. And that means most people don't pay. They just don't consume it. So it's a very rough media environment. But that consolidation has sort of just followed market incentives. In 1995, Clinton, of course, Bill Clinton, who's responsible for a lot of this stuff. I've been bashing Republican tax cuts. Let's drag him in here. Someone who deregulated Wall Street, protected big tech from liability, and deregulated media through the Telecom Act. That removed a lot of limitations on media's ability to merge across media lines, radio stations buying cable and cable companies buying newspapers. Also within markets. And so now half of the radio stations you might turn on are produced in another city far away with someone who pretends he's in your town. In a situation where so many towns are losing even their one newspaper, or at best down to one barely surviving newspaper. In a situation where now moving on to online viewing, we just see the same patterns occur, where you have a small number of giant platforms rather than cable channels or network TV channels that dominate people's consumption hours. We are seeing a lot more fragmentation, famously, in media consumption these days. People consume a lot more different stuff, and rather than everyone watching Walter Cronkite every night, people are watching a trillion different YouTube channels. And I wouldn't overdraw that point. FAIR, the great media monitoring group, do incredibly valuable work. Everyone should get on their little email list. They send you their articles. There's just one or two a week. They're so valuable in helping you see how the current subjects that you're hearing about are being spun right in front of you. Unbelievably valuable work. They had a great study just early this year showing that media is still as concentrated in terms of access to news as it has been. It's just gone online. So by far the most popular news sites are, the New York Times, Fox News, Yahoo Finance, and a couple of other very, very prominent ones associated mostly with legacy newspapers or TV channels, and they get the huge majority of online traffic, whether through referrals from the online platforms like Facebook or through people directly seeking them out for information, So these markets have stayed concentrated. The big trend to finish up over the last couple of decades has been moving away from big corporations owning these things to becoming primarily the property of one billionaire who owns a controlling amount or a majority of the stock. So like Elon Musk with Twitter. I mean, most of the new online platforms have gone directly into this. Zuckerberg has a stock structure for Meta that's similar to the one that the Graham family used to run the Washington Post before Jeff Bezos bought it, where they have a small number of special shares that have extra voting power. So things like Facebook and Instagram, Twitter, those are directly controlled by their respective billionaires. But with Washington Post, you have Jeff Bezos, the LA Times, you know, the Pittsburgh paper. These major newspapers are mostly owned by wealthy billionaires. And of course, Wall Street Journal, owned by Rupert Murdoch for many years now, you know. You know, the of course, right-wing Australian billionaire who owns Fox News and global media empire. So it's been interesting watching that happening. I think just as a small upper crust of hyper-billionaires has broken away, it's given them an increased ability to come up with the stunning amounts of cash that you need to buy large media properties. The big change, of course, now is that it looks like CNN's parent firm will be bought by a company controlled by the Ellison family of Larry and David Ellison, big Trump allies, of course, very right wing. If CNN becomes Fox Newsified, it will complete the digestion of the American mind, I think, probably have a not great effect on the political economy of the U.S. But that's what we're looking at right now with private property media markets. But you can definitely envision ways of taking media out of the hands of capitalists. And I think that would be something to consider. It's hard to do it on a within the market economy we're in now, where you guys at KPFA have to do your fundraising frequently. You know, it would be better if we had a system of public support. It's the wealthiest country to ever exist. It's insane that our quality media have to constantly do fundraising appeals and so on. As much as I'm happy, of course, to support those and be part of them.
0: And do you think that the kind of market dynamics over the last, say, 20, 25 years are sufficient to explain the fall of the United States in the World Press Freedom Index? So that's Reporters Without Borders, you know, ranks how free the press is in various countries. And the U.S. was 17th in 2002 and has fallen to 64th. And seven of those points that it fell happened last year, you know, from the start of Trump's second term.
1: Yeah, it's pretty rough to see. And, you know, I would say the main threat to press freedom really does remain corporate control. However, we're seeing, you know, increasing unsavory political trends in the U.S., and one of them is seeing journalists as, you know, leftist enemies. And of course, the whole basis for claiming liberal media is that journalists tend to vote more Democratic, you know, as do professors in universities. And people use that to say, oh, these are left-wing institutions. Journalists and professors don't run these institutions. You know, they have CEOs and we have state-appointed boards in the educational world. So the fact that people may be liberal doesn't necessarily affect their reporting, but it does reflect that they feel like they're free to express themselves. That's a pretty steep fall in the ranks on that. You can, I don't know if markets are enough to explain that now. I mean, clearly we're looking at a more authoritarian political climate is where I'm going with that. This administration obviously is very open, as most conservatives are now, about constantly targeting journalists, but doing it with more policy in this case, you know, going more aggressively after whistleblowers or people, journalists who report on their stuff. And, you know, other administrations like the Obama administration love crushing whistleblowers. So it's not just a Trump thing, of course. But especially watching the FCC going after Disney's broadcasting licenses because they allow Jimmy Kimmel on TV to make fun of the president. Like, that's such a, in a way, it's reassuring because it's Trump's authoritarianism. You know, it's like shallow and clumsy and based on his vanity. Lots of authoritarian figures have vanity, but he's going after, you know, a company whose parent company is Disney and, you know, reviewing their local broadcast licenses ahead of schedule, which technically they can do, but is totally unheard of. That's like ugly, chilling effect authoritarianism. On the other hand, if they were really doing a power play, you know, it's not, we're going to try to help our ally maybe buy a media company. By authoritarian standards is pretty modest. I mean, they could be shutting down media, taking them over. I feel like it could be significantly worse than this. But I think that press freedom ranking dropping is pretty reasonable with, you know, TV imbeciles like Trump and Hegseth throwing out like real journalists from the Pentagon, for God's sake, and bringing in, you know, imbecile right-wing influencers and just like the most pathetic low-rung YouTube conservatives like Tim Pool into the press. I mean, that's an amazing thing. So I think that that ranking change, obviously, I feel that it's deserved, obviously reflecting some of that Trump authoritarianism. The whole background for this, though, is that corporate environment. Like, without that, without the distrust that that's created in media, I don't think that the right wing would be able to get away with persecuting journalists this much.
0: I wanted to end by asking you about how you see left media within the spectrum of what you've been describing. You know, so much of it is driven by the profit motive. Much of it is very well funded, not just on the far right, but of course in the center. What role does the left media play within this, you know, rather dismal landscape?
1: It's just the most incredibly important thing that there is. I remember a while ago having a conversation with my sister and talking about what entities I contribute to and what I feel are, you know, worth giving donations to. And I realized they're like all left-wing media because I feel like that's so important. Without independent media that aren't corporate controlled, and that does tend to mean they're more to the left, naturally. Without that, I mean, that is just so incredibly important. Some of the best people I've ever met in my life are people who are working for left-wing and independent media. We're just so small, you know. It's just we've so little resources. And just the effect of that is it just limits your ability to reach people. And what you discover is working for these media entities, and Sasha, you may have had this experience yourself, is you'll share this stuff with people and they're like, people will be surprised, like, oh, this is great. Wow, I really like, God, no one ever says this kind of, okay. There's often like a huge, like, openness to it. And people are quite receptive to critical or dissident and independent media messages, you know, around politics, around the economy, around the environment, around society.
0: Rob Larson, thank you so much for coming back on the program.
1: Absolutely, Sasha. Always my pleasure.
0: Rob Larson is an economist. He's the author of Mastering the Universe, The Obscene Wealth of the Ruling Class, What They Do with Their Money, and Why You Should Hate Them Even More. You've been listening to Against the Grain. I'm Sasha Lilly. Thanks so much for listening. And please tune in again next time.

0: 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Later on tonight, Accent on Swing with your host, Laird Oakey.
1: A benefit concert and jazz jam will be held at Cafe Berlin this Thursday, June 18th from 7 to 10 p.m. All funds raised from this event will support Lloyd Worden's health care costs and honor his continued legacy in music education. 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
5: From WHYY in Philadelphia, this is Fresh Air. I'm Dave Davies. As we celebrate America's 250th birthday, writer Jesse Wegman tells the story of James Wilson, a largely forgotten member of the nation's founders who had a critical role in shaping the Constitution. Wilson lived a colorful life and died as a Supreme Court justice on the run from the law and creditors. He was a firm proponent of direct rule by the people, but Wegman says he made compromises to get the Constitution approved, like allowing the election of presidents who don't win the popular vote. Wegman's new book is The Lost Founder. Later, David Bianculli reviews the new TV series Spider Noir.

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1: Live from NPR News in Washington, I'm Libby Casey. President Trump and Ukrainian President Volodymyr Zelensky spoke on the sidelines of the G7 summit in Paris today, and Trump says another meeting could happen later. NPR's Joanna Kakissis reports that Zelensky says the U.S. remains a key player in ending Russia's war on Ukraine, which has lasted more than 4 years.
2: G7 leaders did agree to put economic pressure on Russia so the Kremlin moves forward on a peace deal. Zelensky told reporters in a voice message that G7 leaders do not understand

0: Stephen Fowler has more.
1: Republican voters will decide their pick to take on incumbent Democrat John Ossoff in a high-profile general election. And they'll choose a nominee to replace outgoing Governor Brian Kemp. Over the weekend, President Trump endorsed Congressman Mike Collins for the Senate race instead of Kemp's preferred candidate. But both Trump and Kemp support the same pick in the governor's race. Also on the ballot today are runoffs in Alabama and open races in Oklahoma and D.C. Stephen Fowler, NPR News, Atlanta.
0: The former head of U.S. Immigration and Customs Enforcement is taking a consulting job with a defense contractor. NPR's Sergio Martinez Beltran reports.
2: Navigators Security and Defense told NPR Todd Lyons is a senior vice president focusing on U.S. defense strategy and international security. The company says it does not engage in lobbying activities and that under federal law, Lyons cannot engage with DHS for a year. Lyons served as ICE's acting director from March 2025 until last month. During his tenure, ICE agents carried out some of the Trump administration's most aggressive immigration enforcement operations in Chicago and Minneapolis. Lyons stepped down after facing intense pressure to meet a 3,000-person daily arrest quota imposed by the White House. Despite the agency's aggressive tactics, the quota was never met. Sergio Martinez Beltran, NPR News, Austin, Texas.
0: British Prime Minister Keir Starmer says the UK will ban children under 16 from using social media apps like Snapchat, TikTok, and YouTube starting early next year. This is NPR News live in Washington. The new U.S. Central Bank chief, Kevin Warsh, holds his first meeting as chair of the Federal Reserve today. His leadership is being closely watched. The Fed is designed to be insulated from political interference, but President Trump has repeatedly challenged that, angry that the Fed has not slashed interest rates. The board is widely expected to hold rates steady during its two-day meeting in response to climbing inflation and an uncertain global economic outlook. One of the world's leading brain research facilities has announced that it is shifting its emphasis from fruit flies to a transparent fish. NPR's John Hamilton reports on the goal to understand how the brain controls an animal's behavior.
3: A fruit fly's brain is covered by a shell, making it hard to study. So the Genelia Research Campus of the Howard Hughes Medical Institute is making a big bet on Danionella, a tiny transparent fish whose brain is clearly visible. Jerry Rubin, a senior group leader at Genelia, says the change will open up new research possibilities.
4: If you really want to understand how the brain is working as a whole, you really need to see all the neurons firing at once.
3: That won't be easy, though. Danionella have three times as many neurons as a fruit fly, so Genelia is counting on artificial intelligence to help its researchers make sense of what they're seeing. John Hamilton, NPR News.
0: Restaurant chain Pizza Hut is being sold for $2.7 billion. The 68-year-old business has struggled to retain customers, and parent company Yum Brands announced earlier this year plans to close 250 U.S. locations. 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

This is Fresh Air. I'm Dave Davies. As we celebrate America's 250th birthday, we'll hear a lot about George Washington, Thomas Jefferson, and others. But what if I told you that one of the nation's founders, one of only six who signed both the Declaration of Independence and the Constitution, a critical voice at the Constitutional Convention, and arguably the man most responsible for the government we've had for two centuries, is someone you've never heard of? That's precisely the case made by our guest today, Jesse Wegman. He's a journalist who writes about the Constitution and democracy. Wegman's new book is about James Wilson, a man regarded as one of the American colony's most brilliant lawyers in the late 18th century, and one who led a colorful and impactful life. He was nearly killed during the

0: Revolutionary War when rioters attacked his house in Philadelphia. He later became a Supreme Court justice and died at the age of 55 in the back room of a tavern in North Carolina on the run from the law and creditors. But Wegman argues that a careful review of records from the founding show that James Wilson was a highly influential figure in crafting the Constitution and a powerful voice for democracy, insisting that direct rule by the people should be the guiding principle of the new government. Jesse Wegman served for 12 years on the editorial board of the New York Times. He's currently a senior fellow at the Brennan Center for Justice. He was last on Fresh Air to talk about his earlier book, Let the People Pick the President, The Case for Abolishing the Electoral College. Lately, he's written opinion pieces advocating term limits for Supreme Court justices. Wegman's new book is The Lost Founder, James Wilson and the Forgotten Fight for a People's Constitution. Jesse Wegman, welcome back to Fresh Air.
1: Thanks for having me.
0: You know, you write about James Wilson and how he was a significant lawyer in the colonies in, you know, the 1760s when tensions between the colonies and Great Britain were growing. And he wrote this essay, which was a groundbreaking legal analysis, which concluded that the British Parliament had no legitimate authority over American colonies because all lawful government is founded on the consent of those subject to that government. This essay proved very influential in the years to come. And, you know, as I was reading about this, it struck me, these ideas don't seem so novel or revolutionary. I mean, to the modern ears, right, it's commonplace. We have lived with this notion of, you know, government by the consent of the government for a long time. And I wonder, was it hard for you as you got deeply into this research to get into the mindset of the 18th century when these ideas were really new?
1: That's a great question. And I was at first having trouble, you know, remembering how radical these ideas were at the time. They aren't particularly new to us now. They weren't even particularly new then. I think a lot of people were saying bits and pieces of these things. Obviously, you know, the consent of the governed goes back to Locke and before, and many of these ideas are floating around, but nobody took them up with the clarity and the vigor of Wilson. And I think that came through in this essay, which he writes as a 26-year-old who's just come over from Scotland on a boat a few years before to the colonies and, you know, apprentices in law and quickly becomes one of the sharpest and most sort of forward-thinking lawyers in the colonies. So he writes this essay in 1768 in which he says, all men are by nature equal and free. No one has a right to any authority over another without his consent. All lawful government is founded on the consent of those who are subject to it. So, you know, these are words and phrases that we actually know very well because several years later, they end up only slightly altered in the Declaration of Independence. And so when I see these words coming, you know, 8 years before the Declaration of Independence comes out, I think, who is this guy? You know, how did I miss him? Did I skip some class? Because, you know, Wilson seems to be at the center of everything from almost the moment he arrives in America.
0: You know, many of the founders came from very privileged backgrounds. You know, some were wealthy farmers, merchants, many owned slaves. James Wilson was different, right? He grew up in Scotland. Tell us about his background.
1: James Wilson was like a few of the framers of the Constitution, Alexander Hamilton, I think, being the one people are most aware of. He was an immigrant, and he was born into a poor farming family in the lowlands of Scotland, outside of Edinburgh. And so he has this pretty standard Scottish upbringing for a young farm boy of the, you know, in the mid to later 18th century. He grows up, you know, in the Presbyterian Church, which is far more democratic in its governance than, say, the Anglican Church or the Catholic Church. The parishioners vote for the elders. There's much more involvement by the regular people in the church than in these other churches where it's much more of a top-down hierarchy. So Wilson he's imbued with this democratic notion of governance early in his life. He's also educated in schools in Scotland that are explicitly there to educate all Scottish children. Everybody is expected to get an education. Everyone is expected to learn to read and write. So Wilson, you know, by the time he's a teenager, he is already sort of filled with these just very natural ideas of democratic rule, the equality of all people, and the sense that everybody, no matter what their station in life, where they come from, has equal access to the truth and has an equal right to govern themselves. And that's what he brings over to America. And it's true, you know, few if any of the other founders that he worked with had that kind of background, had that kind of upbringing.
0: Right. He immigrates to the United States and settles in Pennsylvania, gets a law degree, and quickly becomes a well-recognized and prosperous lawyer. He eventually is a delegate to the Continental Congress in 1776, which drafted the Declaration of Independence. What have you learned about his role in drafting that document?
1: So Wilson does not have a direct role in the drafting of the Declaration itself. That's obviously Thomas Jefferson and John Adams and a few of the others that we know well. But what Wilson did do was write this essay that, he first drafted in 1768, arguing that the British Parliament had no authority at all over the colonies. This was a groundbreaking argument at the time, because everyone else was trying to argue that, well, you know, Parliament has some power over us. Parliament is sovereign over us, but, you know, they can't impose taxes. All of the things that we know the colonists were arguing over are against this backdrop of Parliament being sovereign, Parliament having ultimate authority over the colonies. James Wilson is the first to argue, no, they have zero. They have no authority over us at all. Now, this is such a groundbreaking argument that one of his mentors reads it and says, James, you're a young man. You have a big career ahead of you. Don't put this out there yet. It's too bold.
0: Yeah, so he kept it secret for what, 6-8 years?
1: Yeah, So he put it away in a drawer for 6 years. But in 1774, he publishes it. It's published anonymously. And instantly, it was attributed to Benjamin Franklin, who, very quickly says, no, this isn't by me. It's by a man named James Wilson. And, suddenly people start to find out who this guy is. We know that Thomas Jefferson, who was the writer of the Declaration of Independence, had whole sections of Wilson's essay, this essay on the authority of Parliament, pasted into his Commonplace book, where he kept, quotes that were important to him. We know that the essay as a whole deeply influenced Jefferson. And historians going back now about 100 years have theorized that Wilson's essay was one of the biggest, if not the biggest, influence on Jefferson as he sat down to draft those famous words of the Declaration.
0: Right. The words, we hold these truths to be self-evident,
1: yes,
0: that all men are created equal. It's likely that Wilson had some significant influence on Jefferson's thinking.
1: That's right.
0: Right. It's interesting that he authored this legal theory, which led to the radical conclusion that the colonies could separate from Britain. But he himself was more cautious about that, wasn't anxious to do that initially. But nonetheless, the Declaration was signed. The rupture was complete. The Revolutionary War erupted. And there's this remarkable episode in 1779, just a few years into the war, when James Wilson has moved his family into Philadelphia after the British have evacuated it. They had occupied the city for, I guess, 9 months or so. And it was tough. I mean, there were killings. There were shops and homes were looted. The population suffered. There were food shortages. And there was a lot of anger there. And in 1779, a mob starts going after people regarded as disloyal. They target Wilson's home. Tell us what happened.
1: Yeah, so this is in some ways the most shocking riot of the Revolutionary period, because it is Americans targeting other Americans. You know, they're in the middle of a war against Great Britain at the time for their independence. And this really shakes a lot of the people down to their core. Wilson is one of the elites of Philadelphia at this time. He is a leading lawyer. He's become very wealthy. He has a young and growing family with his wife, Rachel. And, you know, he's enjoying the high life, you know, for all his commitment to popular rule and to the power of common people to govern themselves. He really is happy being an elite. And, you know, he's an awkward guy, too. This is part of what I think made him fall out of the founding narrative, our national narrative of the American founding, is that he's a difficult guy to get to know and to like. And so he doesn't have a lot of, let's say, social capital at the time. And in 1779, it's a pretty tough time. And so people like Wilson stand out. On this particular day in October of 1779, a mob of militiamen gather at a bar. They drink all morning. They get themselves liquored up. And then they go out looking for the elite of Philadelphia to capture and to, you know, teach a lesson to. Wilson gets word that there is a mob of now, I think, several hundred men coming toward his house. They're armed. They're drunk. And he barricades himself in his house with about two dozen of his friends and allies. And the mob approaches the house. There are words exchanged. A gun is fired. There end up being about seven people who are killed. There are many more wounded. Wilson is almost pulled out of the house himself. They breach the front door. They go in with clubs and they try to pull him down the stairs. He actually escapes, you know, with his life. He leaves town in the middle of the night. He hides out for several days and doesn't come back until things have quieted down. But it was this incident really drove me to want to write this book, because I was so struck that a man who was committed to the idea of popular sovereignty, the idea that people are the foundation of all power in government, would experience a life-threatening attack by a mob and come out the other side no less committed to that ideal. I wanted to know, how could somebody experience that sort of attack and not for a second stop and think, maybe I don't want democracy. Maybe democracy is too dangerous.
0: Well, we should take a break here. Let me reintroduce you. We are speaking with Jesse Wegman. He is a journalist who writes about the Constitution and democracy. His new book is The Lost Founder, James Wilson and the Forgotten Fight for a People's Constitution. We'll talk more after this short break. This is Fresh Air.

0: This is Fresh Air, and we're speaking with journalist Jesse Wegman. His new book about James Wilson, an influential figure in the founding of the nation who is not so well known, is called The Lost Founder. So let's talk about the Constitutional Convention in the summer of 1787. Colonies, after they separated from Britain, they had a loose federation governed by the Articles of Confederation, which didn't really work. And so a bunch of them came together in the summer of 1787 in Philadelphia to craft a new constitution. And it's really kind of interesting just what a weird enterprise this was. These were people who had no particular authority to do this, right? I mean, who does, you know, bring birth to a nation? You write that one delegate from Georgia said Wilson ranks among the foremost in legal and political knowledge. The delegates were very impressed with him. Tell us about that relationship.
1: Wilson is without question one of the leading lawyers in the country at the time, if not the leading lawyer. Everyone looks to him for his legal acumen, but also his knowledge of history and of government that he developed through his training in the Scottish Enlightenment. But Wilson brings this energy to the convention that I had not noticed before. You know, he's constantly saying things that sound more like they were said by someone in the 21st century than someone in the 18th century. And those have to do primarily with the ideals of political equality, the idea that people are the foundation of government and all people are equal, right? This is not very welcome to a lot of the delegates who are much more interested, say, in their states, right? They care about making sure their state has equal power. So one of the biggest fights at the convention is over the Senate. Will the Senate be a body of states with equal power, or will it be based on the population of the states and the people themselves? Wilson argues tirelessly throughout the summer for a government based on population. And he says people should be represented in accordance with their numbers. Why is this so hard? And he can't understand why so many of the other founders resist him. So that fight over popular rule versus, you know, state equality takes up the entire first half of the summer. And in the end, Wilson, for all his arguments, actually ends up losing that one. Wilson and James Madison and a few of the other nationalists had really wanted a government based on population. They don't get it. They get a Senate that has equal state power.
0: Right. But there were some things he did win, and that was the popular election to representatives of the House of Representatives. And that wasn't an equal apportion for each state. It was based on population. But there was this huge troubling debate about the slave-holding states, which wanted their slaves to count as members of their population, even though they, you know, had no legal rights and no vote. There was a compromise that resolved this question. What was Wilson's role in that?
1: And this is one of the ironies of Wilson's life and of his role in our founding. And it's a complicated one, and I take him to task for it in the book, which is he really, I think, did not go after slavery with the energy and the commitment of some of the other founders, including slaveholders themselves, who were quite open about the evil, the moral evil of the produces, the three-fifths clause, which counted enslaved people as three-fifths of a free person for purposes of representation in Congress and for taxation. Now, Wilson didn't come up with the three-fifths number himself. It was already there floating around from earlier debates under the Articles of Confederation. But the fact that he was willing to countenance that, the fact that he said, it's okay, it's more important for us to have a union here, even if it means the perpetuation of slavery, I think really undercuts a lot of his fundamental commitments to equality, to popular self-rule, to the basic dignity of humans. And, you know, in the book, I quote a number of his contemporaries being very open about the fact that this is an evil, this is a moral profanity. And Wilson is really quite muted on this point. And it's something that there's no good resolution to. He wanted the Union more than he wanted an end to slavery. And he accepted, although he was opposed to slavery, he accepted this compromise. And I think, you know, he doesn't get a pass for that.
0: Yeah, well, I think there are clearly a number of cases. That is one. Another one is the proportional representation in the Senate, where he finally agrees to let each state have equal representation. We should also note that there were some things he did win. Like, for example, when the discussion initially began on how Congress would be structured, there was a lot of strong support for having members of Congress selected by state legislatures. I mean, simply the direct election of members of Congress was a contested issue, right?
1: Absolutely. And Wilson was the strongest advocate for popular self-rule. You know, he says at one point, "Can we forget for whom we are forming a government? Is it for men or for the imaginary beings called states? It is all a mere illusion of names. We talk of states till we forget what they are composed of." Right? He had this just laser-like focus on people as the foundation of all government power. And so he really leads the charge, along with James Madison and a few others, for a House of Representatives, at least, that is, you know, apportioned by population.
0: Right. And he would often invoke the phrase in the Declaration of Independence, you know, that all men are created equal. It doesn't say all states are created equal. And he brought that up, right?
1: Well, yes. I mean, this is the part of Wilson that I think is in some ways the most thrilling and the most, I think, useful to us today, is how much he understood the Constitution and the Declaration of Independence as being connected. So the Declaration of Independence, you know, is based on this theory of popular sovereignty, the idea that when people are not happy with their government, they may change it. They may change it whenever and however they please. And that is what they do by first declaring independence and fighting a war to be independent from Britain, and then by drafting a constitution. And perhaps the way in which Wilson brings the spirit of the Declaration of Independence most directly into the Constitution happens in the middle of the summer. He's on this committee. It's called the Committee of Detail. Most of the other delegates go away for 10 days and just take a break because they're all exhausted over fighting for the last 2 months over Congress. And Wilson and a few other delegates write the first draft of the Constitution. We have no records of what exactly they discussed. But what comes out of that committee is Wilson's opening words of the Constitution. He put the words, "We the people," at the beginning of the Constitution. And what he was doing there, he was making clear that this is a Constitution, this is a government founded on people, not states, people. "We the people," he understood to be the three most important words in the Constitution.
0: We need to take another break here. Let me reintroduce you. We are speaking with Jesse Wegman. His new book is The Lost Founder, James Wilson and the Forgotten Fight for a People's Constitution. He'll be back to talk more after this short break. I'm Dave Davies, and this is Fresh Air.

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0: This is Fresh Air. I'm Dave Davies. We're speaking with journalist and senior fellow at the Brennan Center for Justice, Jesse Wegman. In his writing, he's advocated eliminating the Electoral College in presidential elections and imposing term limits on Supreme Court justices. His new book is about James Wilson, a signer of the Declaration of Independence and the Constitution, who Wegman argues was more influential in crafting the government we've had for two centuries than better-known founding fathers. He writes that Wilson, whose colorful life had a tragic end, was a tireless proponent of the principle of direct rule by the people. Wegman's book is The Lost Founder, James Wilson and the Forgotten Fight for a People's Constitution. We were talking about the Constitutional Convention. This was, you know, the summer of 1787 in Philadelphia. It's hot, it's humid. And in the middle of the proceedings, there's a break, and a five-member committee called the Committee of Detail actually drafts the text of the Constitution. And Wilson was one of those five. He was very influential here. And one of the big issues they had to confront was how much power the federal government would have as opposed to the individual states. Remember that as the country was governed then, the states had enormous power. The Congress had no power to tax. And so it, all these centrifugal forces were sort of tearing the country apart. So what perspective did Wilson bring to this question of how much power a central government should have? And how did he wield it in this debate and in the drafting?
1: Wilson very much wanted a powerful central government. With several of the other founders on this point, you know, he said, going back, I think, to 1776, he said, "We are not so many states. We are one large state. We lay aside our individuality whenever we come here." And I think that sort of sums up his philosophy. He believed that the states were, you know, pointless, imaginary beings that deserve no respect. And Wilson, in the Committee of Detail, comes up with what we call the Necessary and Proper Clause. This is a clause that ends up being one of the most consequential in the Constitution. It gives Congress massive power to legislate for the nation and over the states. And, you know, there's a huge amount of resistance to it from the opponents of the Constitution, who come to be known as the Anti-Federalists. But Wilson pushes strongly for the inclusion of this clause because he believes Congress cannot legislate. It can't do its job. The federal government can't do its job without an enormous amount of power, without enormous latitude and authority to pass laws and do the things that a federal government needs to do, such as raise an army, collect taxes, all of these things. Congress has used that clause throughout American history to justify its power to pass laws that have transformed America. So I think Wilson himself is really at the heart of giving the federal government the power that it has today.
0: Now, another big, big issue that they had to resolve at the Constitutional Convention was the nature of the executive branch of the government. And, you know, today we're used to the idea of a single chief executive, the president, chosen in a national election. But this was not assumed at all, right? I mean, some people thought the executive branch should be a council controlled directly by Congress. Wilson felt that it's critical that they have a strong executive and that it be vested in a single person. What were the objections and alternatives? How did that debate go?
1: Well, this is how I came to Wilson in the first place. I was writing my book on the Electoral College, and I was looking through the notes of the Constitutional Convention, James Madison's notes, to find when was the moment that the Electoral College is adopted. And here's this guy, this long-winded Scot, who keeps saying things that sound more like they come from our era than his own, and saying, you know, the president should be a single person, which was not at the time fully agreed upon, and that he should be elected directly by the people. When Wilson says this about the president being a single person, James Madison records what he calls a considerable pause in the room. You know, the other delegates are sitting there basically shifting in their seats. Nobody's very comfortable at this prospect. You know, they don't want to have another tyrant like King George. And they're also sitting right there in front of another George, George Washington, who is widely understood to be the front runner for any sort of executive office that might be created. So everyone's feeling awkward at that moment. Wilson is not at all. He says this is obvious. Of course, we need a single executive who has the power to carry out his duties. And he should be elected directly by the people, because anyone who's that powerful needs to be in direct control connection to the people over whom he has that power. If he's not, there will be problems. So Wilson basically is the first person to argue for a direct popular vote for president, which is what we still talk about today. He's saying it in 1787. He does not get a lot of support for this. So they say, you know, James, go home, come up with something a little better. He comes back the next day and he proposes a system of electors who are chosen by eligible voters and who then in turn, choose the president. That is remarkably similar to the system that we have today that we call the Electoral College. So this is yet another of the ironies of James Wilson's life, is that he ends up proposing the very system that he opposed for choosing the president.
0: But once he agreed and the convention agreed that people would choose electors who would themselves choose the president, the question was, how many electors does each state get, which is pretty critical, right? I mean, is it going to be proportional to their population? Is it going to be equal numbers of electors for the states? How does that work out?
1: What ends up being adopted is the system that we know today, which is that each state gets a number of electors equal to its representation in Congress. So that's the number of members of the House of Representatives it has plus its two senators. So that means smaller states get a real benefit in the Electoral College because they have proportionately more electors given their voters. Again, Wilson was not happy with this arrangement, but he accepted it as the price of business. As the convention neared its end in September, I think everyone was so exhausted and wanting just to get this document out the door and ratified that he agreed to it.
0: But in the end, they come up with a document that will bring a far more unified country because there's a strong central government. There is popular election of the members of the House and some participation by voters in the election of the Senate and the president. So it's a lot of what Wilson wanted. There is, of course, this glaring hypocrisy here in that, you know, it tolerates a 500,000 humans being held in bondage and women are denied the right to vote as well as other basic rights. What, if anything, did Wilson have to say about, you know, those so disenfranchised and exploited?
1: You know, at the ratifying convention in Pennsylvania, where Wilson takes a leading role in convincing the delegates to that convention to support the Constitution, you know, he says, I acknowledge this was not the best arrangement. I would have done it differently if I had had my way. But we have laid the groundwork for the eventual elimination of slavery in the states. You know, obviously, the Constitution as it was written barred any intrusion on the slave trade for 20 years after its ratification. But as we know, that fight would continue on into the middle of the 19th century and lead to the Civil War, which resulted in the deaths of more than 500,000 people. And, you know, it was only then that slavery was actually banished from the Constitution. Wilson did oppose slavery, but, you know, he was willing to live with it as the price of a Constitution with the other elements that he wanted so badly.
0: Need to take another break here. Let me reintroduce you. We are speaking with Jesse Wegman. His new book is The Lost Founder, James Wilson and the Forgotten Fight for a People's Constitution. We'll talk more after this break. This is Fresh Air.

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1: This is Fresh Air, and we're speaking with journalist and senior fellow at the Brennan Center for Justice, Jesse Wegman. His new book is about James Wilson, a signer of the Declaration of Independence and the Constitution, who Wegman argues was more influential in crafting the government we've had for two centuries than many better-known founding fathers. The name of his book is The Lost Founder. You know, so this government that was drafted by these 50 men in Philadelphia has endured, not without some problems. I mean, we needed a civil war to settle the question of slavery and another century to recognize basic civil and voting rights. And, of course, women couldn't vote until the 1920s. But this basic structure of an elected Congress, you know, and a president, an independent judiciary, the three branches checking one another's power, has kind of held together, arguably until, well, really recent years and the current administration in the White House, where we've seen, I mean, it's just a fact that longstanding boundaries and norms have been violated. You're following this closely. I mean, this is a big question, but what's the impact of the changes we're seeing and, you know, what lies ahead?
2: I mean, one of the reasons I wrote the Electoral College book back in 2020 was the election twice in the century to that point of the person who won fewer votes. That's a fundamental violation of majority rule, right? You know, majority rule is at the heart of Wilson's theory of government. Why? Because majority rule is the only way that we ensure political equality. It's the only way that you count all votes as equal. Any other method, by definition, counts some votes as worth more than others. So, you know, this violation of majority rule, I think, is at the heart of so much of what ails us today. You know, both George W. Bush in 2000 and then Donald Trump in 2016 were elected to the White House with fewer votes than their opponent. And I really think that there's a toxin there, that people feel that their wishes as a majority are not being represented. And that leads to all these other problems that we see every day now. I think the Senate itself is obviously a, you know, by design, a non-majoritarian institution. The House of Representatives is technically majoritarian, but with, you know, partisan gerrymandering kind of spiraling out of control now, with the help of the Supreme Court, we are finding that fewer and fewer people feel represented by that House of Congress. So on every level of government, you have this sense that what a majority of the people want is not being reflected in their government. And that, I think, Wilson understood that 250 years ago as being what he called a poison contaminating the government. And that was why he fought so hard to make sure that there were mechanisms to ensure majority rule would be the way we governed.
1: You know, the other thing we've seen is we've seen enormous influence on the judicial branch by the president, him picking political loyalists for, you know, district courts, appeals courts, and arguably for the Supreme Court. No way around that, really, is there? I mean, that's the power that was given to the president under the Constitution.
2: Yeah, I mean, every president chooses judges, you know, who are, you know, they think will be ideologically aligned with them. And that's understandable. But at the same time, you know, this interacts with this life tenure that the founders gave to Supreme Court, well, to all federal judges. And this creates a problem because now you have people living far longer than they did at the founding, people serving on the court like Clarence Thomas for 30 plus years. He could go 40. He could even go 50 years. He's not even that old by the standards of Supreme Court justices. And I think when you have presidents appointing justices who sit on the court that long, then you add on top of that presidents who were chosen by, a minority of the population, you have essentially minority rule in America, where you have the judiciary representing political realities from decades before, and sometimes not even a reality that was, that represented the majority of the people. So I think you have a real problem with a court that is so unrepresentative. The court is not supposed to be democratically representative the way that the elected branches are. But when it is so far removed, I think you start to run into serious problems of legitimacy.
1: You have a specific proposal for the Supreme Court. You want to explain that?
2: Right. Well, this has been suggested for a long time, but term limits for Supreme Court justices, I think, would go a long way to making people feel more like that the court was a democratically legitimate branch of government. So the most popular proposal out there is 18-year terms. So on a 9-member Supreme Court, that would mean that every 2 years, a new vacancy would open up, and every president would, by definition, get 2 appointments to the Supreme Court per term. The justices who finish their 18-year term would be allowed to stay on as senior justices, which is the system we have now in the lower federal courts of appeals. But I think it would make a really big difference in giving people the sense that there wouldn't be this unpredictability, this sort of unfairness where one president gets 4 picks to the court and the next one gets 0. We want a Supreme Court that basically reflects the country as it is today, not as it was decades ago.
1: You know, you write regularly on constitutional questions. You have a Substack, right?
2: Yes.
1: Major Questions, I think is what it's called.
2: Yes.
1: Right. And you know, as we talk about this stuff, I mean, these are interesting but very tough questions and require a lot of knowledge and thought. And, you know, you want to bring experience to bear. And when I think about the fact that, you know, nobody reads a newspaper anymore, and like internet memes capture our attention so quickly with all the algorithms of the social media, do we have a shot at actually thinking rationally about government anymore?
2: Yeah, I mean, you know, I think the founders faced this same question. There was a real concern that most people would not understand politics, were not educated enough. At that time, they were largely right. And I'm not going to stand here and say I think social media is an unalloyed good. But I do think we also live in this moment of incredible explosion of good writing and thoughtful commentary on the Constitution, on democracy, on the way that we can live together as a people, an incredibly large and diverse country. When the founders built this country, they were trying to do something that had never been done before, which was to design a republic, over an expanse that was larger than any that had been tried in the past. And I think we're still in some way trying to do that. We're trying to keep a government running that is far larger and more diverse than anyone could have imagined. And I mean, I'm actually, when I read other writers and other thinkers, not just legal scholars, but regular people talking about what they want and what they imagine for the country, I'm actually quite invigorated by it. I think most people want a country in which their voice is heard, in which the majority gets its way, in which there are protections for minorities that are generally, applied by the courts, but that majority rule and political equality are the fundamental guiding lights of our system. And I think, you know, in this moment, we actually have more people more thoughtfully and more critically talking about these things than we've had in my lifetime.
1: All right. Well, a hopeful thought there. Jesse Wegman, thank you so much for speaking with us.
2: Thanks so much for having me. I appreciate it.
1: Jesse Wegman's new book is The Lost Founder, James Wilson and the Forgotten Fight for a People's Constitution. Coming up, David Biancooley reviews the new Prime Video series, Spider Noir. This is Fresh Air.

0: This is Fresh Air. The Spider-Man character was introduced in a Marvel Comics book in 1962. Since then, he's been the center of several live-action superhero-conceived animated features and has been reimagined in stories set in different times, even in different universes. One comic book series that began in 2008, Spider-Man Noir, imagined the hero as a gumshoe of the 1930s, but with superpowers. Now Prime Video has brought that concept to television as Spider-Noir, starring Nicolas Cage. Our TV critic David Biancooley says everything about the series is unexpectedly enjoyable.
1: In this universe, I'm pretty much tired of superhero films and TV series and random multiverses, and don't approach any new one with much enthusiasm. When I heard about Spider-Noir and that Nicolas Cage was starring, I couldn't imagine why he'd choose a superhero story for his first TV starring role. Then I watched the 8-episode first season and realized it probably represents one of the best and boldest Nicolas Cage performances of his entire risk-taking career. From the very start, Spider-Noir takes the noir part seriously. It's set in the Depression-era New York of the 1930s, and Cage plays a super-powered masked character known as the Spider. When we meet him, he's loved and lost a woman, a story he recounts in the rain over her grave. He's gone on a multi-year bender and now has an office as a private eye. His name is Ben Reilly.
2: We were going to be married in the spring. I even bought a ring to make it official, a ring I never had the chance to give her. Ruby once told me that with great power comes great responsibility. Well, she was the greatest responsibility I ever had. And I failed her. The Spider failed her. After that, I didn't want the power or the responsibility. So I went back to being just an ordinary man. That was 5 years ago.
1: If that opening narration sounds as though Cage is channeling a bit of Bogey, well, he is. But the imaginative conceit of Spider-Noir is that the bite that gave the spider superpowers also made him more spidery than human. Ben Reilly, in order to blend in and do his job, really does have to act like a human and like a private eye. So he goes to the movies and watches the latest Humphrey Bogart and James Cagney films and imitates them a bit. But there also are scenes where Ben Reilly the gumshoe, like James Garner's Jim Rockford in The Rockford Files, hands out fake business cards and adopts different accents and dialects. Cage has enormous fun with all of this, but also establishes that his character sometimes is primarily a spider and physicalizes that in a way that's just a riot. If you saw him in Vampire's Kiss, you're familiar with his brand of unbridled acting. And he's not acting alone. Lamorne Morris, who won a well-deserved Emmy as the deputy on season 5 of FX's Fargo, plays a reporter who works with the spider and keeps his secret. It's a rich role, and Morris delivers. And so do the show's other co-stars. The always commanding Brendan Gleeson plays the ruthless power broker Silvermane, who tracks down superpowered mutants to persuade them to join his gang. As always with this genre, the villains have a lot of the fun. Gleeson, as Silvermane, veers easily between playful and menacing, as when he captures a mutant played by Andrew Lewis Caldwell and introduces himself. Caldwell, for his part, is great fun too.
3: We assume you know who I am.
4: The man with the mane of silver. Born from nothing. Built his empire through gut and guile. Purveyor of the finest spirited potions. King of the five boroughs. Mr. Finbar Burn himself.
3: I see you like to talk. Think you could listen for a second?
4: Oh, I am like a Nebraskan cornfield. All ears.
1: Of course, every classic noir, even a spider noir, has to have a femme fatale. This one is a chanteuse and heartbreaker played by Lee Joon Lee, who played Grace in Sinners and was a star of the 2008 Lincoln Center revival of South Pacific. She gets to show off her musical talent when Cage's Ben Reilly first sees and hears her at Silvermane's nightclub.
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0: She sounds beautiful and looks dazzling, too, outfitted in stylish costumes with vibrant colors. Well, they're vibrant and in color, depending upon how you choose to watch Spider-Noir. Oren Uzel, who developed this series for TV, is presenting it in an unprecedented manner. On Prime Video, you can decide to watch in what it calls either true hue color or authentic black and white, or toggle between the two. I found it fun to keep switching, especially to learn the colors of sets or costumes in the color-saturated versions. But both versions are exciting to watch. There are loads of allusions to classic films, the fight scenes explode with energy, and the various writers and directors work as a coherent team, whether they're presenting intimate scenes between characters or wildly hallucinatory dream sequences. No matter which way you watch it, Spider-Noir is the best TV superhero series since The Penguin.
1: TV critic David Bianculli reviewed Spider-Noir, starring Nicolas Cage. On tomorrow's show, New Yorker staff writer Ben Taub gives us an inside look at Donald Trump's campaign to acquire Greenland. While it's faded from the headlines, Taub says there are ongoing influence operations at Trump's direction to keep the possibility alive. In a new article, Taub reveals some key players in the effort and its impact on Greenland and our European allies. I hope you can join us. To keep up with what's on the show and get highlights of our interviews, follow us on Instagram at NPR Fresh Air.

Pusher's executive producer is Sam Brigger. Our technical director and engineer is Audrey Bentham. Our interviews and reviews are produced and edited by Phyllis Myers, Anne-Marie Baldonado, Lauren Krenzel, Teresa Madden, Monique Nazareth, Thane Challoner, Susan Yakundi, Anna Bauman, and Nico Gonzalez-Whistler. Our digital media producer is Molly C.V. Nesper. Roberta Shorrock directs the show. For Terry Gross and Tanya Mosley, I'm Dave Davies.

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1: Without the United States, there would be no Israel. Without me, there would be no Israel, because no other president was willing to do what I did. I've had a great relationship with Bibi, but now Bibi has to be more responsible with respect to Lebanon.
0: President Trump is pressuring Israel to stop attacking Lebanon after the U.S. and Iran agreed to extend their current ceasefire for 60 days. We'll speak with Trita Parsi of the Quincy Institute for Responsible Statecraft. We'll also ask Trita about reports he's under a State Department investigation that could lead to his deportation. Then, as SpaceX founder Elon Musk becomes the world's first trillionaire, we'll go to South Texas, where environmental and conservation groups have sued to block a land swap that would give SpaceX more than 700 acres of a national wildlife refuge.
2: SpaceX getting more money means the rocket facility getting larger, creating more damages to poor people's homes, dumping more pollution into the environment, onto our beach. The SpaceX IPO means a bigger environmental disaster for this South Texas community.
0: Finally, President Trump's name's been removed from the exterior of the Kennedy Center for the Performing Arts following a judge's order. But the battle over the arts institution goes on. We'll speak to two former Kennedy Center programmers who were fired by the Trump administration, including the renowned artist and playwright Mark Bamuthi Joseph. All that and more coming up. Welcome to Democracy Now!, democracynow.org. The

0: by the latest ceasefire agreement between the U.S. and Iran. On Monday, Netanyahu made his first public remark since Trump announced the deal over the weekend. The Israeli leader said he had no intention of withdrawing his forces from southern Lebanon.
1: For decades, I've been fighting Iran's efforts to acquire nuclear weapons. I can define this as my life's mission. I have upheld it till now, and I will uphold it in the future as well.
0: Earlier today, Iranian Foreign Minister Abbas Araghchi warned Iran will consider it a direct violation of the interim agreement with the United States unless Israel halts all attacks and withdraws from occupied Lebanese territory. We'll have more on Iran after headlines with Trita Parsi of the Quincy Institute for Responsible Statecraft. In Gaza, Palestinian health officials say Israeli strikes and gunfire killed at least four Palestinians Monday. Among the dead, Palestinian paramedic Mohammed El-Habil. He worked at Al-Shifa Hospital. His father says El-Habil was filling water containers on a rooftop with his son Musa when the two were blown up in an Israeli airstrike.
2: He was on the rooftop with his son. Why did they target him? He hadn't done anything wrong. They targeted him because he is a doctor who works at Al-Shifa Hospital. They knew he is a doctor, and they targeted him.
0: In the occupied West Bank, Palestinians in the village of Berqa say Israeli settlers tried to burn down a mosque with dozens of people inside during religious services Sunday evening. That followed a separate arson attack in the nearby town of Deir Dibwan, where Israeli settlers reportedly set fire to two vehicles and damaged several others. This is Yasir Rashid, a 92-year-old Palestinian-American resident of Deir Dibwan who narrowly avoided being burned alive.
3: I looked out the window and leaned forward. Suddenly, a person with a gasoline canister sprayed it in my eyes and on my clothes and lit the fire. The window caught on fire, but I stepped back and it did not get to me, thank God.
0: A Palestinian-American 20-year-old woman has been imprisoned by Israel for about 2 weeks. On June 2nd, Israeli soldiers broke down the door of Sana Safi's family home in the occupied West Bank and took her in the middle of the night. Safi's a psychology student at Berzeit University in the occupied West Bank. The Guardian reports at least three other students at Berzeit have also been detained, including a member of the Palestinian women's national soccer team. Safi's family's raised concerns, saying she has a chronic medical condition that needs treatment. Several U.S. lawmakers, including Maryland Senator Chris Van Hollen, have demanded Safi's release. In Russia, the Moscow oil refinery erupted in flames today following a long-range Ukrainian drone attack targeting energy infrastructure. The refinery normally provides nearly half of fuel supply to Russia's capital city. The attack followed deadly Russian strikes across Ukraine over the weekend and came one day after Ukraine officially began negotiations in Luxembourg to join the European Union, a years-long process that will require Kyiv to commit to political reforms. Ukrainian President Volodymyr Zelensky has joined leaders of the U.S. and its allies for closed-door meetings on Russia's war in Ukraine as the G7 holds its annual summit in the French town of Evian-les-Bains. President Trump arrived at the talks Monday. Also on the agenda, trade tensions and the U.S. and Israeli wars on Iran and Lebanon. In Pennsylvania, the Allegheny County Medical Examiner's Office has ruled Haitian asylum seeker Daphne Michelle's death a homicide after she was found lying cold and unresponsive at a Pittsburgh bus stop where ICE had left her days earlier. A statement released by the Allegheny County Medical Examiner read, quote, "The opinion of the forensic pathologist in this case is that Ms. Michelle was a vulnerable adult suffering from untreated severe mental health issues and a significant language barrier when she was released from federal custody February 27th, unquote. Immigration attorney Joseph Patrick Murphy represents Michelle's family. He spoke with CBS Pittsburgh.
4: She had mental challenges. She was arrested for, at one point, screaming at imaginary people, and they knew this. They just dumped her in a bus shelter. Language barrier, educational barrier. and psychiatric barrier and left her to fend for herself.

0: herself. The bus shelter, she never figured out how to leave. She sat there for days and ultimately froze to death.
1: An immigrant from Belize and leading organizer of an ongoing hunger strike at the Adelanto ICE jail in California has reportedly been deported. The Immigrant Defenders Law Center says Kayan Shaquille Suazo was transferred to various detention facilities in Texas and Louisiana without notice before being deported in what advocates believe is retaliation for his organizing. His deportation came just days after Suazo spoke out about inhumane conditions at Adelanto with members of Congress and his legal team. The Adelanto ICE jail is operated by the for-profit private prison company Geo Group, which also runs the Delaney Hall ICE jail in Newark, New Jersey, where a labor and hunger strike led by detained immigrants reportedly continues after nearly a month. In Indiana, over 150 people gathered outside the Clay County Jail for an interfaith vigil demanding the release of Salah Sassoor, the president of the Islamic Society of Milwaukee, a revered Palestinian community leader. Sassoor has been held at the jail for over 2 months. The vigil Sunday was attended by Jewish community members, Muslim leaders, and members of Sassoor's family, including his eldest son, Karim. This is Rachel Ida Buff, writer, organizer, and historian at the University of Wisconsin, Milwaukee.
2: Since they kidnapped him on March 30th, Salah has been in that detention center in the Clay County Jail. He has been denied his medical and religious rights. Salah is a type 2 diabetic. He needs to test his blood every day. They let him test monthly at best. He has lost 30 pounds in detention, and he is very ill. He has asked for a prayer rug and had it taken away. When he asked for a Quran, he was offered a Bible. When he's asked for healthy food, they have offered him pork rinds, which is just cruelty in action.
1: White House officials last year debated whether to suspend habeas corpus rights for immigrants and asylum seekers as President Trump looked for ways to bypass judges in deportation cases. That's according to the New York Times, which reports White House Staff Secretary Will Scharf wrote a secret memo to Susie Wiles, chief of staff, outlining his opposition to a plan by senior Trump advisor Stephen Miller to suspend the rights of immigrants to challenge their deportations in court. The New York Times also reported Vice President J.D. Vance pushed to invoke the Insurrection Act in January, just days after federal immigration agents in Minnesota shot and killed the intensive care nurse Alex Preti. The revelations draw from reporting by New York Times reporters Maggie Haberman and Jonathan Swan in their forthcoming book titled Regime Change Inside the Imperial Presidency of Donald Trump. The United Kingdom will ban children under the age of 16 from accessing social media platforms, including Facebook, Instagram, TikTok, X, and YouTube, to protect them from harmful content. The restrictions were announced Monday by British Prime Minister Keir Starmer.
3: It will make a huge difference. It will make our children safer. It will make our children happier. It will give them more time, more security, more freedom to grow up, more opportunity.
1: Britain joins Australia, which last year became the first country in the world to impose a ban on social media for children under 16. Meanwhile, over a dozen other countries, including France and Denmark, are weighing legislation that would restrict children's access to social media websites and apps. In more news from Britain, an appeals court has ruled the British government acted lawfully when it banned the group Palestine Action under its Terrorism Act. More than 3,000 activists have been arrested since the ban was imposed in July of last year, according to Al Jazeera. Amnesty International UK said on social media, quote, "The banning of Palestine Action as a terrorist organization is a grave misuse of counterterrorism powers with serious consequences for human rights," unquote. To see our coverage of Palestine Action, go to democracynow.org. And the South African jazz musician and pianist Abdullah Ibrahim has died at the age of 91. Ibrahim was born to parents of mixed ethnic descent in the 30s, Cape Town, South Africa, and made his professional debut as Dollar Brand at the age of 15. Over the decades, he went on to produce more than 70 records. Ibrahim's best-known work is Manenberg, recorded in 1974, a major anti-apartheid anthem that reportedly inspired Nelson Mandela during his long imprisonment. Ibrahim performed at Mandela's 1994 inauguration as South Africa's first black president. Mandela reportedly referred to him as our Mozart. And those are some of the headlines. This is Democracy Now!, democracynow.org, the War and Peace Report. I'm Amy Goodman in Belfast, Northern Ireland, with Juan Gonzalez in Chicago. Hi, Juan.
4: Hi, Amy, and welcome to all of our listeners and viewers across the country and around the world.
1: Donald Trump is meeting with world leaders at the G7 summit in France, with much of the world's focus on Iran. On Sunday, the U.S. and Iran signed a framework agreement extending the ceasefire by 60 days. Iran's agreed to reopen the Strait of Hormuz, while the U.S. will lift its naval blockade. The text of the agreement, though, has not yet been released. According to Iran, the deal calls for a permanent and immediate cessation of hostilities on all fronts, including in Lebanon. But Israel, which is not a party to the agreement, says it plans to keep troops in parts of southern Lebanon. Earlier today, President Trump spoke about Israel at the G7.
5: We've had a very effective relationship. Without us, without the United States, there would be no Israel. Without me, there would be no Israel, because no other president was willing to do what I did. I've had a great relationship with Bibi, but now Bibi has to be more responsible with respect to Lebanon. Now, I'm not happy with the way Israel has handled themselves with Lebanon and with Hezbollah. They should have been able to do the job faster. It just goes on forever. And when that happens, it throws a negative light on the big deal, and that's the deal with Iran.
1: We're joined now by Trita Parsi, Executive Vice President of the Quincy Institute for Responsible Statecraft. He was in the news himself last week after the right-wing online outlet, The Free Press, published an article claiming the State Department's opened a probe into Trita Parsi that could lead to his deportation. The Free Press was founded by Barry Weiss, who's now editor-in-chief of CBS News. We'll talk more about that in a moment. But let's begin with the U.S.-Iran agreement. Trita, your latest article is headlined, "The Next 72 Hours Will Tell Us Whether Israel Plans to Kill Trump's Peace." Explain.
6: As we have seen, the Israelis did everything they could last minute to make sure that the deal would collapse by escalating matters and going into Beirut itself. There had been skirmishes between Hezbollah and Israel for the days prior to that. At the end of the day, the Israelis are invading Lebanon, of course, so that's not necessarily surprising, but both sides have managed to keep it at a level in which there wouldn't be any major escalation and no violation of the red line that both Iran and the United States had put forward, which was no more attacks on Beirut. But just hours before there was supposed to be a signing, an electronic signing of this agreement, the Israelis struck at Beirut, which is part of the reason why Trump now for several days have been lashing out at the Israelis, because it's very clear to him ultimately now that the Israelis are trying to destroy this deal, and they will continue to try. They did so with the Obama deal. They will do so with this one as well, and it will require persistent, consistent pressure by Trump on the Israelis in order to hold them back.
4: Trump is now over in Europe at the G7 meeting. The European leaders are facing increasing opposition among their own people to the continued wars. Israel's war on Gaza. 2 million Italians went on a general strike in support in solidarity with Palestine last fall. A 24-hour general strike in Italy just less than a month ago on May 18th. What do you sense is happening among the European governments?
6: Well, the European governments are under tremendous pressure from their own populations because they're pursuing foreign policies, at least when it comes to Gaza, but also to a certain extent other places, that are just not in line with what the publics there want. They're tired of these wars. They don't want to see the support for a genocide, even in countries such as Germany that has been so supportive of Israel beyond any other European state. The public is 60-65% plus in opposition to Israel's handling on all of this. And at the same time, you have this tension with the United States that is going its own ways, and the Europeans finally realizing that they have to have far more strategic autonomy than they have had before. They have put all of their eggs in the American security basket, made themselves so dependent on the United States, so dependent on NATO, that they have lost the ability to pursue an independent path that in many ways actually was good for the United States itself. The Germany of 2003 that stood up against the Iraq war, that spoke out against it, led the opposition to that war, is a Europe that the United States needs, because we do tend to have bad ideas over here every once in a while, and we need a partner that can tell us that this is not a path we should take. But Europe has lost that ability. It's made itself so dependent on the United States that it has no longer the maneuverability to push back. And this is something that the European publics ultimately are not happy about, because they're seeing the consequences of that vacillation of Europe as a continent.
4: And what do you make of the continuing disagreements voiced publicly between the Iranian government and the U.S. government over what this deal entails? And it's supposedly going to be about a 2-page memorandum, which obviously can't deal with all the complexity of a deal of this type.
6: Look, both sides are going to try to frame this as a win. And I think both sides also have media apparatuses in their countries that have put forward versions of this deal that may not be actually accurate. I do suspect that some of the hardline media in Iran has actually put forward ideas or versions of this deal that are not the accurate ones, in order to make sure that the expectations are exaggerated so that the final meet never meets them. But this is a way, because of the effort from the hardliners in Iran to sabotage it, and we have similar problems here in the United States as well. But this is being compounded by the fact that the actual text is not released. As long as you don't have an official text that is released, there is going to be speculation that gives opportunities for those who want to sabotage it to do exactly that.
1: Trita, you wrote a book, Losing an Enemy, Obama, Iran, and the Triumph of Diplomacy, about the Iran deal that Obama struck. Can you talk about whether there's any real difference between what is agreed about now and back then in 2015?
6: Again, we don't know the details yet to be able to make an accurate estimation of what the differences and similarities are. I suspect that there will be plenty of similarities and some differences as well. If, for instance, the deal does contain the same elements that was on the table back in February before the war, when the Omanis were mediating this issue, then there are going to be some elements that are frankly going to be stronger than the JCPOA. For instance, that the Iranians would not be stockpiling any enriched uranium at all, and they would potentially even pause enrichment for several years. The JCPOA did not contain that. On the other hand, the JCPOA had remarkable inspections regimes. We don't know what inspections regime this deal will have, because the IEA has not been involved in these negotiations. In the JCPOA, they were deeply, deeply involved. Another very interesting difference that I think we already now can see, at least rhetorically, is that the Obama administration was very careful only to sell that deal as a nuclear agreement. They never tried to point to a possibility of a better future between the U.S. and Iran, a better relationship, a transformation of that relationship. If it were to happen, it would be an added bonus, but not something that was at the center of the deal, or not even something that was designed to be the ambition of the deal. The Trump administration has done this completely reversely. They're going out there and very ferociously arguing that this can be a peace deal, that this can be a full transformation, not just of U.S.-Iran relations, but the entire regional context as well. Now, whether they have the political power and capital and means to make real out of that promise remains to be seen. But it is an ambition that the Obama administration did not even express, and it never even called their deal a peace deal. And in some ways, I think this is a positive development, because we do need to finally get over this U.S.-Iran enmity. Otherwise, if this continues, but it just has a nuclear component to it, that enmity eventually is going to lead to either the collapse of that nuclear deal or some other form of confrontation between the two countries. And I think it would be better for both states if they actually could put that enmity behind them.
1: Trita, I also want to ask you about the recent Free Press article headlined, "Will the U.S. Deport Trita Parsi?" The outlet claimed the Trump administration's weighing whether to revoke your green card. You've described it as a hit piece designed to trigger your deportation. Of course, Free Press, founded by Barry Weiss, who's now the editor-in-chief of CBS News.
6: Yeah, thank you, Amy, for allowing me to correct the record on this one. I wrote about it on my Substack as well afterwards. Only hours after this hit piece came out, the State Department itself took the unusual move of coming out and denying it and saying that they have no plans to deport me, at least not for now, they said. So there was a caveat there. But nevertheless, this was a very unusual move because usually the State Department doesn't comment on these things at all. But I think what happened, and this is my theory, I don't have smoking gun evidence for it, but I do believe that there were elements inside the State Department that wanted to move in this direction. They had been pressured by people like Laura Loomer for months now, tweeting that they should be deporting me. And they thought that this hit piece would help move things forward. But I think, frankly, it backfired because not only was there a major backlash publicly against this, there was also opposition within the Trump administration against this move. And it's part of the reason why the State Department came out so quickly and so unusually to deny this.
1: Trita Parsi, thanks so much for being with us. Executive Vice President of the Quincy Institute for Responsible Statecraft. We'll link to your Substack article headlines, "So They Tried to Deport Me." Up next, as SpaceX founder Elon Musk becomes the world's first trillionaire, we'll go to South Texas, where environmental groups have sued to block a land swap that would give SpaceX more than 700 acres of a national wildlife refuge. Stay with us.

0: Minimum Wage by Laura Mary Carter. This is Democracy Now!, democracynow.org. I'm Amy Goodman in Belfast, Northern Ireland. Juan Gonzalez is in Chicago. On Friday, Elon Musk became the world's first trillionaire as his spaceflight, internet, satellite, social media, and AI conglomerate SpaceX went public in the largest IPO in stock market history. Musk formed SpaceX in 2002 with the goal of colonizing Mars. The company is based in South Texas in a city controlled by Elon Musk, known as Starbase, which SpaceX has used for rocket launches since 2014. Environmental and conservation groups recently filed a federal lawsuit seeking to block a land swap that would give SpaceX more than 700 acres of a national wildlife refuge in South Texas. We go now to Becca Hinojosa, co-founder of the South Texas Environmental Justice Network, part of the lawsuit against the U.S. Fish and Wildlife Service, which approved the land swap. Becca, thanks so much for joining us from South Texas. Explain what this lawsuit is all about.
1: Good morning. Thank you so much for having me on Democracy Now! Last week, we were a part of a coalition that filed a lawsuit to block the U.S. Fish and Wildlife Service from giving SpaceX and Elon Musk more than 700 acres of public land to expand the dangerous rocket facility and to continue their unnecessary rocket launches. The lawsuit was filed by Center for Biological Diversity. And let me make it clear, SpaceX built its massive facility and company town called Starbase on top of wetlands and in the middle of a major wildlife corridor. This was a pristine beach that's next to thousands of acres of protected wildlife habitat for threatened and endangered species like the ocelot, the oblomato falcon, sea turtles, and migratory birds. There should never be a SpaceX rocket facility or any kind of industrial facility in this area. SpaceX has already burned down dozens of acres of wildlife habitat, is dumping polluted water on our beach, has sent rocket debris into our communities, into communities in Mexico, and these rocket launches have disrupted numerous airplane flights over the years. We've been outspoken about the dangers and risks of SpaceX in our community for, you know, over 10 years now, and we will continue to do so.
2: And Becca, if you could talk a little bit more about these, especially these rocket explosions. We're talking about an area of the United States, the Rio Grande Valley of Texas, that's overwhelmingly Latino and Mexican-American, includes some of the poorest counties in the country. And then yet they're being subjected to these environmental impacts.
1: That's correct. My community is majority Latin, brown, indigenous, mostly an immigrant community. Right now, Musk is testing his Starship Super Heavy rocket, the largest rocket in human history, in our community. Elon Musk is using our impoverished community as his laboratory to blow up dangerous experimental SpaceX rockets. And truthfully, his rocket testing sounds like a bomb going off. I can hear the sonic booms. I can feel the earthquakes in my apartment about 20 miles away from the launch pad. What it feels like is this SpaceX rocket testing is like Elon Musk bombing us.
2: And could you talk a little more about this city he's created, Starbase, basically for his employees?
1: Yeah, so last year, Elon Musk established his own company town on our beach called Starbase, where those in charge of Starbase have direct ties to SpaceX. It's clear that Starbase is acting only in the interests of SpaceX. For example, SpaceX will buy land and Starbase will annex it. And Starbase, Elon Musk's company town, has essentially militarized our pristine beach. They have a lot of surveillance. They have a lot of police activity. They've made our beach feel very unwelcome. They actively deter people away and they close the highway to the beach.
0: I want to go to Elon Musk speaking on Friday.
3: I gave SpaceX less than a 10% chance of succeeding at all, to be clear. In fact, I told people this. I said, look, we're probably going to fail, but we should give it a try because if we don't, if there's not a new company that enters space, we will never be a truly spacefaring civilization. And that's what SpaceX is all about, is to take the fiction out of science fiction and create an exciting, inspiring future for everyone.
0: So that's Elon Musk. If you can respond to that, Becca Hinojosa, and also simply to Elon Musk becoming the world's first trillionaire, making its debut on Wall Street, SpaceX, in the largest IPO in history, from your vantage point there on the border in Texas.
1: No one should invest in Musk's corporations because it would mean expanding his toxic data center, his SpaceX operations, thereby making Musk's sacrifice zone of black and brown communities even bigger. We're urging everyone to stop Elon Musk's sacrifice zone and to defund Elon Musk.
2: And this idea of a one man having a net worth now as a first trillionaire of nearly half of the people on the planet, the 46% of the poorest inhabitants of planet Earth.
1: It's absolutely disgusting. And that's why our community has been protesting, resisting SpaceX's colonization of our community for over 10 years now. But we can't be the only community speaking out. We're urging everyone to take action and mobilize to stop, Elon Musk's obscene wealth.
0: Let's go through some of the proposals. Last month, SpaceX filed a proposal seeking to build a 6-mile-long, 16-inch pipeline to bring in massive quantities of natural gas from the Port of Brownsville to Starbase to fuel its massive new rocket Starship. The underground pipeline would cross protected wetlands, lands and wild refuge. And SpaceX is discussing the potential purchase of 136,000 acres of land owned by ExxonMobil on an undeveloped stretch of Louisiana's Gulf Coast. That project's environmental footprint would dwarf the already significant Starbase operation. Becca Hinojosa, if you could comment.
1: Yes, communities all across the country are reaching out to us, asking, how do we resist Elon Musk's colonization? That's what we need to do, is we need to work together, all of these communities, to resist. Elon Musk is also pushing forth with a massive land grab in our region. Right now, they're trying to, obtain the 700 acres of wildlife habitat, but they're also trying to take over another 7,000 acres of our Boca Chica Beach. What we need to do is work together to stop this.
2: And Becca, what's been the response of your elected officials, your local, especially your local elected officials? I can understand why the Governor Abbott and the top state officials would be supportive of Musk, but what about the local officials?
1: All of our local officials are ignoring community concerns. They're ignoring community members speaking up about their homes shaking, about their windows cracking, their home foundations cracking because of SpaceX rocket launches. We've seen elected officials take money from SpaceX here and lobby in favor of more bills that benefit SpaceX. Which is why we need to, mobilize together because our elected officials are selling us out to Elon Musk.
0: Becca Hinojosa co-founded the South Texas Environmental Justice Network, the group part of a coalition that just sued the U.S. Fish and Wildlife Service for giving 700 acres of public land to SpaceX. Beck is an environmental community advocate with the Grassroots Collaborative. Another Gulf is possible. Coming up, President Trump's name has been removed from the exterior of the Kennedy Center for the Performing Arts following a judge's order. But the battle over the Kennedy Center goes on. We'll speak to two former Kennedy Center programmers who were fired by the Trump administration, including the renowned artist and playwright Mark Bamuthi Joseph. Stay with us.

0: No time for love like now. Michael Stipe and Aaron Dessner performing at Democracy Now!'s 30th anniversary event, the Riverside Church in New York. This is Democracy Now!, democracynow.org, the War and Peace Report. I'm Amy Goodman. We're today broadcasting from Belfast in Northern Ireland. Juan Gonzalez is in Chicago. President Trump's name has been removed letter by letter from the exterior of the Kennedy Center for the Performing Arts following a judge's order. But a massive tarp remains in place covering up the center's name without Trump. Workers removed Trump's name at around 3 a.m. on Saturday. The Kennedy Center's board, which was handpicked by Trump, voted to add Trump's name to the center late last year. But Congress never approved the name change. U.S. District Judge Christopher Cooper issued the order to remove Trump's name. Cooper wrote, quote, "The Kennedy Center's organic statute makes crystal clear that the center is to be named for President Kennedy, and it cannot bear any other formal name or public memorial based on the board's unilateral say-so. Congress gave the Kennedy Center its name, and only Congress can change it," unquote. The battle over the Kennedy Center's name comes amidst a broader push by Trump to overhaul the famed institution. In February, Trump announced plans to entirely close the Kennedy Center for 2 years, beginning in July, supposedly for renovations. But a judge has blocked the center's closure. Before Trump announced the renovations, dozens of artists and organizations, including the San Francisco Ballet and the Martha Graham Dance Company, pulled out of performances after Trump appointed himself chair of the center. We're joined now by two former Kennedy Center programmers who were fired. Mallory Miller is co-founded Hands Off the Arts from her job as assistant manager of dance programming at the Kennedy Center. And Mark Bamuti Joseph is a renowned artist and playwright who was fired from his role as vice president and artistic director of the Kennedy Center's Social Impact Initiative of March. He was fired in March 2025. Mark Bamuti Joseph, let's begin with you. Your response to the demand and the actual removal of Trump's name from the Kennedy Center and the judge ruling it cannot be closed or renovated the way he had planned.
1: First of all, good morning, and thanks for having me. Thanks for having us. I guess I would say that I have lots of feelings. I have three primary responses. The first is intimate and visceral. The feeling of the reversal of a particular defilement of a national memorial and the striking of a person's name who has contracted the American horizon, whether it's the defunding of cancer research or the national parks or the Department of Education, having that particular person's name above a poet of a president like John F. Kennedy was an affront to us all, and reversing that decision is somewhat emboldening. I would say my second reaction is more parliamentary. We, the American people, have rarely been afforded the decency of a public conversation or process. You know, you wake up one morning and we've kidnapped a president in Venezuela. You wake up one morning and we're at war with Iran. There were no procedural protocols in the affixing of this person's name on a national memorial. And so, you know, led by Congresswoman Joyce Beatty, this does feel like a small victory for the rule of law. And then I would say that my third response is more macroeconomic and conceptual. This is an institution that's this past fiscal year was afforded $260 million by Congress. It's a $250 million annual budget when functioning at its highest level. The retraction of that money from the national economy and from the cultural economy is really striking in and of itself. But there's something that vibrates a little bit higher than that, and that is the economy of joy. The economy of inspiration, the courage economy. And artists are the primary architects of a post-fear economy. And so when you remove the Kennedy Center as a centerpiece from the creative ecosystem in terms of that kind of capital, I'd be remiss to not mention the victory of the New York Knicks and the joy emanating from that city. Think about the economic fallout, or think about the economic repercussions of 10 million New Yorkers being happy at once. Now think about what it's like when you leave a show. How many inspired people leave a performance of dance or a performance of theater? What radiates, what emanates out of that space? Artists are the architects of a post-fear economy. And hopefully this is part of the restoration of that jewel in the post-fear economy being reinstituted for the American public.
2: And Mark, I wanted to ask you the importance, if you could talk about the importance of the Kennedy Center to artists and performers around the country, and also what its status is right now with Trump claiming he wants to close it for 2 years and yet a judge ordering it to be kept open. What is actually happening in terms of the Kennedy Center, and especially how do you see it over the next year or two?
1: Well, the Kennedy Center is an important space as a living memorial to the nation's 35th president. It is a memorial like the Washington Monument is a memorial, so many of these national treasures. So it continues to endure, I think, in that space, although it has now been politicized in a way that reverts it to a kind of marginal space, I think, in terms of the public imagination. In terms of its space as a pillar for artists in the creative economy, the Kennedy Center is a North Star, the highest honor that we give in the United States for living performing artists are the Kennedy Honors. So what is it that we aspire to? My belief is that even with all its conflicts, the aspiration of America is equity. And artists name that. They color that for all of us. So the restoration of the space is extraordinarily important, just as it's important to have for a child to have maybe a grade to reach for, or an athlete to have a championship to reach for, a place at the Kennedy Center, a place on the Kennedy Center stage is one of those spaces, I think, in the American imagination and for an artist's career trajectory. At this point, curators tend to program years in advance. So it's very rare that you pick up the phone and say, can you get on my stage on Friday? You pick up the phone and say, can you get on my stage in the year 2028? All of that infrastructure has been severely compromised. And I don't know who the curatorial staff is at this point. And I'm not sure how we begin to restore the trust of the artist community to see the Kennedy Center as a place to come back to and inspire audiences locally, nationally, and globally.
2: I'd like to bring in Mallory Miller to the conversation, co-founder of Hands Off the Arts. You were fired from your job as assistant manager of dance programming at the Kennedy Center in August of 2025. Your group's been protesting weekly outside the Kennedy Center. Your reaction to the latest developments, and if you could talk about this mass purging that has occurred of people at the Kennedy Center.
3: Yeah, and thank you again for having us, and thank you, Bamuti, for sharing those thoughts. I could not agree with you more. You know, Hands Off the Arts was out there on Friday. We've been out there every Friday rallying and protesting the authoritarian overreach into arts and culture in our country at the Kennedy Center. And we were there on Friday, and it was a thing of joy. We were so happy to see that name finally come down off the building. It really does mean something. We have been fighting for it since it went up in December. But I want to be very clear that this is just the first step in rebuilding the trust that has been lost. The Kennedy Center has been impoverished by this administration and by the chairman, who is Donald Trump, and he is still the boss there. Yes, I was fired in August, and alongside of my dance programming colleagues, and many other people have been fired, but the firings are still happening. They're still attacking the workers, recently firing the box office employees as in a violation of their union contract.
0: I just want to talk about some of the artists who have said no and ask you, Mallory Miller, about Hands Off the Arts and your protests there at the Kennedy Center. Philip Glass, the Washington National Opera, Bella Fleck, Stephen Schwartz, composer of Wicked, the New York City Ballet, Renee Fleming, Martha Graham Dance Company. Hamilton, the hugely popular musical, was set to be staged at the Kennedy Center to honor the 250th anniversary of the Declaration of Independence. But after Trump was appointed chair, Lin-Manuel Miranda, the show's creator, said the show would not engage with the institution while it is the Trump Kennedy Center. Interesting to see what will happen now. Alvin Ailey, American Dance Theater, San Francisco Ballet, Let Freedom Ring, for the first time in 20 years, an annual concert celebrating Dr. Martin Luther King, featuring artists like Aretha Franklin and Leslie Odom, was held not at the Kennedy Center, but at the Howard Theater a few miles away, and the Brentano Quartet with Xinyun Huang. Very interesting list of artists. One, do you think that Trump announced that they were going to be renovating the Kennedy Center, which is why they closed it, that it was really that so many artists had said no, there were not enough artists to be at the Kennedy Center, and what Hands Off the Arts is doing, Mallory?
3: I said impoverished before, and I think what I mean by that is both, yeah, the financial side of things. I don't know how the organization is still open right now, given everything that's happened, but also the impoverishment of the arts. There are no arts right now at the Kennedy Center, or scant few. Millennium Stage, which is a program that used to be a part of the Social Impact Department, is still running, and the National Symphony Orchestra is still playing, or they played their last concert last weekend. But there are not shows, and you are right to bring up all of those artists who have withdrawn their participation from the Kennedy Center as a result of this. I have always believed that the community and the power of people here in Washington and across the country is a vital piece of the fight here for the Kennedy Center. And so what Hands Off the Arts has been doing has been gathering that community. We have gathered hundreds of people for protests, including last week, including in December, and including the very day that Judge Cooper gave us his ruling. It was meant to be a vigil for John F. Kennedy's memorial on the occasion of his 109th birthday, but it quickly turned into a celebration because of the great news about the stoppage of the closure and the idea that the name would finally come off the building. And we're still gathering that community. We still have our Friday protests every single Friday at 6:30 p.m. at the steps of the Kennedy Center. And our campaign is to stop the closure and to save the jobs. And we need our community to show up and be in that space with us to prove our power to the Board of Trustees, to the president, to continue to keep a spotlight on this issue.
2: And I wanted to ask Mark Bamuthi Joseph, you were fired as well from your role as vice president and artistic director of the Kennedy Center Social Impact Initiative. Could you talk about that firing and the work that you were doing that was so vital to the Kennedy Center?
1: Yeah. We were among the first let go, which I kind of hold as a badge of honor, if I'm being honest. Our threat to the incoming regime was that we were doing impact investment work in the creative economy. You see shows, you see output. Many of us are very familiar with something when it hits the stage, but everyone needs a process. Everyone needs research and development, time, resources, and infrastructure. And the social impact department, which was really centered around the idea that the 14th Amendment guarantees for all of us access to the impulse of creativity. You cannot be enfranchised as an American if you do not have access to inspiration. So how do we invest in that long term? My feeling as the first vice president of social impact specifically, my feeling was that it was the Kennedy Center's responsibility to create protocols and vectors for investment in artists, not when they're on stages, but in the spaces beforehand, and to widen the cultural radius as expansively as possible, to not only invest in local cultural organizations and cultural artists, but also to do work like the Cartography Project, which was an initiative that invested in Black composers all over the country who were given the mandate to create works of opera and symphony that were inspired by Black dignity. The Cartography Project was an initiative that literally mapped Black dignity from Houston to Seattle, from New Orleans to Ohio. That was one of more than 20 different programs. We had an annual budget exceeding $3 million that we invested in the infrastructure, in the constitutionally guaranteed infrastructure of creativity and towards an equitable horizon across the country.
0: Very quickly, Bamuthi, I want to get your response to these remarks by President Trump last year about the Kennedy Center.
4: We don't need woke at the Kennedy Center. We don't need some of the shows were terrible. They're a disgrace that they were even put on. So I'll be there until such time as it gets to be running right.
0: And we don't need woke at the Kennedy Center. A lot of jokes have been made showing pictures of President Trump falling asleep in all different places, including his cabinet meetings. But Bamuthi, your response in these last 30 seconds.
1: We don't need algae in the reflecting pool. What we do need is a Department of Education. What we do need are funds for cancer research. What we do need our national parks open, and what we do need is a home for artists. Who authors the American imagination more than artists? I would much rather be awake in an inspired America than asleep at the wheel like this authoritarian president.
0: Mark Bamuthi Joseph, we want to thank you for being with us. A renowned artist and playwright fired from his role as Vice President Artistic Director of the Kennedy Center Social Impact Initiative last year. And we want to thank Mallory Miller, also a programming officer at the Kennedy Center fired last year, co-founder of now Hands Off the Arts. That does it for our show. We are in Belfast, Northern Ireland, because tonight at the Queen's Film Theater at 6:30, the documentary about Democracy Now!, Steal the Story, Please, will be the opening documentary at Docs Ireland. Thanks so much to everyone here at Northern Visions TV, Community TV for Belfast and Northern Ireland, Dave Heigenman and Dean Hagen and Dave Caskey and Jamie Finland and Kieran O'Brolahan, Eamon Higgins, Shauna Lawson, Simon Gallagher, Jeff Williams, and Alva Lynch. I'll be back on Thursday, headed to Vermont. We'll be in Burlington at the Vermont International Film Festival, then on to Brattleboro and St. Johnsbury and Montpelier. Look forward to seeing folks in Vermont. I'm Amy Goodman in Belfast, Northern Ireland, with Juan Gonzalez.

0: A benefit concert and jazz jam will be held at Cafe Berlin this Thursday, June 18th from 7 to 10 p.m. All funds raised from this event will support Lloyd Worden's health care costs and honor his continued legacy in music education. Doors open at 6 p.m. and music begins at 7. 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
2: I'm Chris Boyd. Up next on Think, does evolution want us to cooperate or to compete?
3: And with the same difficulty that we do today, we question people's motivations just as much as we question their actions. Why did they incur that cost in their action? Why did they place themselves at a risk? And you can just as easily attach a self-interested motivation to that as you can a selfless one.
2: We'll talk about pushback on the idea that human behavior is all about maximizing our individual Darwinian success, consider the importance of interdependence for survival, and examine the limits of what we can learn from lab games like The Prisoner's Dilemma about how humans behave in real-world situations. Our conversation starts after a short break.
4: This is Bird Note. That soft cooing sound comes from common pigeons called rock pigeons. Every spring, down-covered mallard ducklings follow their mother across a pond. Goslings graze alongside their Canada geese parents in waterfront parks. Baby chickens peck the ground soon after hatching. But why do we never see baby pigeons? Some baby birds, like those down-covered ducks, geese, and chickens, leave their nest shortly after hatching and do a lot of growing up while following their parents around. Others, like pigeons, stay in the nest and depend on their parents to feed and protect them well into their youth. When young rock pigeons finally leave the nest, they are full-sized with adult feathers, and they look like their parents. So, unless you look carefully under a city bridge, you aren't likely to ever see a baby pigeon. It's easy to imagine, when hearing soft cooing sounds like these, why baby pigeons would rather stay in the nest. But the reason is they wait to fledge until they are nearly independent, and the task of getting on with life is a bit easier. For Bird Note, I'm Michael Stein. 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
5: I'm Dr. Anthony Lizerwitz, and this is Climate Connections. Over the past decade, more than 100,000 people in the U.S. have developed an allergy to red meat.

0: traditionally found in southern states. But as the climate warms, their range is expanding.
1: We are now seeing more lone star ticks in the northeast United States as well.
0: For example, cases of alpha-gal syndrome have spiked on Long Island. So the prevalence of the aggressive hunters and the risk of developing a red meat allergy is on the rise. Climate Connections is produced by the Yale Center for Environmental Communication. 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
2: You're listening to the Jubilee Singers of Fisk University sing Peter on the Sea from 1927, and You're on the Soundbeat. Fisk University struggled financially from its very founding just 6 months after the end of the Civil War. On the verge of closure, the Singers began a series of fundraising tours in 1871. By appearing in many venues in the U.S. and embarking on a visit to Europe, where they sang for Queen Victoria, the Jubilee Singers broke color barriers and made an enormous impact on the world of music. Oh, and they saved the university. As a matter of fact, the Jubilee Singers continue to sing today. In their words, we stand on the shoulders of the original Jubilee Singers, continuing their legacy as we sing Negro spirituals. This episode was written in part by Syracuse University student Tisia Elder as part of the Soundbeat class partnership. For more on the Jubilee Singers, past and present, check out soundbeat.org right now. Soundbeat is produced at the Belfer Audio Archive, Syracuse University Library. I'm Brett Barry.
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1: Because evolution favors whatever helps us reproduce, we are primed to compete for the resources that make us healthy enough to reproduce and for the mates that help us get it done. But evolution has also given us the capacity to cooperate, to contribute collectively to something we could not do alone. From KERA in Dallas, this is Think. I'm Chris Boyd. So which is it? Does our biology make us selfish or selfless? Maybe our first mistake is to assume a binary rather than looking at these behaviors on a spectrum. We have different motivations and actions in response to different situations. Jonathan R. Goodman is here to explain. He is a social scientist, assistant professor at the Clinical School at the University of Cambridge, author of Invisible Rivals, How We Evolved to Compete in a Cooperative World, and of an article in Eon titled, How Selfish Are We? Jonathan, welcome to Think.
2: Thanks so much for having me.
1: How did Charles Darwin think the fact of evolution influenced the ways that we behave?
2: Annoyingly, nobody agrees about that. So one of the things that's so interesting about this body of literature is that people tend to selectively quote and interpret Darwin in such a way that accords to what their philosophy about human nature already is. So just as a lot of people will say that Darwin wrote that we are essentially selfish and look for whatever mating opportunities we can find, whatever resources we can find at the expense of anyone else, so are others there to say that he invented the whole notion of tribalism, of group selection, of thinking that working within our groups effectively is what makes us successful. So it entirely depends on your reading.
1: When we talk about selflessness or selfishness, is the context really just about maximizing self-interest? Like, you know, there's a lot of ways to define selfish.
2: Of course. And this is something that plagues both biologists and philosophers, which is why sometimes we like to distinguish between what we think of as biological selfishness and psychological selfishness. And biological selfishness is probably closer to what we would think of

0: is self-interest in everyday language, where we're just trying to maximize our mating opportunities or resources and so on, independent of the effects of our actions on others. Whereas selfishness in the more colloquial sense implies, at least to me, that we are incurring a cost on someone else through our actions. We are harming others through our self-interestedness.
1: Darwin was a human being with, you know, friends and family. Surely he had plenty of opportunities to witness people behaving in self-sacrificing ways. How did he account for those?
0: I think with the same difficulty that we do today, we question people's motivations just as much as we question their actions. Why did they incur that cost in their action? Why did they place themselves at a risk? And you can just as easily attach a self-interested motivation to that as you can a selfless one. It depends on your philosophy, as it were.
1: So when scientists established the discipline of sociobiology in like the second half of the 20th century, did they share the belief that humans are inherently biologically selfish primarily?
0: Yes, and that's one of the characterizing features of sociobiology. When E.O. Wilson first wrote the book entitled Sociobiology in the 70s, he was basically advocating for the view, what I would call a reductionist view, that all human behavior reduces to biological selfishness. And anything we think of as otherwise, anything we call altruistic or self-sacrificing, is just an illusion.
1: Wilson was a brilliant guy. He's no longer with us. But what has changed in the past couple of decades?
0: So much. I mean, there's a huge number, basically, of fields that have developed since sociobiology first came out. And there's been the advent of what we think of as evolutionary psychology, which explores whether the human mind is matched to our current environment, whether the circumstances we evolved in and what we think of as the Stone Age brain match the way we live today in modern urban environments. There is human behavioral ecology, which is the more natural descendant of sociobiology, which explores human behavior from the perspective of whether it assumes that we act in accordance with reproductive self-interest, but makes no claim about the intentions. And then there's something called cultural evolution gene culture co-evolution, where we explore how culture and genetics co-evolve in such a way that benefit us. And gene culture co-evolution is what places more emphasis on within group cooperation. So we transmit the norms that help us to cooperate more effectively. And each of those three strands of evolutionary analysis makes a lot of different assumptions, uses different empirical conceptual techniques, and comes to very different conclusions.
1: Is there some reason that, you know, average people and maybe some scholars as well really want to place this on one end of a binary or the other, as opposed to, you know, from the beginning, looking at our behavioral capacities along a spectrum?
0: It's a question I ask myself a lot, and it's something I find very interesting. And when you have conversations, you know, with people in an everyday context, people seem to have, I would say, biases on this topic either way. There's sort of a natural leaning towards thinking that we are a cooperative species, or natural leaning towards believing that we are selfish. And that may have to do with their own upbringing or their beliefs about human nature, their experiences, you know, with different institutions and cultures and so on. But I've often noticed that people seem to go one way or the other really quickly. And that's something I've always found really interesting and perplexing, to be honest.
1: I mean, you are a scientist and not a philosopher, but I do wonder, or a, you know, moral theologian, I wonder if, you know, assuming that everyone is selfish is a great way to give ourselves license to be selfish, because we just tell ourselves this is how we're wired.
0: I think that's exactly what Ayn Rand did and what she encourages other people to do. And that objectivist philosophy, as she called it, is essentially a free pass, saying we evolved to be selfish. Humans are selfish. So you might as well just be selfish. And that's the best way of being. There's an honesty to that. I don't agree with it, but I see why some people do.
1: I was fascinated to read about Pyotr Kropotkin, who seems an unlikely person to have contributed to this field of study. What is his story?
0: Kropotkin's an interesting character. So he really formed his beliefs about human nature when he was exploring Siberia, looking at how animals helped each other in the wild. And he came to the conclusion that it wasn't really possible in an environment like those found in the taiga in Siberia and so on, where it's so cold all the time. There's snow everywhere. It's incredibly hard to find resources. It was impossible for any animal to survive without aid of another, which is how he came to this concept of mutual aid. And then he went and lived in the mountains of Switzerland, where he was involved in a community of watchmakers. And he was very interested in how that community functioned almost like an organism. It worked so well together. Everybody was operating in very, very sort of rigid time constraints. And it worked. The whole society worked because of those constraints. And there just wasn't a way to see for him any other explanation that was something that was an evolved behavior.
1: It's beautifully metaphorical, right? That to look at a community of watchmakers and the rigid constraints under which they cooperated. It's interesting.
0: Yeah, it also leans into Richard Dawkins's notion of the blind watchmaker. We don't know what evolution is making, but it's making something.
1: So should we look at Kropotkin as like rejecting Darwin's ideas or building on them?
0: I would say building on them, absolutely. And this is where you get this split. And this was one of the first major splits that came out after Darwin's work started to be integrated with the genetics by Ronald Fisher in the 20s, which what is called the synthesis, the modern synthesis of evolutionary biology. And Kropotkin argued, as that thinking was starting, that organisms were behaving for the good of the species. They weren't interested in reproducing for and succeeding for their own sake, but for what benefited the species at large. Whereas, Darwin and Huxley and some of the descendants, Fisher and so on, they argued that it was about the individual. And there became this split almost at the outset about whether we were talking about species level benefits or individual level benefits.
1: So scientists over time have had different views on this, and it's all well and good to have ideas, which, you know, in a vacuum sound reasonable on either side. How do anthropologists and psychologists and different social scientists try to test these hypotheses they have?
0: It's the most difficult thing we do is trying to find an answer to these very basic questions. And they're elusive. And they're elusive because, I mean, for philosophical reasons, in a way, you can attach the same way we interpret Darwin in different ways. You can attach different kinds of explanations for different behaviors that we're seeing. There's a number of different ways we do this. We have philosophical analyses where we go through and explore what we mean by terms like altruism, selfishness, and so on. And it's funny, I sort of think of myself as a kind of recovering philosopher, because I studied philosophy for a long time, but I wanted to get more empirical. But that is a body of literature that I've read quite deeply in. And on the other hand, psychologists, anthropologists, and so on, we want to go out and explore how people behave. Social psychologists will tend towards doing experiments with, to be honest, mostly college students. Anthropologists, particularly evolutionary anthropologists, go out across the world and run different kinds of economic experiments to see how people behave in social environments. We also develop a lot of computer models and mathematical models where we test out different predictions about the circumstances in which features like altruism would need to evolve in the kind of biological reality of selfishness.
1: I'm really curious about your move from philosophy to social science. Did you reach a point where you realized you just couldn't get the kinds of answers you wanted from philosophy alone?
0: Yeah, I mean, I wouldn't want to say that it's limited in any way. More for me that I've always felt a pull towards what we call interdisciplinarity, where taking different insights and methodologies from different fields has always appealed to me a lot. It does come at the cost where you don't really have a department that makes a lot of sense for you to work in, which is why I'm somewhere random like a clinical school. But it has the benefit that you can learn a whole lot more from different ways of thinking.
1: So there could be cultural differences based on the size or the scale of a society. Tell us about these ultimatum game experiments that were carried out in the early 2000s.
0: So I think the paper you're referring to from 2003, which was done by Joe Henrich and colleagues, which they went out to, I think, 15 different hunter-gatherer societies to explore how individuals behaved in game theoretically defined scenarios. So you mentioned the ultimatum game in particular. And there's a number of these different games that people can play in order to basically test whether humans largely behave in accordance with a kind of cold, calculating, economic way of thinking. And the short answer is they don't. But basically, this is what they went out to find out. And in the ultimatum game in particular, you have two players. So in this case, it might be me and you. I would be endowed with something like $10. And I would make an offer to you of that money. And I would say, I'm going to offer you $3. And you can accept that money, in which case you get $3 and I can get $7. Or you can say, that's not fair. I'm not accepting it. In which case we both get nothing. And so the economic model, what we call homo economicus, predicts that I should offer you $1 and you should accept it. Because from your point of view, the $1 is better than nothing. And from my point of view, I want to maximize whatever I'm going to get. But in reality, no one played that way. And in a couple of the cultures that the anthropologists explored, people offered more than half the pot, which just doesn't make sense from a purely economic point of view.
1: We'll get some perspective on that in just a minute with my guest, Jonathan R. Goodman, a social scientist who is assistant professor in the clinical school at the University of Cambridge and is author of Invisible Rivals: How We Evolved to Compete in a Cooperative World. We'll be right back.

It's 20 minutes past the hour of 1 o'clock on this Tuesday afternoon. Coming up at the top of the hour, today's edition of The World, followed by Music Without Borders at 3 o'clock. Later on this evening, evening edition right here on 89.5 FM KOPN Columbia.

0: You're listening to Think. I'm Chris Boyd. Today we're gaming out whether humans are inherently selfless or selfish and why, and what determines how we behave. My guest, Jonathan R. Goodman, is a social scientist based in the clinical school at the University of Cambridge, where he's assistant professor. His book is called Invisible Rivals: How We Evolved to Compete in a Cooperative World. He also has an article in Eon titled How Selfish Are We? All right, let's go back, Jonathan, to this idea. You said in these small hunter-gatherer societies, people did this experiment. It's in some ways, it's all or nothing, right? If the person offered some amount of money declines, then nobody gets anything. As you said, if we were entirely rational, people would take whatever because a dollar is better than nothing. Some people say that as a species, we just don't like unfairness. And therefore, that is why some people might have been inclined to give more to the other partner, to be extra fair. But we dislike, do we dislike unfairness for everyone, or do we dislike unfairness when we feel like we are being treated unfairly?
1: I mean, that's such a difficult question to answer, particularly when we're trying to unpack an economic experiment. And one of the things that always bothered me about these experiments is that they don't seem to reflect this kind of circumstances you find in everyday life, right? They are made up situations where you're testing how people are and trying to predict based on how people behave in these experiments, how they're likely to behave in actual economic environments. And I don't think you can leap from one to the other. And the anthropologist Polly Weissner, when she ran some of her own experiments in the field, based on this work by Joe Henrich and colleagues. And she said to him, look, I actually really don't care how you play. You can do anything you want. I just want to see what you're going to do. And the participants sort of acted like they didn't believe her. And she's got this wonderful paper where she describes her experiences with them. And one participant in particular looked at her and said, are you deceiving me? Are you lying to me about the structure of this game? Is no one going to know how I actually behaved in this? And she said, no, this is, you know, entirely private. Do whatever you want. And they started taking more money for themselves based on that. And I think what Polly is highlighting there is that there's something people probably don't quite trust about these experimental setups. And they so don't reflect what our natural circumstances are actually likely to look like, that when you start to mess and just tweak a little bit with the underlying psychological, let's say, barriers to selfishness, people start to behave differently.
0: I totally get it. We care what other people think about us. Most of us want to be perceived as a good person. And if you sat me down in a lab and said, this doesn't count for anything and nobody really cares what happens, I might be inclined to make a more selfish choice because I'm just curious to see what it will yield.
1: Yeah. And there's so many experiments that play with different iterations of that. There's a wonderful one from about 20 years ago that's been replicated widely. Do you know the novel, The Great Gatsby?
0: Yeah.
1: By Fitzgerald. And there's this, you know, the billboard, the quite famous billboard where you have the eyes looking at you, right, or representing, you know, divine knowledge or omniscience or whatever. Somebody set up an experiment based on that. And they had a game that in which people could cooperate more or less. I forget whether it was an ultimatum game or whatever. It was some variation of that. But in the experimental cohort, what they did differently was that they put two eyes like those that Gatsby describes watching the players. And the players that had the eyes watching them all cooperated more.
0: What do you think accounts for that? They felt as if they were being observed?
1: Yeah. The feeling of being observed changes human behavior, even if it's just a drawing.
0: So is there some definitive size at which groups find it harder to cooperate? Like, you know, is it easier to agree to cooperate as works for everyone when the group is, you know, a dozen people or fewer? What have we learned about that?
1: There's been a lot of speculation there, which I guess won't surprise you. One number that people always come back to is called Dunbar's number, which was formulated by the evolutionary psychologist Robin Dunbar in the 90s. And basically, he predicted based on the size, the average size of the human neocortex, that we should have about 149 connections in our lives. That's the number of people that you're likely to be able to know comfortably in such a way that you can predict future actions for them. And interestingly, a lot of groups across the world, when you count your different size camps together, that almost, it, I wouldn't say perfectly, but it very nicely predicts what human group sizes look like. And so the underlying idea is that if you can know everybody to some degree of intimacy, then you can make predictions about how they'll behave in the future and therefore form better cooperative relationships within groups of that size. And the further away you get from that size, 1,000, 10,000, 100,000, it becomes difficult to impossible to know everyone, even secondhand.
0: I don't want to get too far afield here, but I'm sure you're aware, although you look much younger than I am, when Facebook was first a thing, people were pointing out that Dunbar's number seemed to be everywhere. People seemed to have approximately 150 people that they were connected to. That was when everybody seemed to think that the technology was working pretty well for people. And now I think most people have, many hundreds or even thousands of connections on social media. Could it be that we've somehow gotten too big in our social media connections to relate well to the people that we know there?
1: That's such an interesting point. I actually didn't know that about Dunbar's number on Facebook, but it makes a lot of sense. Yeah, I mean, I started college around the time that Facebook came out, and I remember, it was all, the focus was on, how many people you knew individually. And that was some kind of predictor of popularity. But the idea that it's getting bigger, and that's really interesting. I actually hadn't thought about that, but I'm sure you're going to see a correlation between the number of connections you have in social media, and the degree of, let's say, intimacy you have with any single one of them.
0: What determines how cooperative any given group is? Let's assume that it's at or under Dunbar's number of people.
1: Social norms. It's always social norms. And those evolve over millennia in different ecologies. So depending on the kind of resource that a group relies on, whether we're talking about, fishing or agriculture, hunting and so on, the norms that form over time predict, and how well those norms are enforced, predict how well a group cooperates. And yes, the smaller the group, assuming that they're able to suffice in the resources they have available to them, you're more likely to get a greater degree of cooperation. But of course, there's huge variance there too.
0: Will you explain the practice of need-based transfer?
1: Oh, I love this. So that's a very general term. The specific one that's often cited is called osotua, which translates to umbilical cord, and it's practiced among the Maasai. And the basic idea there is, exchanges aren't about, if you give me something I want, I'll give you something you want. It's not about trade. It's about moments of need. If I find myself in a situation where my crops have failed or my cows have died or whatever, some bad circumstance, and I go to someone that I have this osotua bond with, then they will, in Maasai culture, be required to help me. And in the times of their need, I will help them. So transfers come down to need as opposed to desire or equitability in a given trade.
0: Is that something that just cannot happen in a large, capitalist-driven society?
1: I don't think it can, given the way our current society is structured. That doesn't mean that shouldn't be something that we try for. I mean, there's a wonderful book, sort of a science fiction book by Susanna Clarke called Paranisi, where you have a character who, for various reasons, just loses his memory of himself. And at the end of the book, he finds himself living in everyday society. And he's so confused going to a shop and thinking that he has to pay for something, he has to make an exchange. He says, well, look, why don't you just give me something that I need, and I'll give you something if you ever need it. And that seems so kind of basic. It's like, yeah, why don't we behave that way? I mean, there's no theoretical reason that couldn't work, but it's much more one of practice in the way society is structured today.
0: We can easily compare the outcomes of individuals who choose competition over cooperation every single time. I mean, generally speaking, they're probably going to prevail if they are dealing with people who may or may not be equally competitive. What happens, though, when we pull back and look at the effects of competition versus cooperation at the level of groups? One group competing or cooperating against another group?
1: That's very, very interesting. And this goes back again to the 70s. So the psychologist Nicholas Humphrey first developed what is thought of today as the social brain hypothesis. Some people call it the Machiavellian intelligence hypothesis. And the underlying idea there is that we evolved to be able to compete within groups, and the people who moved within groups most effectively in the social sense were those that succeeded. And the biologist Richard Alexander took that insight and applied it to groups. And he said, well, actually, if we have groups of people that work together that effectively, who are each social strategist but who are cooperating, they will necessarily outcompete those groups who don't have those qualities. And today you have people working cultural evolution who argue for a position called cultural group selection, which has more broadly cooperative groups. Groups of people who work together are always going to outcompete groups of people who don't. When you have internal fighting, that leads you at risk of conquest by groups of cooperative people who manage to stay together.
0: If we can call groups of people who cooperate with one another interdependent on one another, what's the effect of interdependence on loyalty to that specific group?
1: That's such an interesting question. I mean, I think there are a lot of different ways of approaching it. And one major one that anthropologists repeatedly come back to is religion. So when you have a religion that binds people together through a system of symbols and signals, so and symbols, you know, different ways of thinking about the world, as it were, where signals are things that we display to one another. You know, some religions emphasize on having, you know, scars that indicate that you're a member of a group, or shaving your hair in a certain way, or wearing certain kinds of necklaces or jewelry or whatever. But the point is, when you have a religion that reflects a shared bond and a shared set of beliefs and norms, and you have accompanying it signals so people can detect other believers, then you have a kind of unity that you almost can't form in any other way. Maybe patriotism sometimes will work in a similar way, but religious identity and belief across the world is always a system that produces that kind of within-group cooperation that we're looking for.
0: My guest is social scientist Jonathan R. Goodman, assistant professor in the clinical school at the University of Cambridge and author of Invisible Rivals, How We Evolved to Compete in a Cooperative World. This is Think. I'm Chris Boyd. It's interesting what you said about religion, Jonathan, because there are people of faith who say the reason I am a good person is because I am following the tenets of my belief system and I really just want to be good in the eyes of whatever God I believe in. There are people who are not religious that say I have pretty similar values, but I don't have this going on. I mean, what you're describing with, you know, people in the same faith sharing signs, external signs of their beliefs, suggest that it may not simply be that they want to follow the tenets of the religion. They want to be comparable to the people around them.
1: Absolutely. And as anthropologists or even psychologists, we wouldn't want to make any assumptions about what's going on at the internal level when we are talking about the displays of religious signals or any kind of in-group membership. Even something like accent, which I've always been very interested in, reflects a cultural group membership. It shows where you grow up, the kinds of people that you may have associated with when you were young, and so on. But to assume that there's anything going on psychologically there, that there's some intent behind why I'm, you know, wearing a Jewish star or wearing a cross or have some scars associated with a certain religion, I think that would go beyond the bounds of what we're trying to do in anthropology. We're trying to explore what's happening at the group level and the effects thereof, as opposed to the individual level psychological motivations. Of course, those are interesting too.
0: What is moral credentialing?
1: Well, this is not a topic that's likely to inspire much optimism, but it's a very interesting one nonetheless. And the basic idea with moral credentialing is that if you are given an opportunity to display your virtue, your morality, the various kinds of tenets that you uphold as to be ethical ones, you're actually more likely to behave badly in experimental settings.
0: So give us an example of this.
1: So there was one really interesting study where you had a number of students brought together and they were given an opportunity to talk about their ethical values. And students in particular who were able to rationalize about how cheating didn't go against their values, cheating on a test, were actually more likely to cheat on the test. So there was something about there's an economist named Jason Dana who thinks of this as the yardstick model of morality. Morality is something we're always trying to actually get around to justify our own actions. And if we can display our good qualities and we can prove to others, as it were, by saying that we believe in, you know, whatever is considered ethical at a given time, we may be more likely to behave badly towards others in actuality.
0: Are we just really good at rationalizing whatever it is we want to do?
1: I think a lot of people are, but I think one of the aims of studying these kinds of fields, studying philosophy, studying anthropology, looking at these different kinds of rationalizing techniques that seem to be universal in humans, should be confronting that.
0: How do we confront that?
1: Well, the first step is admitting you've got a problem.
0: Right? Which is probably the hardest step of all, right?
1: Is the hardest step of all. It is though. I mean, and this is one of the things that's very interesting about this debate. If you think that all people are selfish, there's really no point in doing anything but behaving selfishly. We just say, sure, Ayn Rand, yeah, you're right. Let's just all treat each other badly. It doesn't matter. But if you believe everybody is inherently good and that it's what makes the problems is the circumstances that we're living in, then you're likely to be naive and not to actually confront the fact that everybody has the capacity to behave badly, including yourself.
0: My guest is social scientist Jonathan R. Goodman, assistant professor in the Clinical School at the University of Cambridge, author of the book Invisible Rivals, How We Evolve to Compete in a Cooperative World, and of the Eon article headlined, How Selfish Are We? We'll be right back.

0: You're listening to Think. I'm Chris Boyd. Today we're talking about what science can tell us about how inherently selfless or selfish we humans are. My guest is social scientist Jonathan R. Goodman, assistant professor in the Clinical School at the University of Cambridge, author of the book Invisible Rivals, How We Evolved to Compete in a Cooperative World, and of the Eon article, How Selfish Are We? Jonathan, we're good at rationalizing certain behaviors. I wonder if the implication is, like, if we always want to believe that we are a good person, if we decide that since we're a good person, we can't possibly do anything wrong, therefore everything we do is okay. I mean, that rationalization can really spiral out, can't it?
1: Yeah. And it's unfortunately, I think it's something a lot of people do. And that's the essence of the point of moral credentialing. And if we don't realize that we're doing that, if we don't realize that we're rationalizing given behavior, then we are more likely to behave badly. There's a kind of irony to it.
0: I'm not going to ask you to give any political opinions, but I'm curious how this functions at the level of geopolitics. You know, American exceptionalism is something that we hold very dear in our society. Does that expose us to the possibility of thinking, like, because the United States does something in the world, it cannot possibly be wrong because we are so special?
1: Absolutely. And you see this time and time again, both with countries and particular leaders that, for lack of a better word, can rule them. Something else that's always interested me is authoritarianism, how we're always drawn to individuals who display qualities that we think manifests what we regard as virtues. And there are times when you reach certain extremes, and I won't give any particulars, where that can lead people to think that the leader themselves can do no wrong, and everything the leader says is true, and that therefore any decision taken by the country following that leader is necessarily a correct one. And that's the kind of thing that Orwell warned us about nearly 100 years ago, but I see no evidence of going away.
0: You also write about this phenomenon by which leaders, corporate leaders, religious leaders, political leaders, may be all in on following the rules and displaying how well they follow the rules until such time as they achieve so much power that nobody can possibly dictate the rules to them.
1: Yes. And I think that's probably the single biggest threat any society faces. And I like to compare it to how a cancer cell operates in a human body or anybody, where you have a certain cell that evolves and it appears normal so that the immune system doesn't attack it. But any opportunity it has, it recruits cells to work for it. It grows, it feeds off of nutrients that the body requires for its survival. And it reproduces nonstop until eventually it kills the body entirely. And I think the most extreme kinds of, you know, psychopaths or maneuverers within society, they kind of work in a similar way. They appear like anybody else, probably somebody else ambitious, but any opportunity they have, they will take it to grow their power and grow their power at any expense.
0: Well, you bring up in the Eon article this, you know, discovery that has been made that many people who achieve like C-suite jobs have some tendencies that might put them in line with the definition of psychopathy or sociopathy. Those definitions I know are a little bit in flux right now, but give us some insight on why this might be the case. It is not necessarily that people with these tendencies are just like seeking out top corporate jobs. Is it they is their behavior changed along the way somehow?
1: I think it's going to depend on a case by case basis. I think the figure is something like 1/5 of people at that level are likely to display those kinds of features versus something more like 1% at the population level. So far greater than you would expect given the representation in the population at large. And as you say, those qualities, you know, there's lots of different ways of defining them, lots of different kinds of features that people point to. But the thing that does make sense to me And going back to your point about following rules until there's an opportunity to no longer do so. If you are someone who can appear to be a cooperative person within any kind of network, whether it's religious or corporate or political, any kind of institution, and you can appear to be loyal, appear to be working for the betterment of others within it and the company at large, and yet once you reach the level of power where no one can inflict any kind of punishment towards you in that given system, and you suddenly display all the selfishness that you want to, that person is the most likely to succeed in a network like that. And this goes back to the Machiavellian intelligence hypothesis, maneuvering and maneuvering effectively, convincing who you need to convince and appearing persuasive, legitimate, and so on. That's a kind of superpower, and it's really scary.
0: In terms of competition that would specifically and deliberately disadvantage the other competing party, like not a game, but something like a bank robbery, are we more likely to accept lying, cheating, stealing done on our behalf if someone else actually does it? Like, for example, I would never rob a bank. I like to think that if you robbed a bank and said, here you go, Chris, here's $10,000, I wouldn't take it. But there might be 1% of me that thought, well, I didn't rob that bank and here's $10,000 and what else is going to happen to it?
1: Yeah. And there's a lot of studies suggesting that that's very much the case. And you have some people suggesting that people like to turn a blind eye to how things happen entirely. I mean, how many people in the world, I mean, this is quite a dark example, but how many people in the world do drugs like cocaine in places like the US and just don't think about the human cost of them obtaining that drug? And the fact that, you know, people die every day bringing a drug like that to places like the US and the UK where I live. In a sort of less dark example, there was a very interesting study in Nature published recently showing that when people were playing a game where if they rolled a die and they had to report what number was on the die, and the higher the number was linked with a greater payoff of some kind, when people were reporting the number themselves, they just rolled it, they just said whatever the number was. But if they use an AI model to roll the die and then report what the number was, they, you know, took themselves back a step from what was actually happening, they were more likely to permit cheating on their behalf.
0: Is there any evidence? I mean, some people think that humans probably just treated one another better before settled agriculture happened and people started being sort of acquisitive with their material possessions and we had inequality. Is that true? Do we know if it's true?
1: I think we don't know what is true. We do know that there's huge variance in hunter-gatherer populations, and that what we think of as egalitarianism, this egalitarian model that harkens back to Rousseau, the idea that if we strip away all the complexities of modern life, though actually people just treat each other well, I think the jury's out on that. You know, what we call egalitarianism today broadly means that people in hunter-gatherer societies treat themselves as equal insofar as they are of the same age and gender. So you do get exploitation of women by men. You get exploitation of younger men by older men. And those are seen across these hunter-gatherer groups. And I don't think that that's what anybody in everyday language would call egalitarianism. But of course, there is a huge amount of variance there.
0: Your book is titled Invisible Rivals. Who and what are invisible rivals?
1: This is something I actually struggle with, believe it or not, even though it's my book's title. Because what I'm going for there is the idea that the best kind of strategy, evolutionarily speaking, is the one that is hidden. If you can hide whatever it is you're up to and appear to be cooperative, appear to be the kind of good team player, but yet be taking with yourself at every opportunity, purely from an economic or evolutionary point of view, you are likely to outcompete everybody else. So that's that kind of invisibility aspect to it. The question that's always bugged me, admitting that this is my own term, is whether this is something that some people are or are not, or whether it's something that we all have a propensity towards to a greater or lesser degree. And I really do think it's the latter. We can all learn to cheat and to be opportunists, or we can force ourselves not to be. And there are probably some people who are better or worse at it. And this is where the kind of psychopathy stuff comes in. But I think it's something that's intrinsic to human nature in a way that cooperation and competition are not.
0: I suppose, given these tendencies that we all have to some degree or another, what we need are rules and norms. Does it make more sense to incentivize good behavior or really put severe sanctions on bad behavior? And does the distinction even matter?
1: I think it does matter. And something you see with different economic experiments is that even if you just show who a cheater is, if you, you know, cast a light on people who are likely to cheat or who have cheated in any kind of economic system, in taxation, for example, then you actually affect more behavioral change than if you have punishments, reflecting the idea that we really care what other people think of us. And to the degree that it is known that we have behaved badly towards others, we're almost more likely to change our behavior based on that fear than based on any kind of punishment that may be inflicted in actuality. Of course, that's going to vary by circumstance, but that's a kind of general insight. But I would go further and say that we really do want to reward cooperation. We want to say that being a cooperative person and truly displaying that quality insofar as you can show that somebody's not just hiding, you know, their competitive tendencies, but rewarding cooperation for cooperation's sake, pro-sociality, that is likely to increase the rate of cooperation in a population. Again, it depends on context, depends on the culture and so on, but speaking in sort of mathematical generalities, that's the kind of model we should be going for.
0: My guest is social scientist Jonathan R. Goodman, assistant professor in the Clinical School at the University of Cambridge and author of Invisible Rivals, How We Evolved to Compete in a Cooperative World. You're listening to Think. I'm Chris Boyd. Is there any good way to tell the difference between when someone is being pro-social because it's the right thing to do and when they're being pro-social or behaving in a pro-social way because that is sort of coerced by society and the rules and norms that surround them?
1: Well, if I can ask quite an annoying question in response to that, do you know the difference between whether you're doing one of those things or the other?
0: No, I've thought about that. It's impossible sometimes to even know our own motivations. And yet they feel very unique to us. And they, you know, everything we do feels like a choice, even if ultimately it's not.
1: Yeah, I think we do have a choice. And I think there probably are ways of unpicking it. The philosopher Bernard Williams had a really nice example where he said, let's pretend you were a doctor and you treated a patient, and you could either live in a world where you believed the patient was dead, but in fact, the patient lived, or you could live in a world where the patient was alive and you believed the patient was dead. And if you apply that to different kinds of circumstances that you'll meet, you know, in life when you're making ethical decisions, and you think about what would I rather actually be the case versus what I want to believe is the case, you can unpick in a lot of situations what's going on with your own intentions, which I think can be quite a useful exercise. But the downside is if it takes that much work to figure out what's going on with yourself, it seems very difficult to see how you could ever figure out what's going on with other people. But here's where we get into the kind of questions around signals and really looking at how we evolved to be able to tell what's going on with other people and making decisions about who we want to cooperate with.
0: Why, if we all have the capacity to lie, cheat, and steal, if the conditions are entirely right, why are we so quick to heap abuse and opprobrium on people who are caught publicly doing these things that we ourselves in our heart of hearts might do if the opportunity were there?
1: There's a benefit often to displaying yourself as a member of a cooperative group, right? And we've seen this time and time again, for example, social media recently. There is a kind of signal that is evoked by virtue of calling others bad for doing things that we collectively regard as bad. It doesn't necessarily reflect anything about what you would do yourself in a similar situation, but it does display to others that you uphold that particular belief.
0: So in other words, we want to fit in and we want to be understood to be good people.
1: Yeah, I'm worried that I'm coming across as incredibly cynical on this.
0: Are you not? Give us some hope. We're in our last seconds here.
1: I mean, I think it's possible that we can really believe that behaving morally, behaving in accordance with tenets that matter, whether those are religious or philosophical or otherwise, that is possible. But that's something that we have to choose to do. It's just not something we should assume is the case.
0: Jonathan R. Goodman is assistant professor in the clinical school at the University of Cambridge, author of Invisible Rivals, How We Evolved to Compete in a Cooperative World, and the Eon article titled How Selfish Are We? Jonathan, this has been so interesting. Thank you for making time to talk.
1: Thanks, Chris. It's been great.
0: 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Again, I'm Chris Boyd. Thanks for listening. Have a great day.
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3: KOPN is a proud media sponsor of the Missouri Symphony's annual Firefly Music Festival. 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
2: The leader of a notorious criminal gang in Venezuela has been killed, but that doesn't mean its influence is over.
3: Killing one leader does not solve the problem. In fact, in some cases, it makes the problem worse.
2: I'm Carolyn Beeler. Today, the future of Tren de Aragua. Also, countries without the power of the U.S. or China have historically hitched their wagons to one or the other. But Canada has issued a call to other middle powers to work together.
4: By themselves, those countries can get picked off. But together, they have a lot more influence.
2: We'll hear how that's going, plus a trip back in time to meet some lesser-known musical geniuses.
5: Maybe their grand ideas never really took off, but sometimes you kind of feel maybe they should have.
2: Those stories and the latest headlines are all ahead on The World.

0: Welcome to 2026 Talks, where we're following our democracy in historic times.
1: One by one, anyone who has challenged Donald Trump has ended up on his hit list. And today, I proudly join that list.
0: California Democratic Governor Gavin Newsom says he and his wife are being investigated by federal agents who've questioned their family, friends, and former employees. Newsom calls the probe, quote, politically motivated and a response to his potential presidential run. The Department of Justice is refusing to comment. Oil prices eased some after the U.S. and Iran signed a six-week ceasefire with an agreement to reopen the Strait of Hormuz and pursue a nuclear deal. Details are sparse, and Israel says it won't withdraw from Lebanon, which Tehran calls a condition for peace. Iran is set to get billions of frozen funds released, in fact, far more than was released in an Obama-era nuclear deal, but Vice President J.D. Vance is claiming victory.
2: Their military is destroyed. The Straits of Hormuz are open. Their nuclear program has been destroyed, and we have incredible economic leverage over them.
0: Vance says he'll join Special Envoy Steve Witkoff and the president's son-in-law, Jared Kushner, at an official signing ceremony in Geneva on Friday. 13 U.S. military personnel and about 3,000 Iranians have been killed in the conflict. The Florida Supreme Court says the state can use a partisan congressional map drawn by Republican lawmakers for the midterms. It's designed to net the GOP four seats. Residents had sued, arguing it violated a 2010 voter-approved ban on partisan gerrymandering. Democratic Congresswoman Chantel Brown of Ohio says the FBI must explain why it raided the Cleveland office of a voter registration group, seizing computers and other materials. Federal agents also went to the homes of people who've worked for the Ohio Organizing Collaborative, seeking information about alleged voter fraud.
3: Voter registration is not voter fraud. Urban communities voting is not voter fraud. Black Americans voting is not voter fraud.
0: The Justice Department has yet to comment. The Ohio nonprofit ran one of the state's most successful voter drives in 2024. Brown says the Trump administration is trying to intimidate its perceived political opponents, citing a seizure of ballots in Georgia and the recent questioning of election workers in Milwaukee. The New York Times says White House memos show the administration considered formally denying habeas corpus to undocumented migrants. In several places, the Constitution says people can't be detained without a court hearing, and courts say that applies to anyone living here. The Times says presidential advisors argued denying

Democratic Party positions. In the past, city council candidates could get elected with as little as 20% of the vote, something which will change with ranked choice voting. Using RCV, if a candidate receives 50% of the vote, they win outright. If not, the lowest candidate is eliminated and their next choice votes are reallocated in rounds until a candidate eventually reaches a majority. The process allows voters to choose their favorite without being a spoiler and can encourage more collegiality among candidates. Though the city and democracy groups have conducted education campaigns, a June 1st Washington Post poll found 44% of voters weren't aware RCV was being implemented. We've linked to DC's ranked choice voting explainers at AmericanDemocracyMinute.org. I'm Brian Beal.

0: This is The World. I'm Carolyn Beeler. Thank you for being with us today. We start off in France, where leaders of some of the world's biggest economies are meeting at the G7 summit. That includes a superpower, the United States. It also includes several so-called middle powers, countries like France, Japan, and Canada. Earlier this year at the World Economic Forum, the Canadian Prime Minister, Mark Carney, issued this rallying cry.
1: In a world of great power rivalry, the countries in between have a choice: compete with each other for favor, or to combine to create a third path with impact.
0: It was a speech that got people's attention at the time. It certainly got Ian Bremmer's. He's the president of Eurasia Group, and he says the shifting geopolitical landscape is setting the stage for what he calls a middle power moment. When we spoke today, I asked him to define middle powers, and he started with what they have in common.
2: Large-scale economies and populations, they're capable countries. They matter on the global stage, but you wouldn't call them global powers. And, you know, Mark's point is that by themselves, those countries can get picked off, but together, they have a lot more influence.
0: I understand you were in the room when Mark Carney gave that speech at Davos. What was the reaction, especially among leaders there?
2: Oh, it was pretty electric. You and I are talking about this in June. There has been no more impactful speech on the geopolitical order and its changes this year than Mark Carney's. And that's unusual for a Canadian prime minister. And for most of Davos, people were talking back on, yes, this is an accurate reflection of something that increasingly we have been aware of, we've been talking about, but no world leader has been willing to actually point it out. When the leader of a G7 country actually calls it out, says there's a rupture, it was a big deal. But calling it out analytically is very different from doing something about it, making it actionable.
0: Yeah, that is what my next question was going to be. Has this talk gone anywhere?
2: Yes, but at the margins. So certainly I see lots of hedging. I see the Canadians doing on trade and security, the latter particularly with the Europeans, as opposed to spending 70 cents on every defense dollar with American defense complex. I think in the next 10 years, that might be 60 cents. And the Canadians have, you know, sort of reset their relationship with India, which was pretty broken, with China, which has been pretty broken. We see that the EU-Mercosur trade deal, which wasn't really going anywhere, suddenly got done.
0: That's the trade deal between the EU and some key South American countries.
2: Yeah, the most important trade deal in Latin America is Mercosur. And now you have better, more advanced, lower barrier trade. All of those things at the margins reduces reliance on the United States. But put all those things together, you wouldn't call them a middle power strategy. It's not the there that Mark was talking about back in January. And that's because it's hard to coordinate these countries with different interests. They're not used to it. There's no superstructure for them. It's not institutionalized the way the European Union or NATO, for example, or, and also because a lot of these leaders aren't yet convinced that the rupture is real or affects them. They think, well, you know, Trump's got two more years.

0: years, but he's failing in a lot of ways and he's going to lose the midterms. And maybe we've gotten through the worst of it. I think there's truth to that, but that's not why there's a rupture. The United States, which used to support free trade, now is focused on industrial policy. The U.S., which used to support being the sheriff with collective security, now wants burden sharing, doesn't want to spend that kind of money on allied defense. And those things will be true whether it's a Democrat or Republican that replaces Trump.
1: Interesting. So you're saying some countries are around the margins trying to strengthen ties to other middle powers, but others are saying we're still going to hitch our wagon to the U.S. because it is just so big and powerful.
0: And many countries that aren't Western allies are hitching their wagon to China.
1: Right.
0: A lot of what the Mexicans feel with the United States, the Cambodians feel with the Chinese, they're very similar conversations in many ways.
1: Now, Mark Carney did not name President Trump in that middle power speech, but is this in response to the U.S. becoming a less reliable partner for countries like Canada and those other middle powers?
0: It is. It's also in response to China becoming a much more influential power without becoming more reliable, without becoming more trusted. So I think it's precisely the fact that many so-called middle powers, whether it's Canada or the Europeans or the Japanese, the South Koreans, being less vulnerable to perceptions of sudden American unilateralism or even predation does not mean they are comfortable getting in bed with the Chinese, who don't have rule of law, right? Who don't have an independent judiciary, who also act very unilaterally in assertively promoting a Chinese view of the world. And so, you know, if you're little Canada, or you're the United Kingdom, Mexico, other countries, you're saying, how do we deal with the fact that you have these two really important countries with leaders that we have a really hard time sitting down and dealing with over the long term?
1: We wanted to talk with you about this today because the G7 summit, which brings together leaders from Canada, the U.S., France, Germany, a couple other big economies, has started. Is this idea, this middle powers working together idea, going to be playing out at all there?
0: The fact is that what they're trying to do at the G7 is deal with these urgent direct global headlines, much of which is caused by the United States and its comparative unpredictability. Are we going to get the Strait of Hormuz reopened? That's an enormously important issue for every so-called middle power out there because their economies are being hurt by this. That's a real-time issue for the G7 to be discussing. Zelensky is there. He's meeting with Trump. He's doing a lot better in his war than he was 3 months ago. But the United States has been much less willing to provide support for Zelensky than they were a year ago or than the Europeans are. What does that mean going forward for the transatlantic relationship for NATO? The United States is dominant in the West in its technological capabilities. And yet in the last few days, the United States unilaterally decided to put export controls on the most advanced AI model put out by Anthropic called Fable. And that means that the U.S. essentially has a kill switch on essential technologies, and they will unilaterally decide when allies will and won't have access to them. What do you do if you're a middle power? How do the middle powers respond to that? It's not as if they're coordinating a sovereign AI response that will compete to what the Americans have. Now, in principle, they could, but the governance obstacles, the hurdles that would need to be surpassed to make that happen are really pretty daunting.
1: So you sound skeptical that the middle powers uniting more, developing some sort of infrastructure to make joint decisions, you sound skeptical that that is something that will ever happen and actually reshape the global order in any significant way.
0: Well, look, and I've spoken at length to Mark about this. He's skeptical that that's going to happen. He talks about a variable geometry where you get different groupings of countries on different issues that make more progress than they otherwise would. So is the combination of those incremental measures better than the status quo ante? The answer is yes. Do they amount to a coordinated middle power strategy that makes us think that you've got the United States, China, and the middle powers? No, clearly not.
1: Ian Bremmer on the limits and the potential of the middle powers. He is president of Eurasia Group. We've just about wrapped up the first round of World Cup matches, and an unexpected pattern has emerged. When underdogs go up against the so-called big teams, they are not getting clobbered. They're pulling off ties with the big guys, which is exactly the kind of thing that can upend the balance of power in the final stages of the tournament. The world's Jerry Haddon has our story.
2: There have been a lot of lopsided games so far this World Cup, what with 48 teams playing. Traditional powerhouses paired against much smaller nations and newcomers. Before the Cup, there was some worry that we'd see a bunch of embarrassing trouncings. That has not happened.
3: Decent ball, and it's headed in!
2: Qatar set the tone Saturday against Switzerland with a last-minute header to tie 1-1. The Swiss were stunned, Qatar overjoyed. It was the country's first-ever goal in its first-ever World Cup appearance. Understandably, their fans went bonkers. Now, a draw is not an upset, but there have been a slew of ties so far. And if they continue, they could upset what you might call the World Cup balance of power. Elite clubs, one after another, have had victories snatched from their feet, and nervousness is setting in.
4: It's 2-2.
2: Take Holland versus Japan. The Dutch, a tall bunch on the whole, dominated the air throughout the game. But Japan's substitute Koki Ogawa leapt higher at minute 89 for a header that grazed teammate Naichi Kamada before landing in the net, sealing a comeback tie at 2-2. The Dutch were in disbelief, as were the Belgians, who barely managed to tie against 29th-ranked Egypt. The Saudis tied Uruguay. Iran beat the odds to equalize 2-2 against New Zealand. They were overjoyed, even as they were forced to fly almost immediately back to Mexico, where they're based due to a U.S. visa controversy. With each surprising draw at this Cup, there's a growing sense that anything can happen. That's no doubt what tiny Curaçao was thinking at minute 22 in their debut against Germany.
5: And there's the strike, and there's the equalizer!
2: They scored.
5: Unbelievable! History in Houston! A nation of scarcely more than 100,000 souls has just silenced millions.
2: And for the next 17 minutes, the teams were equals at one goal apiece. Then Germany came around and scored six more times in what has been the biggest rout of the Cup so far. But for Curaçao supporters, their team's single goal was one for the history books. They were still celebrating outside the stadium. But perhaps the biggest underdog shocker came last night when mighty Spain took on debutante Cape Verde. The Atlantic Islands nation is the third smallest ever to qualify for competition behind Curaçao and Iceland. But they played like a country with a population 10 times its size. They didn't score, but they held Spain scoreless, thanks in large part to their 40-year-old goalkeeper, Josimar Diaz, known as Vozinha. In the first half, after a blazing blast off the crossbar, Vozinha manages a backpedaling leap to tap a rebound shot back over the net. It was one of seven saves on the night. Vozinha wept openly after the tie. Vozinha means grandmother, by the way, in Portuguese. Vozinha has said it was a name bullies gave him on the soccer field as a kid because he would go home crying to his grandparents. Last night, he thanked them.
6: I cry because I grew up with my grandparents. And unfortunately, they are not here. They died a few years before. They was everything for me. They give everything for me, for my life.
2: Overnight, Vozinha's become an internet hero. His Instagram account jumped from 5,000 followers to 5 million. For Cape Verde and many teams who, let's say, wouldn't be surprised to be knocked out early, these openers have delivered hope. For the historically dominant teams, a splash of cold water to the face. For the world, I'm Jerry Haddon, Barcelona.

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0: This is The World. I'm Carolyn Beeler. U.S. forces killed the leader of the Tren Aragua criminal gang late last week. Hector, a.k.a. Nino Guerrero, died during an airstrike that U.S. Southern Command launched on a compound in Venezuela, according to U.S. and Venezuelan leaders. The strike was carried out in collaboration with Venezuelan authorities. The hit has put much of Latin America on edge, fueling concerns that the operation could set a precedent for U.S. strikes elsewhere in the region. At the same time, countries including Chile, are stepping up their own operations against alleged cells of Tren de Aragua. For the view from inside Venezuela, we turn to Phil Gunson. He's a Caracas-based analyst for the International Crisis Group. He told me Nino Guerrero had been on the run living underground for many years.
1: He's one of the originally three main leaders of this gang called the Tren de Aragua, which is a Venezuelan organized crime gang that used to be based in a prison in Venezuela, which they controlled. They used the prison of Tocoron as their base for their illegal activities. Eventually, the government closed that down. The Tren de Aragua, a lot of the members of the Tren de Aragua, including, I think, at least initially, Guerrero himself, moved out of Venezuela along with this mass exodus that we saw from about 2014 onwards, which led to something like a third of the population of Venezuela leaving because of the economic crisis. So the Tren de Aragua, as a criminal gang, moved along with them, preying on them, particularly around borders, also engaging in contraband and extortion and other forms of criminal activity. But a part of it ended up or reinforced its presence down in the southeast of Venezuela in the mining region. Guerrero appears at some point to have ended up there.
0: What impact will his death have on the cartel's operations?
1: What we've learned from this kind of operation in the past is that killing one leader doesn't solve the problem in the majority of cases. Sometimes the gangs split up and maybe even make the law enforcement problem more complex. Sometimes they adapt, the new leaders emerge, but so long as the incentives are still there, the business, of course, whether it's contraband drugs, whether it's gold and precious minerals, whether it's people trafficking, the business is still there, and the gangs in one form or another will reemerge and will resume their activities.
0: Guerrero had been hiding out in this specific part of Venezuela where he was killed for many years. I understand it's an area rich in mineral wealth that is largely controlled by cartels. I think I saw it described as lawless. Is it significant that this strike happened there?
1: Oh, yes, absolutely. I mean, I think we have to see this in the context of what happened in Venezuela on January the 3rd when the U.S. military intervened to depose and remove, some people would say kidnap, President Nicolás Maduro and his wife Celia Flores and take them off to the U.S. for trial. What that's led to is a situation in which Maduro's vice president, Delcy Rodríguez, is essentially running a government that's under U.S. tutelage. The U.S. is determining what happens to a large extent in Venezuela, particularly in terms of the opening up of the country to foreign capital, especially U.S. capital, of course. And that mining region is a very, very much a focus of interest for Washington. There's a huge deposit of gold or various deposits of gold in that area. But there are also many other strategic minerals, including coltan, for example. And the U.S. wants to get its hands on that and stop the Chinese getting their hands. So the fact that this is an area which is largely controlled by not just Venezuelan criminal gangs, elements of the uniformed security forces in Venezuela who've been very much involved in the business, but also Colombian guerrillas and former guerrillas. And they, of course, may prove a much more difficult target when it comes to trying to reestablish territorial control. But the fact that the U.S. is interested in all these minerals means that, of course, they want security. They want physical security in the region. And this is maybe one first small step towards securing that.
0: What are international legal experts saying about the legality of this kind of a strike?
1: Well, very much the same as they've been saying about the legality, or more to the point, the illegality of the strikes that the U.S. has been carrying out now for getting on for, I suppose, about 9 months in the Caribbean and in the Eastern Pacific, where they've been blowing up alleged drug boats, killing to date over 200 people in a way that completely violates U.S. law and international humanitarian law and the laws of war. So although the U.S. claims to be at war with drug cartels, that doesn't entitle them to go around killing civilians, especially without trial or any form of proof that these people are actually engaged in criminal activity. So that's very much the model that's now been transferred onto land, if you like, onto Venezuelan territory.
0: What is the justification that the Trump administration has given for this strike?
1: They claim that they're at war. They have designated gangs like the Tren de Aragua as terrorist organizations, which really, to my mind, stretches the definition of what a terrorist organization is pretty much to breaking point. These are gangs which are interested in making money. And of course, they're very unscrupulous in the way they go about it. They're very violent, but they don't have, most of them at least, any political objectives. They're not seeking to overthrow governments or terrorize the broader population. They're conducting their operations and carrying out these acts of violence in pursuit of profit. So I think they're very different from terrorist organizations, but that is the justification the Trump administration uses, modeling its actions on the global war on terror.
0: What are other countries in the region saying about this strike inside a Latin American country by the U.S.?
1: There is no regional response. Very much a case of individual governments determining what their own approach to Trump is going to be. Many governments, of course, are lining up behind Washington and saying that this is fine. And in fact, if you want to come and do it in our country, you can do that anytime you like. The Ecuadorian government, for example, has been very much open to this kind of thing. Others, like particularly Mexico, for instance, or Brazil, have been saying, absolutely not. We are sovereign nations and we don't want the U.S. coming in, either invited or uninvited.
0: I'm not sure the extent to which people are speaking freely about this type of thing in Venezuela, but can you give me any sense of how Venezuelans are reacting to the increasingly assertive role of the U.S. military in Venezuela?
1: There's very much a mixed feeling on the part of the Venezuelan population, if we can talk, you know, in very general terms, because most people, I think, are happy that Maduro was removed, especially because it was done with relatively limited violence and civilian casualties were kept to a minimum, and it was over very quickly. Then after that, of course, there's the frustration that really improvements to ordinary people's lives are not being seen so far. But the opinion polls suggest that Trump is very popular here, and even Marco Rubio is very popular here. But as far as the role of the military, I've not seen any polling evidence about that. It smarts, it hurts to some extent. Even people who welcome the intervention on the 3rd of January still feel somewhat humiliated that a foreign power came in and removed the president, and the Venezuelan armed forces were unable to do anything about it.
0: Phil Gunson is an analyst for the International Crisis Group. He's based in Caracas. Ahead on the show, music history, like all history, is written by the victors. Along the way, all kinds of offbeat ideas that never quite make it to the mainstream are forgotten. Well, we are about to revive some of those stories. That conversation is next. You're listening to The World.

0: This is The World. I'm Carolyn Beeler. A lot of music gets written to be danced to, or to evoke a particular feeling, or help worshipers connect to God. And sometimes, composers like to make music that's just plain weird. Take a listen to this. That is an excerpt from three quarter-tone pieces for two pianos by American composer Charles Ives. It's written for a special piano that can play notes that would fall in between two adjacent keys on a typical piano. Popularity was not the intent of that composition. Left to their own devices, musicians can get up to some pretty strange things, turning their medium into a laboratory where the only limit is their imaginations. The Madman's Orchestra, The Greatest Curiosities from the History of Music, is a new book that takes an in-depth look at that laboratory. My co-host Marco Werman recently spoke to the book's author, Edward Brooke Hitching. They started in ancient Greece, where music and astronomy were considered inseparable.
1: Well, you have to imagine how the ancient Greeks had their cosmovision, how they saw the universe working. So obviously the Earth is at the center. And if you picture a set of Russian nesting dolls, but now imagine they're actually crystal balls, each a smaller one inside a larger one. They looked at the planets, so the wandering stars in the sky, and they couldn't see what was carrying them. So they assumed that whatever was carrying them was solid and was transparent. So their idea was that we live inside this giant glass clockwork universe. And why this is relevant to music is because they also thought that the workings of this universe must be generating huge amounts of sound. And because it's divine, that sound must be a kind of music that is far too powerful for our human ears to hear. Feel it in the core of our being and in our bones. And so the Pythagoreans, for example, used music in the same way that they used a medicine for the body. They used music for the soul to treat it. And so what you find is actually there's this huge long history of music tied together with how we've understood the workings of the universe and how everything is represented and connected together on the larger scale, right down to just playing an instrument down here in the terrestrial realm.
2: So astronomy and also mathematics does become a big part of music. Is this the basis for the rules in music?
1: Absolutely. Everything is defined by ratios. The story goes that Pythagoras was walking past a blacksmith and noticed the difference in sound as he differentiated the distance between how his hammers struck the iron. And so from that, we get sort of modern chromatic theory, the ratios between octaves and the differences in notes and how we construct our chords. It all goes back to the ancient Greeks.
2: Yeah, and this foundation just doesn't stay in the ancient world. It sticks around in Western music for centuries. How does it change alongside knowledge of the cosmos?
1: What we find is that the beliefs of the ancient Greeks last much longer than perhaps you might expect, right through into Galileo's time. Even when the scientific revolution is kick-starting, there's still the belief in these celestial spheres. And you have astronomers like Johann Kepler, who's famous for discovering the laws of motion. But he also was convinced that there was a divine ratio to the construction of the differences between the planets and the speeds and the variances between their orbits, that everything was done with a musical ratio. And so I show in the book excerpts from his writings about how he organizes the planets into choirs. And he shows the sort of planetary characteristics using musical notes to denote their paths. And he was a deeply Christian person. So he managed to syncretize this ancient Greek belief, the sort of burgeoning science that he was a big part of, and his own religious beliefs as well. So it's fascinating to watch these ideas develop, but also cling on to old ideas at the same time.
2: So all these attempts that you look at in your book of musical curiosities, what started to drive that? Were musicians and composers just fed up with rules?
1: Yeah, well, one of the chapters is looking at what we would classify as experimental music before that term existed. I think we tend to associate that with early 20th century and, you know, composers like John Cage. But actually, I go right back to the Renaissance and even a little bit earlier and look at composers like Guillaume Marchaud, who is constructing a song which sounds like a Radiohead song. It's called The End is the Beginning is the End. And he just produces this circular composition where it ends up at the beginning and you can start right again. So it's representing this Renaissance interest in infinity and the sort of the divine loop. But it goes right back through history. And really, that's what I find interesting. And that's what I wanted to put on every page, are the kinds of geniuses and creatives, many of whom you might not have heard of because their contributions to music is not considered traditionally groundbreaking, and maybe their grand ideas never really took off, but sometimes you kind of feel maybe they should have. So anything that was just wildly outside the box goes in this book. It's focused on just the alternatives and the weirdos and the wackadoos.
2: Yeah, and why do you, Edward, think they're groundbreaking?
1: So I thought you were going to say, but you being a wackadoo.
2: we'll get to that in a second.
1: Yeah, sure. This is my 11th title of nonfiction for adults, and I think every one of them has at the core been preoccupied with time traveling through the historical imagination. I love looking at the world through the eyes of people who lived mainly at a time where everything was possible because no one really understood how anything was possible. And so it becomes this journey through parallel worlds where, you know, perhaps there are mythical races of men with enormous necks living in India, or it might be that there is profound connection to whatever god you believe in, controlled through your instrument, and perhaps that influences your composition styles and produces a work of art in that way that no one else could possibly have created. So I think anything that makes history come alive because it's a kind of double take history. You know, the first time you read it, you think, hang on, is that actually true? Can that be true? And you have to go back and check. So you get an extra thrill when you discover it is true. And also, how have I not heard of this before?
2: Yeah. Well, you do write about several things that are gobsmacking, but one of them is musical cryptography, puzzles rendered as music. You direct readers to this adaptation of musical puzzles created by Leonardo da Vinci.

0: Edward, what are we hearing here? What's the puzzle, and how would one solve it?
1: Well, there are scraps and clues of Leonardo, who was obviously obsessed with everything. He was just a professor of everything. You can see in his notebooks his idle wonderings about how maybe he can encode messages and convert meaning into music, and then music carries meaning without expressing itself with words in some ways. So it's a kind of alchemy, and really, when we talk about musical cryptography, we always start with Da Vinci, but it carries on further, and of course it becomes much more complicated. And I think it's fascinating to read things about how, for example, the Vatican had a musical cryptographic service that they would use sheet music to convey sort of messages of political intrigue, and this is in 1596. And then it goes right through to this idea of people creating universal languages, and this idea that anyone in the world can have a conversation with anyone else in the world using music as the language. One of my favorite characters in the book is a French violinist called Jean-François Soudre, who invented a language called Solrosol, and he wrote an entire dictionary of words, new vocabulary, that are words that are all constructed from the solfège syllables, the do, re, mi, fa, sol, la, si. Mm-hmm. And so he invents this entire language, but of course it never took off because it was immensely complicated. And if you got one syllable wrong, the word for asthma becomes the word for excrement, which obviously gets you into some tricky situations. So it never took off. But I love the idea that people that music has this sort of mystical element to it, and is used by not just spies and for military commands, but also by magicians who are very intrigued by the idea that you can disguise your meaning. So there are several mentioned in the book as well.
0: So we heard the Charles Ives piece. We played in our introduction with those interval notes that right. Don't really show up in Western music. A lot of music like this can be quite inaccessible. Sometimes when I listen to unconventional music like this, even when I kind of really enjoy it, I often get a sense that the musicians see themselves as playing for an audience of other musicians. But if I or anyone else thought that, well, we are wrong. So let's hear something you did not write about, but it's been just blowing up on social media.

0: So this is Engine de Poitrine, if you didn't know, a musical duo from Canada. They perform this microtonal music in odd time signatures. They're wearing paper mache masks. It's totally weird. And you kind of want to look away, but you can't. They've been selling out shows in North America and Europe this year. What is your take on this? Is it simply the universal power of getting people to dance, or is there something deeper going on that gives strange music like this such an attraction?
1: Oh, it must be definitely all of that, right? Because anyone who's sort of well versed in music is, like with anything, you're desperate for something new. You're desperate for a new flavor. You're desperate to see people experimenting with what shouldn't be possible. And to produce a great song with sort of microtonal music is not a small achievement. Some of it is incredibly difficult to listen to. So if it gets you dancing, so much the better. And so, they're definitely part of that tradition, and I'm glad they can commercialize it as well.
0: I'm with Edward Brooke Hitching, the author of The Madman's Orchestra, The Greatest Curiosities from the History of Music. So many anthropologists think it's a basic human connection to our own heartbeat, something that is innate, that starts in the womb, which is why music is drawn to rhythm. But then I look at the music score you feature on page 194 of your book, Fairies, Air, and Death Waltz, based on a Cro-Magnon skinning chant, words and music by John Stump, arranged, it says, by accident. No time signature, and the chart itself looks like the schematic for an electrical circuit board. Does it feel to you like many of these curiosities are self-conscious attempts to just break out of the rules of music that humans have imposed on it?
1: Absolutely. I think just as when you wander around a modern art gallery, you're looking at people sort of developing concepts that take them into new ground. And with music, especially in the sort of later experimental areas, you can have something as simple as John Cage's sort of 4.5 minutes of silence, but there's actually even complexities to things, to experiments as simple as that. We're not supposed to listen to silence. We're supposed to listen to everything that we can hear while the silence is happening, like, for example, our own heartbeats and people sniffing and the church or the auditorium creaking around us. So I'm always really impressed that someone can take a piece of music and really convey a brand new concept in that way. And the score that you just mentioned as well is difficult to convey over the radio, isn't it, the complexity of it. But I love the idea that he's managed to compress so many ideas onto just two sheets of paper.
0: So the Beatles' White Album, side 4, Revolution number 9, 8 minutes of cacophony. Have pop artists ever succeeded in kind of really shaking up the rules in a way that kind of sweeps up the public?
1: One of the songs that might be slightly unexpected to mention in a book that looks back through a lot of classical music history is the metal band Tool.
0: Tool, yeah.
1: Tool, who, you know, and they have their famous song where it's constructed from the sort of Fibonacci sequence. And they play with the amount of syllables and the timings, and it's incredibly sophisticated musicianship. They didn't need to do that. I'm sure it went over my head the first time I heard it. So I think there's a big thrill to discover that people are still going to that level of intellectual excavation when they're playing even the most sort of commercialized music. And I think even when I was writing about the Fibonacci sequence, you even find that pattern in one of Lady Gaga's songs. Her key change hits at the exact moment that would be predicted using the Fibonacci sequence. So whether it's intentional or accidental, it's still fun discovering that sort of extra depth to the more sort of commercial side of music.
0: Edward, are you a musician yourself?
1: A very unambitious and longtime amateur musician. I love just picking up new instruments and changing to strange tunings and then seeing what accidentally comes out. But that's my way of doing things, I think, finding out what tickles my curiosity cortex.
0: Well, you're kind of like leaning into it. What made you want to write this book?
1: So I'd done two books in this vein before, one called The Madman's Library, looking at the strangest books and manuscripts, because I grew up in a rare bookshop. My dad was a rare book dealer. And I just loved curiosities as a way of exploring areas of history that you might otherwise think are quite dry. And taking that approach to art and producing a book called The Madman's Gallery, looking at strange, obscure paintings and sculptures. And music was the obvious sort of sister work to that. I realized that a lot of musical history is very, quite rightly, very serious and very deep and celebrating the classics. And I wanted to read about people that I'd never heard of who hadn't quite made it, or perhaps had just moments of inspiration that had then become sort of buried under the centuries.
0: Yeah, so you are drawn to the wacko side of things, as you were hinting at earlier.
1: Absolutely.
0: what is your favorite musical oddity?
1: It's actually adorable. There's a lute composition from, I think it was published in 1597 by an English Elizabethan London composer called John Dowland. And it's the first lute duet that is to be played by two players, but with one lute, which means that they have to sit in each other's laps. And so when you Google, it's called My Lord Chamberlain, My Galliard. When you search for images of that happening, you find some really adorable pictures of bearded men sitting in each other's laps performing this piece of music. And it's a very beautiful Elizabethan composition, but it's extraordinary. There's nothing else like it in that songbook.
0: Edward Brooke Hitching, his book is The Madman's Orchestra, The Greatest Curiosities from the History of Music. Thank you for being with us. This was a lot of fun.
1: Thank you so much. It was great fun.

Glaciers melting in places like Greenland and Antarctica are pushing up sea levels. They are also changing habitats on the sea floor. As glaciers melt and release icebergs into surrounding waterways, those icebergs bring along sediment and trapped rocks, too. Eventually, when the icebergs melt, they drop these rocks onto the sea floor. And when they hit the bottom, they transform the soft, deep sea floor into a hard bottom habitat, creating new neighborhoods for marine life, including sponges and sea anemone. This is according to a new study published in the journal Nature. It documented an abrupt increase of icebergs off the northeast coast of Greenland in the last 25 years. That is causing major headaches across Arctic shipping routes as vessels have to navigate around massive blocks of ice. But if you are an underwater critter, it could mean a real estate boom.

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0: This is The World. I'm Carolyn Beeler. Haiti's national team is in the World Cup this year, which is a big deal. Les Grenadiers have only played in the World Cup once before. That was in 1974. But Haitians played a part in the tournament well before that. In 1950, a Haitian player brought his team to World Cup victory. He just wasn't playing for Haiti. Reporter Amy Bracken brings us the story of the man behind Miracle on Grass.
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2: That's from the trailer of a movie called The Game of Their Lives. America's greatest moment in the world's greatest game was in the 1950 World Cup in Brazil, USA versus England. It was universally assumed that England, the inventor of soccer, would demolish the U.S., the country that didn't pay much attention to soccer. So there was hardly any media coverage, no video, and just one U.S. journalist, a print reporter who had paid his own way. And there's no BBC recording. But a book based mostly on interviews with the surviving teammates was made into that feature film.
3: 10 days of practice to go up against the best in the world.
2: England was all professionals. The president of U.S. Soccer cobbled together a team with just one professional at the last minute. The men were largely children of immigrants, and they played when they got off work from jobs like hearse driver, mail carrier, and mill worker. And then an extraordinary striker with a club in New York City tried out for the national team.
3: All I care about is that we get the best team on the field. I really need Gaetjens.
2: Joe Gaetjens was studying accounting part-time at Columbia while working as a dishwasher, and he was not American. He was born and raised in Haiti, allowed to play on the team on the condition he promised to apply for U.S. citizenship. The team managed to qualify and went to Brazil. They put up a surprisingly good fight against Spain and then had to face England.
4: We certainly didn't entertain any ideas we were going to beat them, you know, but we figured we could give them a battle for it.
2: That's USA team member Harry Keough in a 2012 FIFA TV documentary. What happened has been described as the greatest upset in World Cup history. Shortly after halftime, another teammate kicked a ball toward England's goal.
4: Right away, Joe Gaetjens dives with his head. And he doesn't head the ball in the corner. The ball just hits him like that.
2: Keough swipes his hand across his head. It was so fast and unpredictable, it eluded the goalie. The score was 1-0, and it stayed that way, thanks to a shockingly strong U.S. defense. The excitement and incredulity were captured in the game of their lives.
5: And the referee's whistle has gone for the end of the match.
2: The mostly Brazilian audience went wild. Gaetjens had taken down Goliath. There's an AP photo of a joyous crowd lifting him high and carrying him off the field. Gaetjens went on to play professionally in France before going back home.
6: When Gaetjens returned to Haiti 3 years later, he was hailed as a national hero.
2: That's sports journalist Tom Rinaldi in a 2010 ESPN documentary about the soccer star. Back in Haiti, Gaetjens rejoined his old soccer club and threw a dinner party for his former USA teammates when they came down to play in Haiti. Gaetjens' oldest son, Leslie, says he heard his dad was terribly homesick when he was in the U.S. and then France, and that might be why he never applied for U.S. citizenship.
7: I think that he didn't apply because he really loved Haiti. He wanted to, have the joy of having his friends and helping his friends and doing things like that.
2: He married, had three sons, and opened a dry cleaning business. But François Duvalier became president in 1957. And over the years, he grew increasingly intolerant of dissent. He even developed a practice of going after an entire family to punish one of its members. Gaetjens was not political, but two of his brothers, in exile in the Dominican Republic, were involved with groups that were said to be plotting a coup.
8: On a July day in 1964, two of Duvalier's henchmen came here.
2: Rinaldi, with ESPN, visited Gaetjens' dry cleaning shop to recount what had happened.
8: They picked Gaetjens up at gunpoint and took him away. It was the last time anyone in his family ever saw him.
2: His wife and children went into hiding and then fled to Puerto Rico when Leslie was 8 years old. He would eventually become a U.S. citizen. He says he recalls just a few things from that time.
7: Yeah, I remember every night I used to kneel next to the bed and, pray that my dad would come back. And for many, many years, I still had hope and still believed that he would come back.
2: The family would later find out that Joe was executed shortly after arriving at Duvalier's notorious Fort Dimanche prison. Joe Gachin's story isn't widely known today, but it continues to capture people's imagination. This year, novelist Dmitri Elias Léger published a fictionalized version of Gachin's life in a book called Death of the Soccer God. He says he was inspired to write it after reading a Sports Illustrated article on Gachin's in 2010.
9: It captured the spirit and the contradictions of Haiti and Haitians quite a bit.
10: What do you mean when you say the spirit and the contradictions?
9: Haitians are capable of tremendous, extraordinary feats, like beating Napoleon.
2: In 1803, in one of the greatest upsets of all time, an army of mostly Africans enslaved by the French defeated Napoleon's troops, leading to the establishment of the Republic of Haiti.
9: And also, they're incapable of banal things like running a country and diplomacy with rich neighbors. And thirdly, they occasionally get struck by serious bad luck. And so, yeah, these are the contradictions of being Haiti. Extraordinary and also unlucky.
2: Leslie, Joe Gachin's son, has returned to Haiti only once since he left for Puerto Rico with his family in the 1960s. It was for that 2010 ESPN documentary. When they went to visit the stadium where Joe used to play in Haiti's capital, it was closed, but staff opened it after learning they were in the presence of a Gachin's. ESPN's Tom Rinaldi described the scene as a crowd gathered.
6: Surrounded by soccer officials and stadium staff, Leslie posed for pictures until one man showed him a photo of his own. A photo he'd kept on his office wall for years.
11: Oh, we have really much.
6: The photo of Joe Gachin's being carried off the field after scoring the goal that beat England.
2: Forgotten by the U.S. and disappeared by a dictator, Joe Gachin still got immortality among Haitian soccer fans, a population that's hoping for another miracle on grass as the Grenadiers take on two more teams this month. For the World, I'm Amy Bracken.

0: 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I'm Carolyn Beeler. 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
1: 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By the PRX Ambassador Council, whose members include Stakem by Sortica Family Enterprises, Hari B., Lynn Dreyfus, Laura Shapiro Kramer, Glenn Rogers, and Dominique Hare Rogers. 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
2: A benefit concert and jazz jam will be held at Café Berlin this Thursday, June 18th from 7 to 10 p.m. All funds raised from this event will support Lloyd Worden's health care costs and honor his continued legacy in music education. Doors open at 6 p.m. and music begins at 7. Donations for entry and raffle items will be accepted. If you're unable to attend in person, tune in to KOPN for a live remote broadcast of the event.
3: 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Lots of places also in Missouri with foreign names. And it's time for Music Without Borders. I host the show on the first, third, and fifth Tuesdays of the month. It runs from 3 to 5 every Tuesday. And Bruce plays his choice of world music on the second and fourth Tuesdays. And I play my choice of world music on the first and third and fifth Tuesdays of the month. And when I hosted, I like to play music from, outside the borders of the USA. So I was looking, what do I want to play today? And up came an album called Speranza Perdute, Lost Hopes, Italian mandolin. So let's hear from some Italian mandolino.

So I have no information on this except that I do have a photocopy of the cover, which had a man with three right hands and three left hands playing one mandolin. Speranze Perdute is the name of the last song on the album. There is some writing on the photocopy, but I can't see it. It's Speranze Perdute, Volume 2, and Italian Mandolin. And that is the name of the tune. So let's actually go along to the tune itself. Why not hear the title track? There we go. Here we're going to have the title track, Speranze Perdute, Lost Hope, written by Giovanni Vicari. And we'll hear that and then move on.

Italy, la belle Italia. Oh my goodness. Yeah, there it was sitting in my CD collection. And I said, okay, we'll go to Italy today. Why not? Let's go to Italy. So now we're going to go to the best of Lucio Dalla. And we're going to hear Anna e Marco. It's a story about Anna and Marco. And then we'll hear a tune called Come Profondo il Mare, How Deep is the Sea. This is Lucio Dalla for you from early 70s, 81, 83, 1983.

Lucio Dalla from Italy, from a long time ago, 1983. We're going to go now to an album by Carlo Aonzo Trio, the Carlo Aonzo Trio. He's a mandolinista. He plays the mandolin, but he is alive today. I'm not sure if Lucio Dalla is still with us. Carlo Aonzo has toured throughout Italy, Europe, Japan, the USA, and Canada as one of the major representatives and scholars of the Italian classical mandolin, performing both as a soloist and with chamber ensembles and orchestra. The trio is Aonzo on the Italian mandolin, Lorenzo Piccone on the guitar, and Luciano Puppo on the double bass. And I don't think this album is Mandolitali. I think it's another one. Anyway, we're going to hear polke, a few polkas. And we're going to hear O mio babbino caro, oh my dear daddy. And we're going to hear Old Italian Swing Medley. And I think it's from A Mandolin Journey. Yes, it is. It's from the album called A Mandolin Journey. So stay with us for a little while for a little bit of more mandolin, and then we'll go somewhere else. I think we'll stay in Italy, but I think we'll go to a bit of jazz. So you're listening to KOPN, 89.5 FM, KOPN Columbia, Missouri's source of in-depth news, diverse talk, music of the world, especially on Tuesday afternoons from 3 to 5. And if you miss something, if you miss this a part of this show and you want to hear it, you can always, it will be archived for 2 weeks at kopn.org. All the shows, my shows are 2 hours. The show is live for 2 hours, and then it is archived for 2 weeks. So since I share the show with Bruce, there's always one of my shows up in the archives. The other one will be a show by Bruce. And that way you can check and compare. You can compare and contrast. The time is 3:23. Let's go to Carlo Aonzo.

styling. Definitely styling there. Carlo Alonso Trio from the album A Mandolin Journey. We heard the last one was Old Italian Swing Medley. Alonso, Caminando Sotto la Pioggia, Walking in the Rain. What they say it in Italian, they say Walking Under the Rain. And then Mille Lire al Mese, 1,000 lire a month, which works out basically like a dollar a month or something. Not very much. That was the Old Italian Swing Medley. We started out with polkas, polke, una polka, due polke, and a O mio babbino caro, oh my dear daddy. Carlo Alonso Trio. Okay, so I've been doing some researching on the mandolinist, the mandolin album that we started out with. And I discovered that it is called Speranze Perdute, Lost Hope, Italian Folk Songs, Mazurkas, Polkas and Waltzes Played by the Great Mandolinists, Volume 2. So the composers might well, the title that I've set as composers might well have been the people playing. And we did three songs, Speranze Perdute by Giovanni Vicari, Marisa Gioia di Bamba with Giovanni Vicari, and Cristina. And then in between there was Lucio Dalla. And now we're going to go to Pino Daniele because he is the reason I started doing this world music show. I hosted a bluegrass show on KOPN for many, many, many, many years and decided that I had had it. I'd done enough. And then somebody didn't show up for a show on a Tuesday rotating 3 to 5 p.m. It was called Everything Go, Anything Goes, the strip, and every show on every Tuesday's show was a completely different show. And somebody didn't show up, and I said, well, I can play Pino Daniele, because I haven't. So I got into playing Pino Daniele, and the late, great Pino Daniele. He died in 2005. This is a album called Musicante, Musicking, or a musician. And he's playing with Joe Amoruso, Mel Collins, Alfonso Johnson, Agostino Marangolo, Vanna Vasconcelos, and Gino Zorzolo. And we're going to start out with a tune called, number four, 1, 2, 3, 4, Lassa che viene, which I think is probably Neapolitan for, you know, let what happens, happens. Chi sarà, che sarà, sarà. Pino Daniele invented a type of music called musica contaminata, contaminated music. He grew up in Naples. He was a street kid in Naples. He learned Neapolitan folk music on guitar, and then got into the blues and got into African rhythms and Brazilian rhythms and mixed. He mixes Neapolitan dialect with Italian, with English, with Spanish, with all manner of different languages. And he's pretty hard to, define. So anyway, here we go.

You've been listening to the late, great Pino Daniele from Naples, Napolitano. The album is called Musicante. It came out in 1994. We heard three songs, Lascia che viene, which I think might mean let come what comes. Io ci sarò means I will be there. And oi ne, I don't know what that means. Oi ne. Oi ne. It doesn't give us any English translations. And he followed on from the Carlo Alonso trio. So, Italy. Now we're going to go to Spain. And this is an interesting album that I discovered at the Salvation Army. Or was it? It might have been actually at the Habitat for Humanity Restore, come to think of it. This is called Paso Dobles. Banda Sinfonica La Artistica Buñol with the conductor Henri Adams. It's on the Whirlwind Music label. Now let me tell you about... Oh, first, before we get into that, I need to tell you that the Columbia Center for Urban Agriculture's Opportunity Gardens program provides assistance to low-income residents of Boone County who are interested in growing food for themselves. The program provides a garden, garden materials, and a three-year mentorship at no cost to the participants. More information can be found at columbiaurbanag.org/OG. Or you can get more information by calling 573-529-2756. That's 573-529-2756. Columbia Center for Urban Agriculture. The time is 3:53. You're listening to KOPN. Columbia. Now let's get back into this Paso Dobles. Here we go. Let me tell you this. The Paso Doble is a musical composition which is essentially Spanish in origin and character. There is uncertainty as to where it originated. While some maintain that it was originally a lively military march composed for parades of infantry troops, others assure us that its ancestors came from the zarzuela environment and were used in the works of the Genero Chico as a sort of musical interlude between acts, being taken enthusiastically to heart by music lovers. Usually it consists of an initial movement in the dominant chord, followed by the principal movement in the main key. With regard to its composition, the Paso Doble is usually in major mode, except for the trio, which is normally used by the composer in the middle of the work and to display the brilliant sounds of specific instruments, such as the E-flat clarinet, the piccolo, the flute, the trumpet, and so on. And it has a lot to do, there's a strong link between the Paso Doble and bullfighting, and consequently a large number of compositions dedicated to the greatest mythical and legendary figures of the world of bullfighting comes as no surprise. Then, let me tell you about the band. Oh no, that's not that page. Here's the band. The symphonic band La Artistica de Buñol, existing for more than 100 years, is considered one of the best bands in the world. On November 25, 1982, the band was declared by the Council of Ministry, El Consejo de Ministros, Entidad de Utilidad Pública, a public utility entity. And in September of the same year, President of Honor for this society, His Royal Highness D. Felipe de Borbón, Príncipe de Asturias, was appointed. And this album is way interesting. So get ready for a change of pace, a change of style. I'm looking for the name of the album, the first cut. Okay, the first one is Cielo Andaluz, which is the Andalusian sky. It does have times on it. And then we're going to hear Lagartigila, written by J. Martin, and Fiestas en Dax,
festivals in Dax. Recorded 1995 in Buñol, Spain. Here we go. It's different. It's like community brass band at its extraordinarily best finest. Here we go.

I love that. I think I should play that for the 4th of July. You know, it's big brass band and a really fine one. Yes. So the players are the Banda Sinfonica La Artistica from Buñol. The conductor is Henri Adams. And the album is called Pasodobles. It came out on Whirlwind Music in 1995. It was recorded in Buñol, but it came out from the Netherlands. And I found it either at the Salvation Army or at the Habitat for Humanity Restore. Whew, that changed the pace, didn't it? The time is 4:07. You're listening to KOPN. And where we're going to go now is, I'm not staying in Spain. I'm going to the Rough Guide to Paris Cafe Music. I don't quite know why, but that's where we're going. You know, you never know where you're going to go on this show. You get on the plane, you fasten your seatbelt, and the pilot said, we're ready to take off. And you say, okay, where are we going? It's like, no, we'll find out when we get there. So we're going to the Rough Guide to Paris Cafe Music, and we're going to hear Coude à Coude, Elbow to Elbow, by Jean Corti. And we're going to hear Lo Momento, looks like it's a Spanish name, by Michel Esboulin and Didier Pauvert. We're going to hear Vas-y Mimi, Come Here Mimi, or Go Away Mimile. Go Away, Mimile, by Marc Perron. We're going to hear Les Hurlements de Léo, The Lion's Shouting. No. La Dare des Dares. I don't know what that means. By a band called Les Hurlements de Léo, The Shoutings of Leo. And we're going to hear La Godasse, and I don't know what that means, by Michel Macias. The time is 4:09. You're listening to KOPN 89.5 FM. If you want to know more about what you've been listening to, the Spinatron, the digital playlist, has been pretty good, and I have updated and corrected, so it should be accurate, we hope. Let's go.

We've been listening to a band called Les Yeux Noirs. It's two brothers, Eric Slabiak and Olivier Slabiak, and they both play violin. And then they have a lot of people with them on accordion and, let me see here, they have double bass and electric bass, somebody on accordion, guitar, cello, drums, and cimbalom. And cimbalom is the instrument that shows up in Yiddish music, in gypsy music, klezmer Romani, and gypsy jazz music. And it sounds like, I once saw a cartoon, an animated film about a French character who trained to ride a cycle in the bicycle in the Tour de France, and his mother would tune his wheels, the bicycle wheels, and it sounded just like the cimbalom. That's totally irrelevant, but there you go. Les Yeux Noirs, they're based out of Paris, I believe. The album is the live album, as you might have gathered. We heard a wonderful lullaby, a Yiddish lullaby called Luba, and then we heard Ora Ka La Caval, something about the horse, maybe, and then the last one was Cimbalom, the name of the instrument that was playing there, the cimbalon. Strange instrument indeed. The time is 4:38. You're listening to KOPN. We did go to Paris. We went to the Rough Guide to Paris Cafe Music, which included accordion. We heard Jean Corti doing coude à coude, elbow to elbow. We did Michel Esbelin doing Le Momento Bourré, which sounded kind of klezmer and Yiddish and Romani jazz type. We heard Marc Perrone doing Vas-y, Mimile, go away. Mimile, and that is a traditional tune, I believe, because it's been done by some Irish musicians. And then we heard Les Hurlements de Léo, La Dère des Dères, and then we heard Eric Dubosc doing La Godasse, which was the one on accordion again, kind of jazzy. And then we went to Les Yeux Noirs. Now we're going to stay in Paris, but I think they're not in Paris, but we're staying in France with a band called Lo Jo. And this is an interesting international band as well. Basically, French, started out by French-based musicians. And but they have strong gypsy, North African, as well as French folk elements. They have a couple of sisters who are Bedouin sisters from the nomadic tribes of the desert, Sahara Desert. So, Lo Jo, we're going to hear Café des Immortels, since we've been in Café Land in Paris, the Café of the Immortals. The Café of the Immortals. We're going to hear Stranger Than Stranger, spelt Stranger. And then we're going to hear Les Innombrables, the Innumerables, the Uncountables. So here we're going to go to Lo Jo, and then probably Ukraine by then. So we're coming to the end of the show. Thanks for listening. I hope you've enjoyed it. We're on KOPN, if you weren't aware. It's KOPN Columbia. 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
kopn.org/mailing list. 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
2: 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You're listening to Tectonic, a production of WFMU in Jersey City, New Jersey. Tectonic covers our shift to a digital future, exploring technology, how it affects us, and what we can do about it. And now, today's episode. Hey, everybody. Welcome to another episode of Tectonic. My name is Mark Hurst. I'll be your host for the next hour. Nice to have you with me. Thanks for joining. Today, we're talking about a really important and timely topic. It's in the news a lot, especially the tech news. And I'm sorry to say that this is going to affect everybody at some point. I'm talking about data centers. Data centers, including AI data centers, are spreading all over the country, all over the world. They are drawing down power and water. They're polluting the air. They're polluting the sound levels in neighborhoods and communities all over. And there is a popular backlash brewing to data centers. That's the good news. And I came across an essay written by Dave Karp, who I have read and followed for years, that I thought expressed an interesting angle on the data center backlash, in which he says the populist backlash, which I support, against data centers could be the catalyst for much bigger changes in the tech economy, in the big tech-dominated economy. And so I thought, why don't we talk with Dave and learn more about what he's thinking and what he wrote in that article? If you want a link to this essay and to Dave's work, you can find it on the Tectonic website, which is at tectonic.fm. That's T-E-C-H tonic.fm. And just click the episode link for the Dave Karp episode. Just a note, it's pronounced Karp, like the fish, but it's spelled K-A-R-P-F. So there's a silent F on the end. So you'll see that on the Tectonic website, and there's a bunch of resources. And you'll hear in the interview, Dave mentions a book and a movie and a couple of other things. They're all linked from that episode page. Let's go ahead now and listen to my interview with Dave Karp here on Tectonic. Dave Karp, welcome to Tectonic.
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2: You're an internet politics professor at George Washington University, and you write an email newsletter commenting on tech news that I've read and enjoyed for years. What prompted me to reach out finally was a recent column, this is from May 28, 2026, called The Data Center Bank Shot, in which you're covering the opposition building nationally to data centers. You start the essay by setting some context, which is that you see the current AI build-out as a bubble. You write, quote, "The single best thing that could happen to the AI industry right now is for the current finance bubble to pop. The sooner the bubble pops, the better." Okay, let's stop there for the moment. I'm old enough, Dave, to have lived through two major bubbles popping, one the dot-com crash of 2000 and the other, of course, in 2008. What are some signs you're seeing that we're in a bubble right now because of AI? And how does all this compare to the dot-com and housing bubbles?
3: So there's a lot of signs. The first thing that a lot of people will look to is price-to-earnings ratios of companies, right? So during the dot-com bubble, right up until it popped, the price to earnings ratios were usually around 50. And that means like 50 to one. So that's like the value of the company is based on some sort of an expectation that in the future it will make 50 times what it's making now. And that was considered high, right? That was, you know, you attach .com to something and suddenly it's worth more money. That was the story of the 90s, and that lasted for a few years. And by 1999, it seemed like it would go on for forever. And then at some point, it didn't. And about $5 trillion of nominal value disappears over the course of a few months. San Francisco empties out. After that's all done, like the internet doesn't go away after that. In fact, there's an argument because part of the dot-com bubble, you of course remember this, but your listeners might not. Part of that was broadband, right? So there's this belief that Moore's law, which is you can double the number of transistors on a chip, and that starts in the at 50s and it goes through 2010-ish. Some people say it's still going. But there's a belief in the 90s that you would have Moore's law, but for broadband. And that doesn't work because it's actually really expensive to build out broadband. You got to like drill holes and you got to put fiber optics under there. So all these companies were spending a lot on broadband and investors were like, oh yeah, this will totally pay off. And then they realized it didn't. And so those companies went bankrupt. And then you were able to sell the broadband for pennies on the dollar. That meant that even after the crash, there was still a bunch of technology there they could use. So we had really cheap fiber throughout the aughts because it got built out and then we had the bankruptcies. So one of the ways that we know there's a bubble is just the price to earnings ratios are ridiculous now. Like they're in the hundreds, sometimes the thousands. A game that I play when I'm having trouble writing and want to distract myself is I will look up like Tesla's or Palantir's price to earnings ratio. And it's just absurd. And you even have Sam Altman and other people who believe that AI is absolutely the future, occasionally admitting like, okay, yeah, it's a bubble. Because you got four people who create another company when they leave OpenAI, and it's valued as a multi-billion dollar company, even though they don't have a product yet.

0: story is the broadband story. So that is like the math doesn't math on the build out of that, this stuff. That's the part that when we talk about data centers is, I think, most obviously analogous, right? They're spending a lot of money building data centers. Maybe all of that money will pay off for one company, not for all those companies. Like, that math does not math. And that points us to a belief that there will probably be a financial crash, but then afterwards, you know, it gets sold off for pennies on the dollar, and then some companies will offer you generative AI products that you might be able to use. And then the third story is the Enron story, which is like wizardly financial machinations that after the fact turn out to be really, really illegal. And I got to tell you, I read The Smartest Guys in the Room, which is the book about the Enron story, like what happened there. Read that just a couple months ago. The number of things that they were quietly and illegally doing in order to like boost the value of the company. Like, their CFO created a separate company that could take the other side of deals. And I was reading that, I was just like, oh, I've seen reporting that Sam Altman is doing exactly that really publicly. So it might not be illegal anymore since he's being public about it. But like, the entire thing is kind of giving Enron because of just all the ways that this financial bubble around OpenAI, around AI and OpenAI in particular, has a bunch of companies doing these circular deals. Wall Street Journal's reported on this, that like, you know, like NVIDIA is giving $500 million to a company that then turns around and buys $500 million of chips from NVIDIA. And that gets reported as $1 billion of activity, even though like $0 changed hands. So there's also that story in there, which is clearly propping this up. You know, the dot-com crash, that was only $5 trillion, which is, you know, that's a lot, but $5 trillion of notional wealth. At this point, the overall stock market, I think Paul Krugman keeps on saying that the stock market is like 7 NVIDIAs in a trench coat. So if this thing pops, it's maybe not 2008 yet, but it's getting close. And if it keeps on inflating for longer, then we're talking about larger than the great financial crisis. So it is in the best interest of everybody for this thing to pop earlier rather than later.
1: But of course, no one can say when it's going to pop.
0: Yep.
1: In your essay, you mentioned that famous saying, the market can remain irrational longer than you can remain solvent. Mm-hmm. And that's a problem, right? I know that people have been talking about the inflated PE ratio of Tesla mm-hmm. for years, thinking there's no way that Tesla can keep going up because there's nothing behind it except the story. Actually, I had the authors of Muskism, mm-hmm. Quinn Slobodian and Ben Tarnoff on, and we were talking about that it's just this fabulism. The storytelling inflates Elon's stock price, and we could probably apply that to the larger AI industry, right?
0: Yeah, I love that term, financial fabulism, they have in the book. And yeah, part of their idea in Muskism is that Elon Musk is demonstrating a way to do capitalism that other people then follow. Yeah, I mean, anytime I look too close at Tesla, it's like staring at the sun. Because not only do the numbers not make sense, but the longer it goes on, the less sense it makes, right? Like every quarter they report, yeah, we didn't make our earnings. We're not selling anywhere near as many cars as we thought. But maybe someday we'll do personalized robots. We think that's worth all the money that exists and a little more. And then the next day the price goes, like, the price shouldn't go up. Like, that, I'm not an economist, but I did take Econ 101, and like that doesn't make any sense. It's irrational, and that can't go on for forever, but that never means that today is the day that it will start making sense. So yeah, I would certainly say like 6 months ago, everyone was agreeing AI is a bubble, and then Claude Code came out. And so now a lot of the journalists who were on the fence were like, maybe it's not a bubble because look, we're back in it. It didn't pop. That's kind of like saying, oh, Tesla isn't a meme stock because it keeps on being so overvalued. And again, if you look at the history of this stuff, if you go back, there's a great book by John Cassidy called .con, like dot C-O-N. He was the finance reporter for The New Yorker back in those days. And what he pointed out is like the first couple of years of the .com crash, everybody covering it was like, this clearly can't last. You know, Alan Greenspan is coming out saying the tongue of the irrational exuberance of the market. Like, they were all expecting that eventually the floor is going to drop. And then like by year three, year four, since it keeps on not dropping, then what editors and readers are asking of journalists is, okay, explain why this is going to go on for forever, because it keeps going on longer than you think it would. And so journalists start to tell that story. And then once it finally crashes, and nobody knew that pets.com would be the moment, like that only made sense in retrospect. But once it crashes, then everyone says like, oh, well, the signs were there all along. Like all of that is just playing out at larger

0: scale now with AI. But again, so this gets us to data centers, because the question, if you look at this stuff and it boggles your mind, but you also say, all of this is clearly really bad. Like, even if you happen to like Claude Code, finance, like as a finance tool and as like a macroeconomic thing, this seems bad, right? Like, I would like to be able to retire someday and I have money in index funds. So it will be bad if the entire stock market index craters because of this stuff. I hope that doesn't happen. And so then the question becomes, how might we bring that about earlier rather than later? And that brought me over to the data centers, because the other conversation that I saw happening a lot, there's a really good writer, David Wallace Wells, who writes for New York Times, was raising, I think, some otherwise fair questions about, like, hey, why are people fighting against data center placement when the problems that they have with AI are much broader than that and different than that, right? Like, one issue with AI is, where are we putting these data centers? Because they take up a lot of energy, that, you know, they produce a bunch of waste, they produce, you know, like, they're not great for a community. But like, fighting over where, like, which community are we going to put them in is a sub issue compared to the broader issues of, what is this doing to democracy? What is this doing to the economy? What's it doing to our politics? What's it doing to our kids? And so he was saying, like, why aren't you fighting over that? And I was trying to lift up both that you fight against data center placement because that's kind of the only venue that you can fight. Like, the only people who are willing to listen to a public that is mad about the AI future are local elected officials who are holding zoning board hearings. So you go where you'll be listened to. But the other thing I was trying to sort of draw a line to is, this isn't just a fight over where will the data centers be placed. This also is a fight that creates friction, because the like, AI is, or the current AI boom is burning so much cash. It is such a cash furnace, and it relies so much on maintaining investor confidence that a radically different future is just about to arrive the next quarter, that if you create a bunch of friction, that hopefully can cause a bubble pop. I mean, I'm not sure that it will, but that's kind of the best tool that we have for this broader project.
1: Yeah, and you mentioned that past bubble pops have been catalyzed by investigative journalists or researchers who raised the alarm, and then that was picked up by the media. But now we have a very different media environment. You're right.
0: Yep. Yeah. I mean, we have had people sounding the alarm about how the finance is not making sense. They're both independent journalists and writers. Also, again, like, the Wall Street Journal did a whole thing on circular financing. The famous short seller who took the other side of the housing bubble has come out saying this is also a bubble. And that prompts brief headlines, but we have a fractured media environment, and it's a fractured media environment in which a handful of tech billionaires have bought up all of the different platforms, right? Like, the Washington Post isn't really going to cover this stuff because they fired most of their tech journalists because Jeff Bezos has an interest, right? Like, Elon Musk has a clear interest in deciding what's algorithmically going to get boosted. All of these major, like, all of these major platforms, you know, CBS, soon to be CNN, are now owned by a handful of guys whose wealth is tied up in this bubble. And they have an ideology, which means that when the alarm gets sounded, that sound doesn't resonate in nearly the same way. So we're going to need some other tools.
1: So hopefully the local opposition to data centers can and will be the catalyst that finally begins this collapse of the house of cards. And again, as you're saying, you're not delighting in this as a collapse, but you're hoping for it to happen earlier rather than later, because the longer we put it off, the worse the pain is going to be when it finally happens.
0: Yeah, it's the logic of a controlled burn, right? Like, forest fires aren't great. And also, the thing that you want for healthy forests is early small fires, because if you don't have those, then when a fire comes, it wipes out everything, right? Like, once you know it's a bubble, we would rather a dot-com crash style bubble than a 2008 great financial crisis bubble. Like, I'd prefer not to have either of them, but that's not in the cards. So if we're picking the size of the bubble, you want a controlled burn. You want it to go earlier.

0: And we're back. If you are just tuning in, you're listening to Tectonic. My name is Mark Hurst. I'm your host. We are about halfway through my interview with Dave Karp, who wrote a really interesting essay on the AI bubble and the popular backlash that's been brewing around data centers. I didn't say at the top of the show, and I should have, the name of that column is The Data Center Bank Shot. We mentioned it in the interview, but you can find that essay or a link to that essay on the Tectonic website, which is at tectonic.fm, tectonic.fm. There's a bunch of other links too. You heard that Dave is going through a bunch of recommendations. His Enron article is linked there. The Smartest Guys in the Room, that book.com is all there. And we've got some more coming in the second half of the interview. Why don't we go ahead and listen to that? This is going to be the second half of my interview with Dave Karp on the AI bubble and the AI data center backlash, maybe leading to a pop of that bubble. And let's listen to it now here on Tectonic. Here's what you write about local opposition. People are driven to fight these data centers for a lot of reasons. Energy bills, civic power, rage at the empty, anti-human imagined future that is being foisted upon us all. They're all good reasons. This is how social movements get to work. And then you follow that up. Local resistance to data centers is the best tool available right now. And the more I think about it, the more convinced I am that it's a very good tool indeed. It has the potential to slow down the cadence of futurity, pop the finance bubble, and reset the entire public debate over how artificial intelligence is built, deployed, and regulated. All right, Dave, that's a great vision of the future. I hope that local opposition to data centers will pop the bubble and all of those great outcomes will come about. But let me just play devil's advocate since we're here. You mentioned a possible future in your earlier comments in which you said maybe one company is able to survive, but not the others. Mm-hmm. So what happens if, you know, there's local opposition to data centers, the AI bubble pops, a lot of companies go out of business, and then the rest of the power just concentrates up into, let's just pick a company. Let's say it's OpenAI. I mean, it could be Anthropic, could be Microsoft, Google, but let's say it's OpenAI. Mm-hmm. Happens to be the one winner, and now Sam Altman is a bajillionaire with even more power. It's like mm-hmm. he picked up all the power that was dispersed in the popping of the bubble. Then we're in quite a fix.
1: Potentially, but I'm going to throw in, this is fun for me because I never get to be the optimist in the room, like ever. And I would actually put an optimistic spin on this, that even in a situation where OpenAI, I would prefer OpenAI to Elon and Grok winning, but besides Elon and Grok, I would prefer anybody else. Like I deeply don't trust Sam Altman. But even in that world where everybody else flames out and they're the one left, the larger fight is over whether Silicon Valley gets to set its own rules or whether we have government get back into the role of governing. So in a world where there's a massive crash and OpenAI is the only one that survives, OpenAI doesn't get to call the shots because a government, maybe not the US government, but all the other government, all the responsible ones, are then going to say, hey, you know how you just wrecked the entire global economy when you said that this was going to produce material abundance for everybody right away? We have some more questions for you, and we're going to set some rules. And if you don't follow them, we will fine you out of existence. Right. So the broader fight here, I have a book coming out about all of this in January. It's called Vaporware Incorporated, How Silicon Valley Sells the Future to Control the Present. And that's based in, I read the back catalog of Wired magazine starting in 1993 through today to trace the stories that tech is always telling, or the tech barons are always telling, about how their technologies are going to change the world. And the narrative there is always that technology is moving so fast that government can only be a roadblock or a villain. So we just need to trust them, and then they will produce a bounteous future for everyone. And the lesson that it becomes apparent when you're reading all this stuff is like, oh, yeah, no, they're wrong. And the most important thing to understand about digital futurism is when a Sam Altman or an Elon Musk or any of those figures make a prediction about the future and that prediction doesn't come true, they don't have to give the money back. So they make these predictions to build power, to build wealth, and those gains go to them. The broad thing that we need to do is crack up that ideological project, the project of techno-optimism, that fundamentally says the bounty of technology will go great so long as you trust Silicon Valley to do all the work. And if we decide as citizens that, no, actually government should do the government things and render unto markets the few things that markets do great on their own, right? If we go back to that, then we can have the bounties of technology, but also make sure that the spoils of them and the harms from them are more fairly divided. If there's a massive crash and OpenAI walks away with everything, I still think we're better off than we are right now, because the handful of tech barons who are all in the same like signal chats with each other or WhatsApp groups, like they're in charge of the entire government. They get to decide whatever they want. They even get to tell J.D. Vance, hey, go yell at Europe and threaten to take away NATO if they won't let tech companies from the U.S. do whatever they want. That's how you get the worst AI future. In a future where there's a crash, one company emerges, but everybody's looking at this crash, that company is going to be far more constrained and the government will hopefully step up and do government things again.
0: I sure hope so, Dave. I like that optimism. And
1: again, the idea that I get to be the optimist is wild. You've read my stuff for a while. I never get to play that role. It's a fun trip.
0: Well, listeners know on this show, almost anyone is going to come off as an optimist compared to how I see tech and our likely future. So, but that leaves me in the enviable position of being hopeful. I hope you're right.
1: Yeah.
0: And by the way, I didn't know about Vaporware Incorporated. That's exciting that you have a book coming out. So
1: it's coming.
0: You'll have to come back onto the show. But I just wanted to pick up on this because this I did know about. Part of your research for the book was reading the back issues of Wired magazine. I want to make sure listeners know the scope of work that you've put into this. Because when Wired first started, my career was just starting. I was just getting out of school. And I began reading as they came out. Every issue of Wired magazine, cover to cover, every story. And I kept that up for, I don't know, 2 or 3 years until, I don't know, it just started getting a little too corporate or something. And I, in hindsight, that was the run-up to the dot-com mania. But those first couple of years I felt were so weird and absurd. And it really painted a picture of networked technology as allowing for some creative possibilities. But that's just my memory going back however many, you know, 33 years. But you're fresh. You just read all of these Wired issues. So good on you for doing all of that work. What did you learn from reading so many Wired issues?
1: Yeah. So, and I'll note for listeners who are interested, I first did this in 2018 for Wired's 25th anniversary issue. I wrote about it for that. It's a project that I'd wanted to do forever. Pretty much all of my research methods are just like they are akin to dares. Like I basically dared myself, like, what if you read all of the copies of Wired magazine chronologically? Sure, let's try it. But the big lesson for me was that the ways that we end up predicting the future wrong always fall into the same pattern. And the blinders tend to be that when we're inviting ourselves, or it's when the Wired set are inviting themselves to imagine the future, they don't really think about the money, right? So like I have a line that's in the book and that I've used on the blog a few times or in the newsletter a few times, that the arc of any emerging technology bends toward money. And what I mean by that, I have been thinking about this a lot with AI over the years, right? Like when OpenAI first hit the scene, like really publicly with ChatGPT, they were inviting us to imagine what would it be like when everybody else, when everyone has their own personalized agent, sort of like a digital butler who does everything for you. And that actually, if you go back to like the early 90s, like before Wired, there's a movie called Hyperland. It was produced by the BBC by Douglas Adams. You can find it on YouTube. It is such a trip. I really recommend it. But it's Douglas Adams imagining what the digital future is going to be. And he's imagining an agent. It's an actual butler who's going to give you everything that you want and you need. And he talks to like Nicholas Negroponte from the MIT Media Lab. Like that is the thing that technologists circa 1990 thought they would be building. It's the future they thought would come.
0: Can I just interject here? I was at the Media Lab in 94, 95. That's how I started reading Wired, because Nicholas Negroponte wrote the back, as you well know, wrote the back page column for Wired. And so there were free issues every time they came out all over the Media Lab. And there was a researcher there at the time at the Media Lab who began talking about agents. Someday in the future, we're going to have autonomous agents that go out and do your shopping for you and do this and that for you. And that, Dave, was 1995.
1: Yeah.
0: And so when 30 years later, in 2025, I started reading headlines that in our bright, shining future, we're going to have autonomous agents, I thought, gosh, we cannot come up with any new ideas, can we? We're back to the 1990s on this.
1: Well, that's perfect, because there's two ways that we could interpret that 90s moment. One is that they were too early. Like, the idea was right, but the tech wasn't ready. And now, aha, it's finally ready. We will deliver on that promise. And that's sort of the pure optimist version. The other version, which I tend towards, is to say, well, okay, what happened next? Because instead of, like, it's not we didn't get anything, but instead of the autonomous agents, what we got were the algorithms, right? Like, we got algorithmic sorting, and the Facebook algorithm, the Amazon, like, I talk to my students about this every semester, right? Like, the Amazon algorithm is personalized to you, but it doesn't serve your interests. It serves Amazon's interest, because of course it does. We live under capitalism, right? And when I think about, like, the technology of agents now, it ain't perfect, but it's better than it was in 94. But when we try to imagine the future, we should really think about, like, if we're all going to have a digital butler, who pays the butler's salary? Because if that is a free butler for you, then it certainly is not going to serve your private interest. It's going to serve the interest of which OpenAI or whichever company is providing that to you, because capitalism. And that's always left out of the digital futurism, right? When people are saying, imagine this future, they're imagining an abundant future where everything is perfect for you, because they're pretending that power isn't there and they're pretending the force of money isn't there. And then when we look across history, what we see every time is, yeah, all of those were possible futures. And the way that the present diverged from them was money and power did what money and power do. They shifted so that the of all the possible futures, the one that emerged was the one that provided shareholder value for the big companies. So if you want a better future, that means that you need to bend the dial on which things are profitable. Right? Like, that's what government is for. That's what regulation is for. The reason why we're seeing AI, like AI right now, being really useful for harassing women and deep fake nudes is because there's a lot of clicks in that. And there's no regulators, at least in the US, who seem to give a damn. So if that's free and that's profitable, we'll get a lot of it. The way that you prevent that is by imagining regulators actually stepping up and saying, yeah, we're actually going to make digital harassment costly for the companies and expect the companies to do something about it. And they'll get really, real creative if they need to make money.
0: I'm not the first to say this, but I have said it over the years that that kind of catalyst for action in Silicon Valley is the first tech CEO who does a perp walk in handcuffs to prison.
1: Yeah.
0: And I would love... It's nothing personal. I don't wish anything ill on these individuals, but I would love to see that perp be Mark Zuckerberg or Elon Musk, both of whom, and there are many others to choose from, but just looking for a great high-profile example that shows that we as a democracy are not going to tolerate child sexual abuse material being created by your grok porn machine, you're going to prison. Or we're not going to tolerate your little hate for clicks algorithm causing genocides around the world, you're going to prison. Maybe let's have both. Let's be optimistic, Dave. Two perp walks in one day. Mark and Elon both dragged off to prison.
1: They could finally do their little cage match, but inside of a jail cell, right?
0: Now that's the cage match that I would support.
1: I mean, so I think you're right. And the thing I would add there is this also goes back to wealth inequality, right? Like in the 1990s, we were talking about tech millionaires and multimillionaires. And in a couple of weeks, Elon Musk is probably going to become the world's first trillionaire. And when you reach that scale, not only do they feel like they can just buy the government, but it also means that civil penalties and fines, like that's just the price of doing business for them. And so you end up in a situation where they really behave as though laws are for little people and they don't apply to them. And I think you're right. Until there's jail time for a CEO, instead of just a fine that they can, you know, pull out of the seat cushions from the companies that don't pay taxes anymore, until there's consequences that matter to them, they're just going to behave as though laws don't affect them.
0: Well, you notice that we have not heard of any startups for the last couple of years promising to diagnose disease from a single drop of blood.
1: That's true.
0: Amazing. Amazing how interest in that went down to zero.
1: I would not be surprised if in the next 3 years, the way things are going with the Trump administration, if that came back. And we already have Adam Neumann came back from WeWork and A16Z or Andreessen Horowitz was like, yeah, we'll give you another shot. Like, you were a massive flame out with WeWork, but maybe you learned a lesson from it. I would not be at all surprised if they're just waiting for the right startup to take a shot at, because the money is so concentrated and so dumb that, somebody's going to make that pitch and they'll be like, oh, Elizabeth Holmes, but this time it's a dude, so we'll try it.
0: In the case of Adam Neumann, I had Elliot Brown on, who wrote a book called The Cult of We, which told the WeWork and Adam Neumann story. What I learned in that book, and we talked about it in the interview, is that Adam Neumann suffered zero consequences. Mm-hmm. I mean, yes, his personal reputation was a little bit soiled by, all these allegations, but he came back fine.
1: Yeah.
0: And as you say,
1: he made money off the deal.
0: Right. With enough money, if you're on the Richie side of wealth inequality, that really doesn't matter. Of course, Mark Andreessen is going to give you another chance because you mm-hmm. made money on the first one. It has nothing to do with ethics or, but you put Elizabeth Holmes in prison for whatever her term is, and her business partner got put in a different prison, whatever his term is. That really puts a damper on your career prospects. The interesting question, I think, is going to be when Holmes gets out and she comes up with another idea, is Andreessen going to fund that one?
1: He absolutely will. he absolutely will. Are you kidding me? I don't do polymarketing because it is too deeply unethical for me. But if I did and there was a betting market on that, I would absolutely say yes and I would make money because Mark Andreessen hired Daniel Penny, the guy who is only known for having murdered a guy on a subway. When he skated on the murder charges, Mark Andreessen was like, great, I know you've never worked in tech or investing or anything, but we're going to make you a general partner I think it was a general partner at Andreessen Horowitz, because I really like the cut of your murdering jib. of course he's going to give her money for whatever her next project is. That guy doesn't learn anything.
0: Well, that reminds me of J.D. Vance and Peter Thiel saying, oh, I see you're from Appalachia. Would you like to be a venture capitalist?
1: Yeah.
0: Oh, brother. Speaking of polymarket, mm-hmm. You wrote a piece on February 20, 2026, mm-hmm. about why you were leaving Substack. So I had read your newsletter for years that was on Substack. I don't like Substack. I don't write anything on Substack. I don't publish on Substack. But I do read, if that's the only place to get good people's writing, I'll go to Substack to read it. But I was very happy to see that you were writing a piece about why you were leaving Substack. You've migrated your newsletter over to Beehive. Mm-hmm. And in this piece from February, you wrote that the last straw that finally pushed you to leave Substack was its embrace of gambling through its new partnership with Polymarket.
1: Yep.
0: But there were other reasons too. Why don't you walk us through what was happening on Substack that was causing you to want to leave even before the Polymarket thing happened?
1: Sure. So the troubles with Substack dated back to, I think it was 2023, when a few writers noticed that Substack was platforming and monetizing white nationalists. And so a number of writers co-signed a letter saying, hey, Substack, can you not? I was one of the writers who co-signed that. Substack completely bungled the response to that and kind of made it real clear, we want to be a platform for everybody. We would like everyone to be able to make money off of their writing in ways that we algorithmically juice. And yeah, that happens to include outright Nazi propagandists. And at that point, you had the first wave of writers who I really enjoy leaving Substack. I stuck around for quite a while because I didn't have monetization turned on. So it's a free newsletter and that's a free platform. And I said, I don't like it. And I will occasionally use my Substack to talk about Substack, but I'm going to stick around. And the last straw was really Polymarket, partially because I find it offensive that we've put gambling into all parts of the economy. And look, I used to be a poker player. Like, it's not that I hate all gambling, but I think if you're going to play poker with me, you should know what you're getting involved in, because I'm quite good. You shouldn't run into it. You should have to enter a casino and like buy seedy chips and sit down and look at me and be like, that guy probably knows what he's doing, and I don't care. I'm here for fun. But it shouldn't be on an app. It shouldn't be in all of sports. It shouldn't be everywhere. And Polymarket and Kalshi are trying to put it everywhere. I think that's bad and offensive and corrosive to society. And then Substack made an announcement that they're adding new widgets to make it really as easy to add Polymarket stuff into your content. And I had just written about how a bad Polymarket was, so A, that was embarrassing, and B, like the thing that pointed me to is like the thing about Substack is their business model is essentially convince the venture capitalists, especially Andreessen Horowitz, that this is a thing that they should keep pumping money into. The finances of Substack, as far as I can tell, do not make sense because they take 10% from newsletters that monetize. But once a newsletter gets really big, they can just go to a different platform that is going to charge a flat fee, and it's going to save them a lot of money. So like Substack only keeps on working because they have VC money that they can burn. And that means that they're always going to do the things that the VCs are into to sort of be the shiny object for them, right? VCs are really into Polymark and Kalshi right now, so they stuffed some Polymark and Kalshi in there. And it just kind of felt like, this is so gross. It is such a sign that this is just going to keep on going downhill. And also, it happened to be that like I was done with the book and waiting for it to come out. So I had like for a long time, I was like, I'm not going to leave because that's a lot to do and I'm very busy. And I was like, this is so gross. And I happened to not be busy for a single month of my life. So that seemed like the time to make the move.
0: Well, as a reader, I found it quite easy. I just signed up, or maybe my email transferred over. It was seamless. And
1: Yeah, migrated over. You just started getting emails from me at Beehive instead of me at Substack.
0: yeah, works great. Actually, I prefer it because now I don't have that little gross feeling that, ugh, this came through Substack. Okay, one last thing I want to ask you about. You're a professor at George Washington University. You write in your data center essay that people really hate the AI future right now. And later you write, I heard this from my students all semester. They use AI and they hate AI. This stuff is the future and it's a bad future and they're just kind of stuck with it. So, Dave, what is the future that students are facing? What are you hearing from your students as they engage this wave of AI features and platforms just being jammed everywhere?
1: So this is coming up in a class that I teach called The History of the Digital Future. So every week we were both reading old Wired pieces, but we were also then talking about what do those historical moments tell us about the present and where things are headed. But a thing that kept on coming up for my students, and these are students in political communication and in journalism, some of them really like Claude Code. Like some of them make use of Claude Code, they think it's nifty. And also they think that they are heading into a future. Like not a future in which like the AI robots will end us all, but a future in which the job prospects for them are terrible, in which there's no way to make a living doing work that you love, a future in which just a handful of people have all of the money, all of the power, and everything else gets more coarse and worse for everyone else. Now that fits into, we also talked about polymarketing class. And the students, all the students have one friend who gambles too much. They have a gambling problem. And that's getting normalized, but they also see like this is unsustainable, this is terrible. So they aren't rejecting this stuff outright, both because it's getting pushed into everything and because at times it is useful, but they are looking at the likely future that is being created by Anthropic, by OpenAI, by Meta, and saying, we don't think we have the agency to change this, but it's awful and we're not at all optimistic about the future that we're moving into.
0: They just need to join in some local data center protests then.
1: I mean that's the nice thing is like at the very least like I one of the other hats I wear is I work with the Sierra Club. I'm on their board. I've been with them for decades and decades in various roles. As a Sierra Club guy, it is actually kind of exciting seeing this moment where really what society sort of needs is a bunch of civic activists who are willing to show up at zoning board hearings and be real knowledgeable and real loud. Because it's like, man, my organization, like they're playing our number. Like my organization knows exactly how to do that. Like it's interesting seeing these, 22-year-olds who are graduating and facing an uncertain future, but also a future that seems worse than the recent past, than the world they grew up with. And they don't really know what to do. And the ability to say to them, like, well, you moved to a community. If that's a community that is considering adding some data centers, you should maybe go be very articulate at a zoning board hearing and tell local officials absolutely not. Because not only is that going to give you civic voice, which is good for democracy, but that friction might actually crack the data center bubble. And again, that's not going to mean that AI vanishes entirely, just like the dot-com bubble crashing didn't mean that the internet vanished. But it would reset the power dynamics and give those students, those young people, more active voice in being able to say, okay, what sort of world do we want to live in? And how can we make these tech tools serve us?
0: If there are listeners out there, Dave, who are hearing this and saying, okay, I'm ready, I'm energized, what would you have them do? Is there a resource that they should look up or a next step they should take?
1: I mean, since I just mentioned with the Sierra Club, we do have groups and chapters around the country. Come join a meeting and say like, hey, are you doing anything about data centers? Because I'm mad as hell. There's a lot of organizations working on it, but since I did just mention that's mine, hey, come to a Sierra Club meeting. We're good folks. More broadly, I think I mentioned in the piece that the fight over technology right now is also a fight over democracy. And so if there's a local data center fight, then hey, get involved with a local civic group, mine or others. If there isn't a fight in your area, then you should also think about the upcoming elections and see what you can do to try to regain democratic voice in this country. Because the way things are going right now, there's a small number of tech billionaires who correctly, for the moment, believe that they are unchecked because no one will stand up to them. That's got to change or the future is going to be worse. That is unsustainable. We can hasten making this better by fighting for democracy and fighting against data centers.
0: How should listeners follow what you're working on?
1: Best place to look for me is the newsletter. It comes out once or twice a week, usually once. Dave Karpf, DaveKarpf, .beehive, that's BeeHive.com.
0: I'll put a link to that in the episode show notes and hope listeners will follow up there. Dave Karpf, thanks so much for being with me today, and I look forward to inviting you back when your book comes out.
1: Sounds great. Thanks for having me.

0: And we're back. If you're just tuning in, you're listening to Tectonic. My name is Mark Hurst. I'm your host, and will remain so for the several minutes still in the hour. We just heard my interview with Dave Karp, a writer and professor and author, who wrote something I thought was very insightful about the AI bubble and the data center backlash. It was a column in his newsletter that's now on Beehive called The Data Center Bank Shot. And bank shot referring to the backlash not necessarily succeeding as a frontal assault against these companies, but rather as a bank shot having a secondary effect of catalyzing more and more opposition and more skepticism around AI and the economics and all of the factors that he was bringing up, leading to the inevitable popping of the AI bubble, which Dave says should come sooner rather than later, because he and I are both familiar with the last two big bubbles, the dot-com crash and the housing bubble crash, from the dot-com bubble from 2001 and the housing bubble crash from 2008. And as Dave said, it's better to get it over early rather than to let it just fester. And the numbers still make no sense. They don't make any more sense than they did a month ago. And yet the companies and their CEOs keep coming out and saying all of these nonsensical things about the future that they're building. Meanwhile, if you look at the chart that I've posted, if you go to the episode page at tectonic.fm, T-E-C-H, tonic.fm, and click the Dave Karp episode page, and you'll see front and center is this chart from heat map from Embold Research. I found this from Brian Merchant's recent article about all of this. Brian Merchant has been on the show in the past. He had a June 5th, 2026 piece called Working Class Neighborhoods Are Resisting Data Centers at Five Times the Rate of Wealthy Ones. And that essay included this chart, which has the title, New Data Center Support Has Crashed in the Past 9 Months. And it's just, it shows the political alignment of people who were polled. And since August of 2025 through to May of 2026, all the lines, regardless of political affiliation, all of them were pointed down. And it's the support for data centers is now across the board in deeply negative territory, at least in the U.S., and I imagine it's the same in some other countries. Data centers are very unpopular, and they're getting more and more unpopular. Now, Merchant does write about other countries' reaction to data centers, and there is a spread. There are some countries where data centers, at least for the moment, still have popular support, according to polls. And perhaps there are some economic reasons for that, or what the promises are that are coming through from the companies. But at least here in the U.S., people see the pollution, the power grid, the water table, and the increased utility prices, and the sound pollution, all of those things. And it doesn't create any jobs. There's just a couple of jobs of people walking around and monitoring the servers. So it's a giant footprint, a huge environmental cost, and for what? For what economic benefit, not to mention the environmental damage? So no wonder it's highly negative in the poll responses. So that's the context in which we see this AI bubble needing to come to a pop, come to a collapse sooner rather than later. People are cottoning on to the horrible deal that the big tech has tried to lay on all of us. And it's going to be painful for big tech and the AI companies. But what can you say? I mean, they made their bed, so they have to suffer the consequences now. Meantime, people on the richy side of the wealth inequality, as Dave and I were just talking about, are still spouting all of this nonsense about how great AI is and that they're making bigger and bigger investments in AI. And one example of that is this guy, Kevin O'Leary, who is on a TV show. I'd rather not say the name, but it's on a TV show that's a kind of a pitch show where people come on and beg these Richies to give them a few thousand dollars for their business. And Kevin O'Leary is one of the quote-unquote judges on this TV show. Anyway, Futurism from June 5, 2026 writes, Kevin O'Leary pleads with locals to allow his massive data center if he shrinks it down. Okay, so this is in Utah. Kevin O'Leary wants to invest a huge amount of money to build this gargantuan hyperscale AI data center. And the original plans, his original proposal, was that the footprint of this thing, I kid you not, is going to be the size of not Manhattan, but Manhattan times two. Manhattan Island times two is the footprint of this thing. Now, the other side would say, well, not all of that footprint has buildings. Some of it is the fields and the empty space between the buildings. Okay, fair enough. But the data center campus, let's say, is, I mean, if you know New York City at all, and you know how big Manhattan is, I mean, I forget what it is. Is it like 10 or 15 square miles? It's a pretty big island. If you're going to turn it into a data center, Kevin O'Leary wants to have two of those, and it's right by the Great Salt Lake, which is losing its water. I mean, it's just insane. So fortunately, there's local opposition, as there is to data centers in so many other parts of the U.S. And Kevin O'Leary came back and said, okay, how about if I just make it the size of one Manhattan? And are you happy now? Now we have made it greener and more environmentally friendly. And I don't know if this was O'Leary's team's intent, but I will say that fits a pattern that often happens with these tech companies, where they come out with this huge environment-destroying plan or strategy or series of data centers or whatever, and there's some sort of local opposition, and they say, okay, you guys win, they say to the activists, you guys win, we are going to greenify our plans. Now it is only going to destroy the Earth at 50% of the rate that it was before, as though that's a victory. And of course, the answer is no. Just don't build it at all. I mean, let's just stop for 1 second, and I got to finish up this show. But this is the last thought I want to leave you with. When you think about a data center, that's, I don't care how many Manhattans, one, two, what's next, three, or even half a Manhattan. I mean, they're all, it's just insanely large, and the overriding question is, what are they going to be used for? Is it going to create good in the world? Is it? I mean, there's immense environmental damage. Can they even justify this by saying, but look on the pro side of all the good that's going to come out of this data center? What good? What good? Meaning, you're going to generate more slop? You're going to generate more AI-generated, extruded textual product and call it writing? You're going to put more artists out of work? You're going to put more musicians out of work? Well, what is it for? What are all these things for? That's the question that we should start with. Why? Why do you want to put the... Oh, because we want to store your data. Oh, really? The data, the slop data that you've pumped a sludge into the internet, and now you're going to store it? Data we didn't even need in the first place. And now you're going to store it forever and draw down our electricity and our water. What is that for? So that is the question that I would ask Kevin O'Leary's team. And I don't mean to pick on him. I'd ask it of all of the companies that are building these data centers all over the world and having immense environmental damage. Can you even pretend to justify it that it's a good idea? And I don't think they can. The last headline I want to read for you, and then I really have to wrap here, is from Futurism, June 6, 2026. And listen to this headline. AI, according to a UN report, will consume as much water by 2030 as a billion people. A billion people on the Earth using water for cleaning and cooking and drinking and staying alive. That's all going to be handed over to the companies for AI. by the year 2030, according to the UN. Once again, why? What is the justification? I know it makes eight dudes on the West Coast insanely wealthy. That's just wonderful. But what about for the rest of us? The fight ahead, friends, is not primarily about left versus right. It's about big tech versus the rest of us. And all of us have to choose a side. That's all the time I have. Until next time, friends, you know exactly what to do. Avoid Apple. Abandon Amazon. Forget Facebook and whatever you do. Get off Google. And for the outro, it's a song called The Influencer Accent by Ambassade. I don't know if I'm saying that right, but I thought this was a worthy song as an outro talking about these social media influencers and their funny accent that they tend to adopt. Have a great week, everybody, and I'll see you next time.
1: Today, I want to discuss the influencer accent. What exactly are we talking about? Everything sounds like a question. Number two, we have vocal fry, also known as creak. If you have vocal fry,

don't know what to say. Number four, why are influencers always yelling? And number five, the influencer hand.

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1: And now, your moment of Zen.

Tomatoes by Joy Sullivan. I waited so long for love, and suddenly, here it is, standing in the garden, hands full of heirlooms, hot from the sun. Soon, we'll make a supper of them, salt as slabs between slices of bread. Your beard slivers, my hips ripen, the mail piles up. Phones, calls go unanswered, forgive us, our mouths are full of tomatoes.

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2: 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We are getting started here with a little background music looks like it's Bob Dylan Trade Winds. But we're going to start you off with Changemakers. It's kind of our theme. We're going to be here with a changemaker today. Just in a little bit, we'll be talking to Bill Ellis, who is running for a circuit judge. So stick around. We've got a good show for you. We'll be right back. You're listening to KOPN 89.5 FM, community radio.

0: All right, that was, of course, Chris Matthews, Changemakers from herself, or from the, that's the title track on that CD. And we are here on Evening Edition. I'm sitting in with Bill Ellis. He is running for the Circuit Court. Associate Circuit Court. Let me get your right microphone on. There we go. And so that's the Division 9 Associate Circuit Judge position. And Bill, what have you been doing all your life?
1: Well, I've been, apparently, it's brought me to this point. I've been preparing for this moment, I suppose. And, I'm born and raised here in Columbia, and I'm a Shepherd Boulevard Stallion and a Jeff Jr. Cyclone. I still say Jeff Jr. instead of Jeff Middle, and a Hickman Cupie, and went to Mizzou for undergraduate and law school. And I'm running for Associate Circuit Judge for Division 9. Divisions are just another way of saying courtroom, basically. And I've been out knocking doors, I've had people that have asked me, is that my neighborhood? Is that, which part of Boone County is that? And it's all of Boone County, but it's Associate Circuit Court. And that seat is currently held by Judge Tracy Gonzalez, and she's retiring.
0: She's been there a while.
1: Yeah, has been there for a while, and for as long as she has been there, Division 9 has been our juvenile court, and it just so happens that I have a lot of experience in juvenile law. I've been practicing law for 25 years and have a lot of other experience too, but juvenile is I think what sets me apart, and frankly, what I genuinely care about and hope

0: law violators. Anybody that you know goes out and commits a murder, robs a bank, you know, or steals a car, anything that would be illegal for me and you, and they happen to be under 18 when they do it, would come under the purview of juvenile court. There are some minor exceptions like traffic offenses and some municipal ordinances and things like that. But there are also what are called status offenses, which are a sort of a subset of that, which are things that aren't illegal for adults but are illegal for kids, like running away from home or skipping school. And then the third major area that juvenile court would preside over would be adoptions. And that, between all of those three things, here in Boone County, juvenile court is absolutely a full-time job, and it's pretty much, you know, Division 9 is that's the work that Division 9 currently is doing, and hopefully I would continue to do if I were elected.
1: And so how has your background led you to have that experience? Like, how does a lawyer decide, you know, oh, I'm going to work with this, or there's probably much more lucrative law you could go into?
0: I'm sure there are. By talking to my friends, I know there are. But I was kind of, I didn't ever, frankly, I didn't plan to do this, and at times I even kind of fought against it, tried not to for a long time. But I grew up here in Columbia. As I said, my mom is a child psychologist. She's retired, but was a child psychologist, and she worked with lots of foster kids and with lots of foster parents. My first job, and that was something I was always proud of, that she did that work. But I didn't, you know, think it would be anything that I would do. Mm-hmm. My first job out of law school, or out of college rather, was as a deputy juvenile officer here in Boone and Callaway County for the 13th Judicial Circuit. And I went and worked essentially for the juvenile office. I worked actually out at the Juvenile Justice Center here in Columbia. And I did that for about three and a half years before I started law school, and got a lot of really good experience and learned a lot of lessons and a lot of things that I definitely had a blind spot for, and I think still a lot of people in our community have a blind spot for, and so that kind of
1: apparently we have a lot of blind spots in this country.
0: and I found, as I've been practicing, you know, like 25 years, I know that I've still got blind spots, but I've learned enough of the blind spots I've got to know that I've probably still got more. And so I at least am trying to be cognizant of the things that I don't know. And there are plenty of them, frankly, which I guess maybe isn't a good way to promote myself when I'm running for judge. But honestly, I mean, nobody has all the answers. And this is a juvenile, or the juvenile world, and working with children and families, there's not a one-size-fits-all solution for anything.
1: And it really could change the course of a life, how that case goes.
0: And that's what I love about it, truly. That's genuinely what I care about. I went to law school. I got out of law school. I did a few other areas of law. I did corporate law for a short time. I did some civil litigation, basically 4 or 5 years where I did nothing but civil law. I started my own firm and did a lot of criminal defense and traffic, and I still do that to kind of make money. But when you think about it, Laura, there aren't a lot of jobs you can have that you can truly change somebody's life. And I mean, there are some, you know, teachers and you know, perhaps doctors and you know, other things, therapists maybe, but lawyers and juvenile court judges and people in courthouses can change lives, and I've seen it happen. And in 25 years of practicing law, I've done trials and won big cases and helped all kinds of people, but the feeling of having a kid or a family that turns it around and you know, takes a bad situation and makes it better, and a kid that goes on to, you know, college or even just graduates high school, is the best feeling I've had in 25 years of practicing law.
1: Yeah, you know, I've seen the result of some folks who have had a bad start in the legal system as underage folks that, I mean, they're still

0: villain in it.
1: Yeah.
0: And it's not turned out well for anyone who's come across that person.
1: Yeah.
0: And, you know, to be a listener, I think, is really what a judge is all about. Mm-hmm. And figuring out what the best course of action for society might be based on what you're doing.
1: Yeah. There's absolutely a protect the community, you know, keep people safe element to this. And you know, we have issues in this community with frankly, with gun violence and you know, even kids with access to guns and even just other kinds of violence, not necessarily even gun violence. But and that's absolutely part of the equation and something that judges have to keep in mind, even in juvenile court when they're deciding how to handle cases. But I've seen it time and time again that you can reach people earlier. You can getting to people early enough, and you hear it a lot in the criminal law context. You know, if we can get to these people early, then we can turn things around rather than, you know, they're not recidivists, and there's not a lot of ways to get to them earlier than truly as when they're a family, and the family unit is kind of the basic building block of our whole society. And some people, one of the things I've learned is that some people don't have families the way that you and I might, you know, view our family, or when we picture a family, it might not be the same, but families can look a whole lot of different ways. And, you know, it can be a mom and a dad and a couple kids at a picket fence. It could also be two moms or two dads, or it could be a single mom or a single, you know, we can go on and on. And the important thing is that you know that children know that there are people there in their corner that support them, love them, care about them, want the best for them, and are willing to do the work to try to help them get that. And and sometimes parents, you know, in these cases, didn't have the best family themselves, and it takes a lot to try to they have to kind of go out on a limb, and sometimes it's changing things that they've done a certain way for many, many years. It can be drug abuse or addressing mental health or getting housing or all three, you know. Yeah. And you're asking them to really take a leap of faith, and the juvenile court is there to say, listen, we're going to work with you on this. We want you to buy into what it is we're trying to do, and we're going to try to help you change your life and make this family work. And in order to get them to buy in, you have to meet them in a certain way, I think. And that comes with respecting their rights, their legal rights, and respecting their role as a parent and so on. But making sure that they have quality representation and making sure their rights are respected and that things are done in the correct way and that they don't feel like they've been railroaded at the end of the process. We need them to buy in. And part of that is making sure that they feel like they got a fair shake along the way. And again, that's a line to walk for the judge in the courtroom.
0: Why don't you give us an example of some kind of, you know, instance where you've had someone who's needed your services and what kind of people you're dealing with or what kind of situations come up?
1: Gosh, I've told somebody the other day that I could do juvenile law for 1,000 years and I would never feel like I'd seen everything, and I stand by that. It's been interesting in the last few years, even the way that things have changed. I've been doing it long enough. For my time as a juvenile officer back in the mid to late 90s, and then you know, when I was in law school, and then for the first, you know, 10 or so years of my legal career, I didn't really do much with juvenile stuff, and I kind of came back to it. And things have changed, and I think in a lot of ways changed for the better. One thing I've noticed is that surely when I worked out at JJC at the Juvenile Detention Center, there had to have been gay kids or even trans kids out there. But I don't recall a single kid that identified, at least to us, that way.
0: Mm-hmm.
1: You know, and now I work with, you know, there are kids. I was in court this morning with one in juvenile who identifies as trans, and they feel comfortable identifying that way. And, you know, I suspect that there are many more who feel that way, but are maybe ready to be open about it. But that's something that's new. Undocumented folks is something that I suspect maybe that had to have happened, you know, before. But it's something that in recent years, I've actually kind of been dealing with it openly. You know, there are trends and times have changed. And making sure that the court can change along with that and take all of those things into account. And how do we respect this family or this child and take, you know, their gender or their immigration status and everything else about them into account as we're doing that. So those were blind spots that existed before that, mm-hmm. again, I'm now at least more cognizant of.
0: Right.
1: Probably as I've gotten older and done it more.
0: Yeah, I mean, I think that one of the things that I notice about kids in Colombia is they do feel very able to represent themselves mm-hmm. however they are. And we do have a lot of parents who really go along with that. I'm mm-hmm. sure there are parents that don't go right. along with it and make things difficult. And I'm sure there are entities in the community that don't accept those sorts of things in whatever those kids might be dealing mm-hmm. with. But, you know, I appreciate the fact that we have a fairly open community. I'm working in the Peace Nook quite yeah. often, you know, and we have a large section of books and a section of things that folks can buy that are alternative, mm-hmm. you know, and so I see all kinds of alternative people who come in and shop and, you know, just love hearing conversations between community members that don't know each other. Mm-hmm. And, you know, somebody's like, oh, I like your fit or, mm-hmm. you know, like your style. And it's refreshing to feel that people feel comfortable saying that to someone and people feel comfortable when someone says it to them.
1: Right. Of all of the, you know, of the trans kids and gay kids that I've worked with. And again, it's a fairly, you know, to my knowledge anyway, a fairly small subset, at least that I know are trans or gay and that are open about it, presumably. But to all of those, there isn't a single one of those kids where I felt that their sexuality or their identity and was the reason that they were in juvenile court. It had nothing to do. It never had. And in fairness, I am certain, like you said, that there are parents who, their families maybe, that don't approve of that or try to dissuade their child from having those feelings. I've not come across those. Even in otherwise pretty dysfunctional families, I've not had a
0: That's
1: parent.
0: That's not the dysfunction.
1: Yeah, that has not been, to my recollection, that has never been really the issue. It's just been, you know, this is part of who they are. And most of the time, it's kind of just, you know, unspoken in juvenile court. It's not we're looking for, it's not the behavior that brought you in front of the court, you know.
0: Right. So is there a situation where lawyers have judge idols? Is there somebody who has come across your purview that you thought, well, you know, that I aspire to be like that?
1: That's a great question. Nobody's asked me that before.
0: I'm sure it's no one really on the Supreme Court. No.
1: I mean, you know,
0: it could be something.
1: Yeah, there are a few. But that's a great question. I want to Judge Gonzalez, frankly, our judge now. I don't believe had a lot of juvenile court experience, really maybe any. She was a public defender for a time before she later was a prosecutor, and that was most of her career before taking the bench. But she was came into that, and I don't believe had a lot of juvenile court experience. She was the prosecutor for crimes against children, so she dealt with children, you know, in the victim capacity, and very often parents were the perpetrators of those crimes. But she has shown such a high level of compassion and such a thirst for kind of learning the area, that area of the law, and has said, you know, tells people all the time that it's her dream job, and has been, and so kind of her enthusiasm for it, I think, and it's a grind. I mean, I think a lot of jobs are, you know, but it's an emotionally draining one sometimes.
0: Yeah, a lot of lawyers and judges get really worn down, and you know, it's hard to be a prosecutor for sure sometimes, and it's even harder to be a defense lawyer and lose a case that you know should have been won.
1: Right. I think being a judge, I think one of the things I've told people is I think it takes a high amount of courage. We all see, you know, when there are cases in the news, and we all see social media, and you know, there are a lot of people on social media that are quick to vilify the judges or the prosecutors or the lawyers for the decisions that they make or the way they handle cases. And, you know, if you've got a case that's in the headlines and you think a particular resolution or a particular decision is in line with the law and in line with the facts of the case, even if it's against public opinion, and you know, most of the people that are on social media probably aren't lawyers, probably don't know what the law is, and certainly they're, most of them aren't in the courtroom and know all of the facts, you know that sometimes you're going to get hammered pretty hard when you decide something a certain way. And I've said, you know, I hope I have the courage when I'm in that role to make the right decision, even if I know it could be the kind of thing that you know, the voice, you know, most vociferous part of the public, maybe, or at least the social media most vociferous may not like, that I'm prepared to deal with the blowback from that.
0: Yeah, you know, I don't understand a lot of times how some of these court cases are coming to the end they are in the country. You know, especially at the higher level courts. But I have been made aware of the Karen Reed case up in the East Coast, where this woman was charged with murdering her cop boyfriend, running him over with a car. And it seems now, after several court cases, and thanks to a judge there that is really intent on making the truth come to light, you know, it seems that there's a corrupt system up there. I think it's around Boston.
1: Mm-hmm.
0: And, you know, there are a lot of old cops, old families of copness up there. And it just seems like they're right now coming to a point of uncovering a lot of corruption within the legal system. And, you know, that's always a shame to hear. You know, there was a judge also in the East Coast, I think in Pennsylvania maybe, that was sending people to prison and getting kickback from the prison system. And you hear about things like that. And you know, I think that it's important that you have a background that shows that you are a giver, not a taker, you know, and not in it for the money, but in it for the justice or the service. And, you know, I think we've been lucky enough to have a lot of judges in this community that are like that.
1: I've gotten to know, you know, all of the judges really in this area, and Boone County, I genuinely do believe, has good judges who, frankly, of both parties that want to do the right thing. And as I've been knocking doors, you know, and I've talked to people and they've said, you know, I don't really feel like judges should campaign. We should, you know, have a more of a nonpartisan way to select judges. And, you know, I get that we're in a very polarized community, and a lot of places do use the nonpartisan court plan that otherwise called the Missouri plan. That's a popular.
0: I wish that we had no You know, I wish it was like a city council seat where you ran if you wanted to run for that and got chosen by the people out of all of the folks running.
1: I'm not able to take a position on political issues, I guess. However, I do think that Boone County is the biggest county in Missouri that doesn't already have the nonpartisan court plan, and statewide we use it for our appellate judges and our Supreme Court, and other states I believe use it for all of their judicial elections. And then of course in the end, you know, a judge is ultimately appointed, but then you have retention elections, and the public votes yes or no on shall they be retained. And I do think that that's something to kind of lessen the partisanship of everything, I think, is could be helpful, at least, you know.
0: Yeah, I mean, why should one party or another be pushing a judge? We see what happens now with some of the Supreme Court appointments that have been made and some of the ways that our courts are going against themselves in cases, you know, a court before them of the same body chose a different method, and they're changing it. So
1: I think the best judges reflect the values of their community rather than the values of any one political party. And you know, that's the way that I feel, and the way that I'm approaching this, and you know, certainly hope that if elected, that my decisions bear that out. And you know, I don't know when, again, particularly when it comes back to juvenile court. Most of the kids are under 18. You know, they're not affiliated with any political party, likely. You know, and so, you know, again, they just want safe, happy, healthy homes, and you know, to have, you know, a better way forward than breaking the law or being abused or whatever it may be, and you know, it shouldn't, you know, I think that we can all kind of come together on kids are the future, and we care about all of them and want them all to be as happy and successful. And frankly, when the kids are successful and happy and healthy and the families are that way, then the rest of the community, I think, benefits from that too.
0: Yeah, I think that that is so true. And I think that we could do better in that way here. Even here,
1: yeah, well, sure,
0: in progressive and happy Columbia.
1: There's always room for improvement. And I was telling somebody the other day that if I'm elected, I'm going to make some mistakes. I'm going to get some things wrong. I'm going to try my best. And I when I make mistakes, I don't mean to sound flippant or like I don't care about it. If and when I make mistakes, people will pay the price. I mean, you know, a family may not be reunited sooner, a kid may go to juvenile detention because I decide the case wrong. I don't want that to happen, but you know, nobody's perfect. Nobody's, and hopefully my concern and the fact that I recognize I can make a mistake will make me careful and minimize the numbers of you know, the times I make a mistake. But there are people in Columbia and organizations that are really stepping up and helping. To kind of go back to your point about, you know, Progressive Columbia, there are a lot of people and a lot of groups that I think people don't realize are out there. I've been doing, you know, working some with the Peace and Hope program here in Columbia. They're doing some fantastic things.
0: Yeah, I've been
1: things.
0: Hearing a lot about them.
1: Yeah, I really appreciate.
0: I should have them on the show.
1: Oh, they would be. I think they would be fantastic to have on. And they're doing. They just had a grand opening for their youth community center. I think it was last week, and gave out some scholarships to some kids that have gone there. And they do a lot of work. And they, and one of the things that Julian and Lonnie, who kind of run it there, have told me are is that they don't they're more interested in doing the work than getting the credit for the work, but they're definitely doing the work, and they're making a positive impact. And people like CASA, Heart of Missouri CASA, I work with every day, and I really rely on them and on the CASA volunteers, and you know, there's so many other groups, people at BCFR, and you know, just all over, and Love Columbia, so many organizations that are all stepping up to try to help when when, you know, the funding is limited and things like that, they're all, it takes a village.
0: Or society is letting them down in some way.
1: Yeah, exactly. Yeah. But it really does take a village, and we have plenty of villagers who are stepping up and trying to do better by our kids and families, and even for the adults. I mean, we've got treatment courts and things like that too. It's not, I want to be clear that although juvenile law is my passion, that's what I care about and what I think sets me apart. I've done every other kind of case that can come in front of Associate Circuit Court. I've done criminal, I've done civil, I've done probate, I've done family, I've done traffic. And I think there are always ways that we can improve all of those, but I want to be ready on day one, and I've done all of those cases many times over in my 25-year career.
0: Mm-hmm. And is there some case you're particularly proud of, or?
1: It's a great question too. I think I'm proud of many cases for different reasons. And somebody said to me not very long ago, I think again, knocking, as I've been doing this more, pretty much all of my conversations now say, well, somebody said to me when I was knocking doors the other day, but right. That's pretty much every conversation I have is this is the first time I've talked to somebody this long and not been on their doorstep. So, but somebody said, you know, that must be, you know, doing juvenile work, that must be really sad and heartbreaking, depressing. And I said, well, you know, I've been doing it a long time. And one thing I realized is that these sad situations would be happening whether I was, you know, involved or not. And at least I can feel like I'm trying to do something better. But it's also, you know, she said, you know, you must have a lot of sad outcomes. And I said, well, actually, you know, if you think about, you got to kind of meet these people where they are. And you think about every family or every kid and what would be a victory for this family and this kid. And for some of them, it's, you know, it's graduate high school, you know, which is something that, you know, a lot of people may take for granted, you know, but some people, that's, you know, the deck is stacked against them even on that achievement. And so just last week, I had the opportunity to go to Jefferson City and attend a high school graduation for a kid that I've represented for several years. He was a kid that I always expected and thought would graduate, and he's going on to trade school and so on. But, you know, I'm proud when he's also a kid that grew up in foster care. And, you know, high school for all of us could be difficult and challenging.
0: Middle
1: yeah, middle school in particular, I guess. Yeah. But, and you know, you think about yourself back then, and, man, I was a dork or something, mm-hmm. you know, or whatever. But, you know, we weren't in foster care, most of us anyway. And,
0: right.
1: and to overcome these extra obstacles that they had thrown in their path. And, you know, and another sad complication is that foster kids have to move around a lot, you know, they may go to several different schools. We try to minimize that, but, you know, they're generally, very often they have to change schools when they're removed from their parents' home. And then sometimes foster parents decide that they're not cut out to be foster parents. And so the children have to go somewhere else. We try to keep sibling groups together, but sometimes that even, they, you know, rarely, but they can be separated. And that, of course, makes it even more difficult. And so
0: sometimes you get a new sibling.
1: Yeah, exactly. Right.
0: And that makes it hard.
1: Yeah. Sometimes I've had cases where I've had kids that are in foster care, and the parents will have another baby, and that baby will not be in foster care, which, strangely enough. And all of those, you know, it's just a lot of different circumstances. I've had cases where children may have, you know, two brothers may have different dads, and sometimes one dad engages in the case, and you know, his child is able to reunite with him and go and live with his dad, and the other child has to remain in foster care. That's a sad, bittersweet anyway, you know. Mm-hmm. And you know, but all of these dynamics, and there are all these things that are going on that I think are most of us are blind to. And in a way, that's the way it's supposed to be.
0: And we don't really hear about the foster care system much, mm-hmm. Just as general people in our community. Mm-hmm. You know, I know that Rainbow House is no more.
1: Right.
0: And that was a place where a mm-hmm. lot of kids would get some kind of respite for mm-hmm. from situations. Do we have anything like that now?
1: Rainbow House, we have. Rainbow House was an emergency shelter, and then also it was our child advocacy center for generally for investigations, especially related to like child sexual abuse. And since it left, there is a new one that is set up and running here, not an emergency shelter part, but they are able to kind of do the child advocacy center, what we call them CAC interviews, which is where when, you know, maybe sexual abuse is suspected, they're trained interviewers who go and talk to the child in a a non-traumatic setting, and it's intended to kind of get a reliable one, you know, so the child only has to tell the story once, hopefully. Mm-hmm. You know, and they're trained in how to get to the bottom of things and reach conclusions about, you know, what avenues to explore, and then turn those over to law enforcement. But foster parents I work with foster parents every day, and that's I think one of the biggest acts of kindness I think a person can do is to open up their home to a child or a sibling group who's been through something terrible and love them and care for them and treat them as if they're your own child for as long as it takes, you know, and just the kindness that involves, we can always use so many more.
0: Yeah. Most of the folks that I know, friends of mine that have done foster care, end up adopting the kids that they mm-hmm. fostered. I mean, it takes one time and then they're like, okay, this is now my kid.
1: Yeah. And adoptions out of foster care are happy moments. And sometimes they're bittersweet too. Sometimes they're contested adoptions and the parents feel like they want to continue to try to reunite with their children, but you know, but the case has been going on so long, and children deserve some kind of permanency, deserve to know that, you know, this is home now, and this is, and you're loved here and you're cared for. Other times I've dealt with parents who recognize, you know, this I'm having trouble. They have a harsh conversation with themselves, maybe, and a blunt conversation maybe, and say, you know what, I'm having trouble addressing or rectifying the things that made my kids have to go to foster care in the first place. And my kids are happy and safe and healthy, and they're in school and they're thriving with these people. And these people have opened their homes to my kids. And maybe it is time to say, you know what, my kids will be, these people can give them something that I can't, at least right now. And, you know, and that's gotta be, you know, a very difficult decision for a parent to make, but sometimes I think it is the right one.
0: I'll remind our audience that we're talking with Bill Ellis, and he's running for the Ninth Circuit
1: Associate Circuit Division 9 Associate Circuit Judge. Rolls right off the tongue.
0: Yeah. And so that election is going to be in August, and that is a primary, and you're running against another person on the Democratic ticket, Spencer Smith. And I did try to get Spencer on the show today, and he was unable to make it, but we'll have him on a different time and maybe put those two segments together so folks can kind of listen to them both at the same sitting. But if some folks have some questions, do you want to take any calls?
1: I'd be happy to. There are some things I can't. As a judicial candidate, I'm still bound by the rules of judicial conduct, and I can't take political positions, and I can't talk about pending cases and things of that nature, but I'd be happy to answer questions.
0: So the number to call if you want to ask Bill a question is 573-443-8255. That's 443-TALK. And, you know, if you've got some questions, the reason I'm having these guys on is because there's been some questions going around social media. What about these judge races? And, you know, people usually don't pay too much attention to the judge races. We rarely have folks running against each other on the same side of a ticket. But this time we do, and so people have questions about, you know, because people don't follow lawyers or what mm-hmm. they're doing in their lives. So 573-443-8255 if you want to ask a question. Bill, what, you know, how long do you foresee being a judge if you get this position?
1: Judges have a mandatory retirement age of 70. When you hit 70, you're done no matter what. And I know that to you, I probably don't look a day over 25, but but believe it or not, I'm 52. So no matter what, I'm not going to be there longer than, and I guess I'll be 53, you know, when I would take the bench. And so no matter what, I'm not going to be there more than 17 years. But hopefully I would be happy to serve as long as the voters would have me. And, you know, I've been in, like I said, in this line of work a long time. I started 15 years ago, kind of came back to the juvenile thing and came to me when I had a lawyer friend knew that I had a background as a juvenile officer, and he referred me. One of his friends had a child who was in some trouble, and it was a kind of a high profile case, and came back to me, referred her to me, and I was able to help that family. And I would say that we may have lost the case, frankly, but but I tried my very hardest, and I think the family recognized that. And I've been hooked ever since. And I feel as though I've had some success in that field, and you know, been able to do some things. Was appointed to the Missouri State Juvenile Justice Advisory Board, which was I was one of two lawyers appointed to that after Michael Brown was murdered in Ferguson back in 2016. There was a statute that created what's called the Juvenile Justice Advisory Board, which is kind of a collaboration between different agencies and different people in the political or social services field. And I'm an original member to that and have enjoyed serving on that. And more recently, I've been working with a kind of a coalition of folks here in Boone County, you know, which is the Mental Health and Justice Collaboration Council, basically, or Health and Justice Coordination Council, rather, which is different stakeholders who are kind of recognizing that communication between these different offices and these different people that have different roles and these different, you know, agencies that have different roles is essential, and we need to be able to have those conversations and you know, have a kind of a holistic approach to how we're going to try to address some of the problems in our community.
0: And I'm sure people are a little apprehensive who are in the fields of juvenile justice help, mm-hmm. To have Judge Gonzalez leaving, mm-hmm. Because she's been there a while and they feel comfortable in dealing with her and know how to deal with her in the way that she likes, and I'm sure mm-hmm. that every judge has that. But say somebody gets this position and it's not you, mm-hmm. and they don't have a background in juvenile justice, will they switch the courts up to lead more cases somewhere else?
1: Ultimately the presiding judge can assign caseloads between the other judges, however, right now it's he because it's Judge Devine. So however he likes, and you know, if I win, they could decide that, you know, they still think another judge would be better suited to cover juvenile, and they could give me, you know, traffic or probate or something else. Mm-hmm. And for me, I mean, that's fine. I think that my real strength and what sets me apart is juvenile, and I have juvenile experience, and I don't think it's inappropriate for me to say I've done more juvenile than any of the other judges have. But I've also done those other areas too, and I'm happy to do them and you know, think that they matter as well. But you know, there are it's a lot to learn, I can also think it would be hard coming into that. One thing that's frankly unique about juvenile compared to other areas of the law is we don't use the same terms and the same words. Kids in juvenile, for example, kids aren't convicted of crimes, even if they are adjudicated. They're not found guilty. They're adjudicated. And, you know, we don't use a lot of the words have they're sort of equivalent terms in the adult justice, criminal justice system, but we don't use the same terminology, partly because we try not to, we're not there to try to stigmatize kids. Mm-hmm. And so it's, even just using the right words is, could be a lot to take up.
0: I have known Judge Devine even longer than I've known you.
1: Oh, wow. Yeah. That's, I guess you have probably, you're right.
0: I coached him when he was like 10 or something. Mm-hmm.
1: Yeah, he comes from, he's a Columbia kid, and his dad was my favorite law school professor.
0: Yeah,
1: and
0: his dad was a dream.
1: Yeah.
0: He was a starter at a lot of my mm-hmm. swim meets, and those ones that I coached kids in, and also when I coached at Stevens, he was my go-to starter. Mm-hmm. I just love that.
1: Yeah.
0: Man.
1: Yeah.
0: In wrapping things up here, what is it that you'd like to tell anybody about your campaign, or you know, if anybody wants to help you on things, how do they get in touch with you, or if anybody has a question for you?
1: Sure. First, to answer your last question first, my website is ellisforjudge.org. ELLIS for judge, the FOR written out, .org. And you can sign up there for yard signs. You can sign up there for coming out and knocking doors with me. We've got actually some great events coming up. We've got a gathering in Hallsville coming up in a couple weeks. We've got some other events around town here. We've got one coming up in June at that Boone County Commissioner Janet Thompson is co-hosting for me, where it's at a horse farm, and so if you've got kids, feel free to come, or Laura, if you like horses yourself, feel free to come, and you can pet a horse.
0: Whose horse farm?
1: It's at a local attorney named Todd Wirtz, and Todd and Michelle, his wife Michelle, have been big supporters of mine, and Todd and I graduated law school together, and are in the same office to this day, and just a local attorney who has been very supportive, and there are many other, I want to say, many other local attorneys who've been extremely supportive, and I'm very proud to have their support, and many people, you know, from all over, and you know, that I've met and know, and frankly, even some folks that I don't know, which has been, you know, really inspiring to me as word has gotten out that people are kind of inspired and want to support support me in any way, whether it's a yard sign or knocking doors or anything else. But what I want people to know is that our Judge Gonzalez is our juvenile court judge, and she's retiring, and we're losing her. And I think it's very important for our court and our community to have a judge who knows particularly juvenile law and juvenile issues, and knows how to those families, and knows some of how they feel and how to relate to them and work to them and with them, and make them feel safe and comfortable and heard, and at the same time explain to them, you know, what needs to change or be different to make their family better. And more importantly, though, I think that the kids and the families that come to juvenile court need to know that they've got a judge who knows the law, who cares about them, and most importantly, who wants to be there. And that it's not been, you know, just kind of assigned or something. And I think that that's the first step toward, you know, having kind of the buy-in that I talked about. You know, some of the kids that we deal with have not been model citizens, maybe. And you know, it takes a little bit of courage to decide you're going to try to do things in a different way when you know, you haven't been doing it that way, and you may fail. I think that they need to understand that, you know, putting out the effort, we're going to recognize you for putting in the effort, and we're going to meet you where you're at and try to get you on the right side of things. And, you know, so I think that that's something that's really important to me. And then, you know, I genuinely care about these cases. And if I didn't want to do, there's another judge position that's up for election right now. And if I didn't want to do that, I could have run for the other seat that's available. I chose to run for Division 9 because that's the juvenile court division, and that's where for the last 15 years the bulk of my experience has been. again, there's plenty of others. The first 10 years was a lot of other stuff, but the last 15, that's been kind of unique. And I think it's a very underserved area of the law. I think it's a very mysterious area of the law, by partly intentionally. People don't recognize that, you know, we're down in the basement usually, and it's supposed to be confidential. And so a lot of people don't know what's going on in juvenile court and how it's different, say, than family court or something like that. And, you know, I think that having somebody in the courtroom who knows those things and recognizes that and values and respects that, hopefully will be a big asset for our community.
0: All right. Well, thanks so much for coming on. Bill Ellis, running for the... why can't I get this? The 9th?
1: Division 9.
0: Division
1: 9 Associate Circuit Judge.
0: Yeah. Yeah, it's right here on this paper that I can't ever seem to read in the right place. That's
1: okay. Thank you so much for having me.
0: We'll see you out on the campaign trail, and good luck to you.
1: Thank you very much, Laura. Thank you.
0: All right, folks, we got a few messages to share with you, and then it's going to be time for Dan Vietz and Sex, Drugs, and Civil Liberties. So stick around listening to KOPN.
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0: Hey, this is your Saturday Night Blues guy, Chris. Got something special coming up. The Reverend Freak Child is going to stop by. He's got a new album out. He'll be playing live music. He'll also be talking about his travels since his last visit. He's always fun and interesting and way out there in a kind of a cosmic kind of a way. Check it out, Saturday night, June 27th. 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

0: Good evening, ladies and gentlemen. This is Dan Veets, and for the next hour, we're going to talk about sex and drugs and civil liberties here on KOPN 89.5 megahertz on your frequency modulated radio dials. And this evening, we have two guests with us, one in the studio, that's Alice Turner, and one by telephone, Jeff Stack, two very prominent and very active citizens in our community. And both of them share my concern, and many of us have a concern, I think, about the implementation of a new ordinance, which the council insists is all about safety, and everybody else in the community, and I mean, I think everybody else in the community recognizes, is really about panhandling. So I know Alice is here and ready to roll. Jeff, are you with us?
1: I am indeed, Dan. Good to be with you, and thanks to Laird for engineering. Good to be with you. Appreciate KOPN.
0: Very good, very good. Well, where do you want to start? Where shall we start? Alice, do you want to go first and give folks a little background on this issue?
2: I guess early last winter, that city council started having hearings on this supposed pedestrian safety ordinance. I said supposed because I don't agree with that title. There was a lot of opposition, and then they actually went and rewrote it because they maybe realized there were some parts in of it that maybe were unconstitutional. We're not sure, but the point of it is to, they say, to keep people off medians for their safety. And that includes people who are panhandling, raising money to keep food in their mouths. And it also includes those of us who protest politically what's going on in our country today, what's going on in our city, what's going on in our state. And this is a very active time to protest for our civil liberties.